Yesterday morning, a Boeing 737 left Dubai for Tel Aviv with more than 160 people on board. Most of them Israelis. Some of them were children. Now, somewhere over the desert, according to the prime minister of Israel, one pilot stabbed the other and apparently tried to crash the plane with everyone on it. The aircraft fell roughly 14,000 feet. I want you to picture what that would be like trying to deal with your child scared out of their minds, you scared that you're going to lose your life. And then the passengers got up. Ordinary people forced their way into the cockpit and subdued the man. Off-duty pilots landed the jet in Saudi Arabia. Everybody went home. Israel's defense minister called it attempted jihadist terrorist attack. Israel's president called it a terror attack. This morning, Benjamin Netanyahu said, quote, "We know that he underwent Islamist radical indoctrination." Even Donald Trump said the co-pilot was perhaps a terrorist, perhaps a whack job. And what about Canada's foreign minister, Anita Anand? I am going to read you her entire statement. It's 70 words. "The safety of air passengers is a fundamental principle of international aviation and ICAO. I am deeply concerned by today's incident aboard a Fly Dubai flight bound for Israel and relieved that all passengers are safe. I commend the swift action and courage of those on board that helped bring the aircraft to safety. My thoughts are with those who were injured, and I wish them a full and speedy recovery." 70 words. So allow me to tell you which ones are missing. Terrorism, missing. Attack, missing. Stabbing, missing. Condemn, missing. Oh, and the word Israelis, missing. The people on that plane are air passengers. They are those on board. Now, the country appears once as a destination, you know, a place the plane happened to be going. A man put a knife into a pilot, and our foreign minister opened with a tribute to an aviation regulator. And what does she call it? An incident, minister. A delayed bag is an incident. Now, I'm going to be fair to her because fairness is actually what makes the rest of this hurt. The motive has not been officially established. The investigation is open. A careful minister does not say terrorism before the facts are in. Fine. But a British cabinet minister was just as careful yesterday, and he still managed to write the words, "the attack." Caution about motive does not require amnesia about what happened. And by the way, Canadians noticed. At last look, her post had about 550 replies, 267 likes. So when twice as many people are arguing with you as they are agreeing with you, the country is kind of telling you something. So I propose this. Let's go looking for who I like to call careful Anita Anand in the rest of her record. May 2025, her first days as foreign minister. No investigation, no waiting. She told reporters that thousands had died from, quote, "the aggression caused against Palestinians and the Gazan people." She said, quote, "using food as a political tool is simply unacceptable." September 2025, Israel strikes Hamas leaders in Qatar. That same day, she declares the strike a violation of Qatar's sovereignty and territorial integrity. The next day, she tells reporters, quote, "we are evaluating our relationship with Israel." One day, verdict rendered. Oh, and in that same statement, she wrote, quote, "Canada fully supports Qatar's leadership." Qatar, the country that has hosted the political office of Hamas since 2012, welcoming them with an open embrace, giving them food and shelter and comfort. We support them. Last week at the United Nations, she told reporters she was checking whether Benjamin Netanyahu's plane would cross Canadian airspace because the International Criminal Court says there's a warrant for his arrest. The foreign minister of Canada tracking the flight path of the leader of a democracy, but fully in support of Qatar's leadership. So when Israel is the subject, the minister is fast. She is specific. She is certain. Now let's meet the other Anita Anand. May 29th of this year, China's foreign minister comes to Ottawa. The United Nations Human Rights Office has said that China's treatment of the Uyghurs may constitute crimes against humanity. In February 2021, our House of Commons voted 266 to nothing to call it genocide. The cabinet that she sat in abstained.
rights groups wrote to her begging her before the visit. They wanted her to raise it. Here's what she said standing beside the foreign minister of China. She called the relationship, quote, significant. She set a goal of increasing exports to China by 50% by 2030. Global News reported she made, quote, no explicit mention of human rights. And Canadian journalists weren't even allowed to ask a single question. Let's look at India. In October 2024, the RCMP publicly alleged, our RCMP publicly alleged that agents of the Indian government were linked to homicides and extortion right here on Canadian soil. Canada expelled six Indian diplomats. 1 year later, Anita Anand flew to India and came home with a joint statement. CBC read it and found that the notion of transnational repression, absent. In its place, a line about respecting each other's, quote, concerns and sensitivities. She says she raised public safety in private. In private, I want to park that for a second, because here is the pattern. With China, the hard conversations happen behind closed doors, if they happen at all. With India, behind a closed door. With Israel, it happens at a microphone on the same day in the strongest language her department can draft. Her defenders will say she's condemned Hamas, and she absolutely has. She says Hamas is a terrorist organization in official statement. She marked October 7th, calling it the deadliest attack on Jews since the Holocaust. She stood at the UN on Saturday and called Iran the principal threat to peace in the region. All true, all on the record. I would never pretend otherwise. But that's exactly what convicts her. She knows the word. She has used the word. So yesterday was a choice, 70 words, and she chose incident. She chose air passengers. She chose to leave out who they were. Minister, you did not wait for an investigation before you said aggression. You needed one day to put the relationship with Israel under review. Yesterday, more than 160 people nearly died in the sky, most of them Israelis, and you could not bring yourself to say who they were or what was done to them. A foreign minister has one currency, and that's consistency. If your outrage only travels in one direction, no one on either side should ever believe you. And now I want to talk to our prime minister, Prime Minister Mark Carney. You have a foreign minister with two rule books, one for the only democracy in the Middle East and one for everybody else. Canadians can read both. Mr. Carney, please pick one or pick somebody else to do this job. Don't have much more to say about this. Ever since our foreign minister stood and applauded with zombie-like fervor at the surprise declaration of recognition of Mark Carney at last year's UN General Assembly, recognizing the state of Palestine still under control of Hamas, that our foreign minister recognizes as a terrorist organization. And I'll remind you, no debate in the House of Commons. No vote in the House of Commons, no mention of that policy on the election trail. But there she was, standing, applauding with the fervor. Oh, I got some imagery in my head I'm going to keep to myself. But I thought to myself, this is one to watch. This is one to watch. And I've been watching, and I have found if you've got one rule for thee, one rule for me, it's not a rule. And if you're not consistent, then you stand for nothing. And as our foreign minister, if you stand for nothing, then you should not be in the job. But I want to hear your thoughts on this. Give us a call at 416-870-6400 or 1-888-225-TALK. I'm passing the mic to you next on The Ben Mulrooney Show from coast to coast to coast on the Chorus Radio Network and streaming all around the world on the iHeartRadio app.

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0: It's September 1939. Hitler has plunged Europe into war. Canada is scrambling to support Britain, while the U.S. insists they will remain neutral until the conflict expands and they're forced to act. 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I'm David Boris. I'm a military historian and the host of Hostile History. 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
2: We look to our Minister of Foreign Affairs and that department for guidance to know what the policy of our country and our government is towards countries around the world. And it would be helpful and it would be comforting to believe and to know that we have one set of values and our positions on these countries are filtered through that one set of values. But increasingly, I have seen evidence, and I just laid it out for you before the break, of a set of values that only applies to Israel. And typically, Israel is found lacking, and we tell them as much every single time by way of our Minister of Foreign Affairs, Anita Anand. And anytime another country may be found lacking, well, we find diplomatic ways to work our way around that issue. One rule for Israel and one rule for the rest of the world, which means there is no rule. It's all about feelings. And I don't like foreign affairs being run and filtered through feelings. But I want to see what you guys have to say. So let's join. Who's going to join us? Ian in North York. Ian, welcome.
3: Hey, Ben, I disagree with you on one thing. Uh-huh. I think the liberals are very consistent. They only criticize democratic countries that value free speech. You'd never catch Greta Thunberg in Tiananmen Square protesting against the Chinese government's treatment of Uyghurs.
2: Oh, wait, it's the paradox of the freedom-loving people. Right.
3: Only
2: there's because we allow and we embrace protest, then we get protested for having and accused of things that the most repressive regimes will never get accused of, because if you said that in their countries, they would throw you in jail.
3: Jail would probably be the best thing you get in Russia. You get thrown into jail and then probably poisoned if you mean anything to them.
2: But in this case, Ian, the issue that I have is this had nothing to do with any decisions made by the Israeli government. This was a guy that increasingly we are hearing was radicalized. And even if he wasn't, he committed a violent attack inside a plane full of Jews destined for their homeland. And she used none of those words. She downplayed all of that stuff. This is like saying that 9/11 wasn't a terrorist attack. It was a plane crash. And I don't know why. I do know why, but I want to hear them tell me why. But listen, I thank you for the call, my friend. Let's go to Tim in Hamilton. Tim, welcome.
4: Hi, Ben. How are you?
2: I'm good.
4: The fact that what you were mentioning earlier about her not mentioning Israel, not mentioning Jews, terror attacks, it all goes to placate certain religious ethnic groups here who are a voting base, and they're not going to go ahead and turn on them because it's like the most popular thing to do now is to, you know, gang up and to be against Israel. And it's deplorable. It's disgusting. I know someone who has served in the IDF, and this is one Canadian who loves Israel and is never going to stand. And Anita Anand and Mark Carney do not speak and do not represent me.
2: Well, I've said before, there's plenty of policies that that past governments have enacted that I have not liked. That's sort of the joy and the pain of living in a democracy. But when Mark Carney stood at the United Nations and declared our 70-year-old relationship with the only democracy in the Middle East over, and essentially more concerned with making history at his first UN General Assembly than doing the right thing and making sure that the preconditions that he had claimed were important were actually lived up to before this recognition came into effect. When I saw that was the first time in my life.

0: where I actually said out loud, this government does not represent me. I didn't vote for it. Nobody in this country voted for that. That was not on the ballot. And then once you decide you got it in your head, you had an obligation. You should have brought it to the House of Commons so it could have been debated, and it wasn't. It was a bait and switch, and I thought it was beneath the office of the Prime Minister.
1: 100%.
0: Yeah. Hey, thank you, my friend. Let's go to Scott in Winnipeg. Scott, what are your thoughts here?
2: Hey, Ben.
0: Hi.
2: So, number one, comments very short and grotesquely vanilla, lacking importance of the actual issue. We are currently in a very ugly world political position, and we need these ministers to have legitimate education and world education on to represent us.
0: Yeah.
2: And the requirements for this should be some knowledge of what the hell is going on in the world rather than personal agendas.
0: But when you are so proud to be the tough guy on certain files, and then you do this mealy-mouthed
2: vanilla
0: statement, you give license to some of the cockamamie insane takes that I've seen on social media today. Leftists in this country essentially say, there's one I saw, I can't remember who wrote it, but they said, you know, when your pilot wants to kill you, maybe you should think about how you've been living your life.
2: Wow.
0: But that happens when your government doesn't come out and fully condemn. The word condemn exists. We know she knows it because she's used it in the past. We know she knows it was a violent attack. We know she knows there was a knife involved. She could have said we know that the target were Jews. We know that the destination was Israel. All of that is germane to the subject. And by minimizing those things, you give license to crackpots to say the most unhinged nonsense, like victim blaming the people who, by the way, were not victims. They were heroes. They took matters into their own hands and they saved themselves, which, as I said before, is if that's not a microcosm for Israel and the Middle East, I don't know what is.
2: I absolutely commend the passengers for taking over. I absolutely commend the alternative captain or pilot that could land that plane apparently without a rudder, which is ridiculous.
0: Yeah.
2: I mean, that should be commended on top of taking and saying this will not be acceptable to Canadians or Canadian partnerships in the world, regardless of aviation, like semantics. No, this is just unacceptable to Canadians.
0: And I don't get. I mean, these were people. There were 27 kids on board. Like you can't muster the empathy and the compassion to condemn this. Take terrorism out of it. This guy stabbed the pilot and wanted to kill 27 kids. You can't condemn that in your first tweet.
2: It doesn't matter if it's terrorism from a cell, from a organization, or if it's just one whack job doing something stupid. You have to condemn that behavior and appreciate what is going on. I mean, all of a sudden we need to, you know, educate all air passengers on how to defend themselves and how to attack the cabin.
0: Well, this if we're just playing the percentages, somebody pointed out you have to be the dumbest son of a gun alive to think that you're going to take over a plane full of Israelis and some of them aren't going to be well-trained soldiers. Like, you dumb F. F.
2: Exactly. What?
0: Maybe some of them have flown a plane before. You ever think about that, moron? Scott, I'm going to leave you there, but thank you very much. And I did want to point out that before we decided to do this segment, we reached out to Anita Anand's office asking her to join us on the show, and I would have been more polite. I would have been more diplomatic had she joined us, because that's how I am. When people show up for my show and they have when they grant me the privilege of their time, I show them the respect that you would show somebody when you invite somebody into your home. But she didn't show up. She said, "We are politely declining your request. Please refer to our social media post from yesterday." In other words, my tweet speaks for itself. That's what that means. So we reached out. She didn't join us. So we did what we had to do. It's the inconsistency, which shows me a lack of true values. And that is disappointing coming from the highest offices of what should be a beacon that is Canada. And sadly, not on this file, not in that cabinet minister, and certainly not today. Okay, our next story highlights hatred and discrimination of Jewish people as well. They experience it right here on Canadian soil. And not just anywhere, but in the classroom, a place that should be safe, almost a sacred space for learning. But for some teachers, it has been anything but. We'll discuss next.

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2: We've had a lot of conversations on this show over the years of the insidious push to co-opt education and turn our classrooms into highly politicized environments where kids are introduced to concepts that maybe their parents wouldn't want them to. That's one side of the equation. What about what happens when that same insidious push to politicize a classroom makes the teachers themselves feel unsafe? We have seen this slow and steady march since October 7th, 2023, where Jewish teachers, just like Jewish members of society writ large, have been dehumanized, marginalized, demonized for perceived issues from the other side of the world. Well, one lawyer is doing something about that. Please welcome to the show Catherine Marshall, the founder of Marshall Law. And I don't know if I've ever told you this, Catherine, but that is the best GD name for a law firm in the history of the world.
3: Thank you. I know. I was like, how can I waste this last name?
2: I need to use this. Exactly. So tell me, what did you do today?
3: So today we launched a lawsuit in the Human Rights Tribunal on behalf of 12 Jewish teachers against teachers' unions and school boards across the province for some very egregious acts of anti-Semitism and discrimination that these teachers have been experiencing.
2: And give our listeners some examples, because there's some people you're never going to convince them that a Jew is suffering in Canada in 2026. So give us some examples.
3: Oh, yeah, definitely. So I'm going to give you a few examples, and just want with the caveat that, I mean, these are just a few that I pulled out of hundreds of examples that are in the claims. But for example, one teacher experienced a student drawing a swastika on a chart in a classroom, and there were no consequences from the school administration to that student. Another teacher experienced a swastika being drawn on a desk in her own classroom, and this teacher actually complained to the Toronto District School Board, which did nothing to investigate. And actually, the student left the principal's office and smiled at our client and said, "I didn't get punished." One teacher experienced repeated vandalism of Israeli flags, books.
2: But the perversion continues. I mean, it's like trying to play a game of whack-a-mole. You show what I think a good faith. I mean, you're gonna have to prove it, I guess. But on its face, it looks like pretty cut and dried anti-Semitism. And if for anyone else. Like if it were a black student and a kid was writing KKK on that, that would cut and dried, done. It's been proved. And if the union did nothing, or if the school board did nothing, we would want to burn the place down. But in the case of Jews in 2026, it's always, well, what did they do to deserve it? Oh, well, they're genocide deniers, and they're this and they're that. I don't know what. Maybe you can walk us through. Is sort of your burden in this process? What do you have to prove? What do they have to defend themselves against? And how do you get the verdict you're looking for?
3: Yeah, I mean, firstly, just to give you a bit of context to this lawsuit, I mean, there are a lot of teachers in Ontario who are Jewish who are experiencing anti-Semitism at school. We've heard from so many of them, some who've had to retire early or go on sick leaves or just leave the teaching profession in general because they cannot handle it anymore. So this group came to us. All of these teachers have tried every single internal avenue available. They've gone to the union, they've gone to the school boards, nothing's been done. So
2: you have a paper trail.
3: Oh yeah, we have a trove of evidence. We have the emails, screenshots, like everything, you name it. But you've hit the nail on the head. You know, if a teacher went to school and, you know, KKK was written on the chalkboard by a student, of course, that student would be expelled immediately. There would be an immediate investigation. It would be treated very seriously, as it should be. Yeah. That's horrific. But why in this case is it not, or in many of these cases that we have? And, you know, we're asking the Human Rights Tribunal to force the school boards and the unions to comply with the law in Ontario, which is that you cannot discriminate on the basis of creed.
2: So you've got your clients. Is this one of those scenarios where if somebody, another teacher felt like they that they saw themselves in this case, that they could join the case?
3: Oh, definitely. We're putting the call out. If you are a teacher and you've experienced anti-Semitism, give us a call. Please join this case. You will have protection. We're there for you. And really, honestly, these teachers are so brave to do this, to sue your own union while you're still actively working as a teacher. I mean, it doesn't really happen. It shows how desperate they are for change.
2: And I've seen similar issues arise in the public service unions, especially in Ontario. Everyone's favorite anti-Semite, Fred Hahn, has been the focal point of a lot of it. And they always seem to bring it back to Israel. They always seem to bring it back to Gaza. It's got nothing to do with that. If people want to make it about that, would a judge, if somebody else brought that up and said, well, you know, this is about a geopolitical issue, this is about a genocide, would the judge be compelled to say, no, it's not. It's about teachers in Toronto, and it's about them feeling unsafe in their own classrooms. If you want to bring in a war from the other side of the world, I'm going to rule that as inadmissible.
3: Yeah, I definitely anticipate the unions are going to argue in their defense statements that they're going to be filing that this is just a big geopolitical debate. These are, you know, our teachers don't agree with the debate. But that's just a complete red herring, because this is hate walking into a building that you work in and there's a swastika there. That is a hate crime. That's actually a criminal code offense. This is hate. And these are schools where, you know, children are supposed to be learning things in these environments. Like, we have one example in one of our cases where a Jewish teacher she got into trouble for handing out books about the Holocaust, teaching kids about the Holocaust, and was told, this is you like fundraising for Israel and supporting, you know, soliciting support for Israel.
2: I mean, these kids also, that it's a conversation for another day, Catherine, but kids who say dumb stuff like that are kids who've been on TikTok too much, because TikTok is awash in anti-Semitic fodder and toxins, and they are eating it up, and they think that they're learning history, and they think they're learning news, or they're reading the news. They're doing no such thing. They're being indoctrinated into a cult. So how long do you anticipate this going on for? When do you think you're going to get resolution?
3: I mean, it's a good question. I mean, I want to see what the board say and what the unions say. The Human Rights Tribunal is not swift. We are going to be asking for an expedited hearing, however, because this harm is happening every single day. We have teachers who are scared to go to work, who feel under attack. They don't know if they're going to be attacked tomorrow at school. They shouldn't feel that way. It could take years to get to a hearing, or, you know, the unions and the school boards could come and meet with us and do the right thing.
2: Yeah.
3: So really, the ball's now in their court.
2: Well, I very much like comparing it to other marginalized groups. I think you'll remember that terrible story of those far right idiots who out west were wearing shirts that said "Got Bones" in anticipation of the Truth and Reconciliation Day, it alluding to the fact that there have been no human remains found in Kamloops. I wonder what would happen if a kid wrote those vile words on the chalkboard in front of a teacher who was a member of the First Nation. I do not think that we would have to have a lawsuit to get justice.
3: Oh, I mean, God, no. And I think, like, you've hit the nail on the head in the sense that, you know, there's this conflation that this is all a political debate, and that, you know, any Jewish person who complains, they're just complaining about politics.
2: Yeah.
3: But this is very serious, significant stuff. I mean, like, some of the stories that we're hearing from these teachers, like, I can't believe that this is Canada. I can't believe that it's 2026. Like, how is this happening? And, you know, the Human Rights Code is supposed to protect all people's rights, not just certain groups.
2: Yeah.
3: So we are looking for the tribunal to enforce the code.
2: Well, so Catherine, if people want to get involved in the suit, how can they find you?
3: They can go to our website, which is www.martiallaw.ca, and there's a contact form, and you know, or you can find us on Instagram. That's our handle is Martial Law. And hopefully.
2: Yeah, still love that you got that. I can't believe you got that one on social media too. That's amazing. Yeah. Catherine Martial, I appreciate it. Keep up the good fight. And I want to have you back on at some point where we could talk about the other lawsuit that you're bringing against the federal government. That's a doozy.
3: Yes.
2: Yeah. Thank you so much.
3: Thank you.
2: All right. Coming up, there's some debate among economists over whether the Bank of Canada should hike rates. We're going to unpack that and more next.
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2: Well, when two people look at the same event, they can see wildly different things. For example, when my friend Glenn watched the same hockey game that I watched, he left feeling despondent and depressed and worried that his team, the Toronto Maple Leafs, were in for a very, very long and disappointing season. I looked at the same game and left elated and excited for the 3-2 victory of the Montreal Canadiens. That's supposed to happen in those events. But economic data, you would think, can be, it should be subject to less interpretation. And yet I got two headlines here about the Canadian economy that say two different things. So to make sense of it, we're joined by Brian Bozakowski. He's an award-winning business journalist and a founder and CEO of All Caps Content. Brian, welcome.
6: Thanks for having me.
2: Okay, so one headline reads, Canada's resilient economy means Bank of Canada needs to start hiking. And the other one says, soft economy should limit Bank of Canada's rate hikes. What's going on?
6: Well, you can see how difficult it would be to be in the Bank of Canada right now and making these decisions.
2: Yeah.
6: And thank God I am not part of that, because they have a very, there's a lot going on now that is giving them pause, whether they should raise rates or lower rates. There's two things happening here. The Canadian economy is actually doing better than people thought. I mean, we thought by now we would be in dire straits. We'd, you know, see high unemployment, that America would be kind of destroying us. Well, that's not actually happening. Our GDP is doing well in the second quarter. Yeah. It progressed 3.3% annualized. There's an expectation that maybe it'll be around 2% at the end of the third quarter. That's, you know, not gangbuster growth, but that's a lot better than what
2: Yeah, with the headwinds that we're facing, it's not bad. But,
6: right.
2: But,
6: so then yeah. On one hand, you say, well, maybe we should raise rates now so we can make sure the economy doesn't get too hot. Then there's the threat that actually new tariffs coming on, this trade war continuing, it's going to slow down our economy. Yeah. So we need to be careful about raising rates and keep them low.
2: But hold on, Brian, I got to ask, are we actually in a position, I mean, it's a good faith question. Mm-hmm. Like, are we in danger of our economy overheating because it is growing so fast?
6: So I was thinking about this today and thinking that if we had a bit of an overheated economy today, maybe that's not such a bad thing given the where we thought things would be.
2: Yeah, so, I think a lot of us would welcome an overheating economy.
6: I think you're probably right, especially the businesses that are worried about where things are going to go. A little bit of overheating is okay right now for them. But I guess the issue is, if you don't get in front of this, inflation could rise. Prices go up. We've been through this story before. We know that it is not great when it gets harder to pay for food, when it's harder to pay for goods. So the Bank of Canada is in this position where if they could raise rates now before the economy maybe does get a little bit hotter, will that keep inflation lower? So that's what they're thinking. I think you're right. I think a lot of Canadians would welcome a little bit of a hotter economy. Yeah. But the problem is, if you don't sort of get in front of it, it could get out of control.
2: So is the Bank of Canada damned if they do, damned if they don't?
6: I think so. I think at this point, it's very difficult for them to kind of make a decision. There's now more and more economists who think they are going to raise rates at their next meeting on October 28th. I sort of think maybe they should just wait and see. I mean, they've said that they're going to wait and see. But if we see that inflation is, you know, gas prices are higher, so we're already seeing it there. The question is, and we haven't quite seen it yet, does inflated gas prices go through the entire supply chain and make everything more expensive? When that happens, then things can get out of control. So I think they're going to be watching that. To me, you know, I'm not an economist, but it feels like maybe let's just wait and see where things are going to go, because the tariff issue could get worse at any moment.
2: Well, let's move and shift our regard to Europe, because we had that big announcement that Canada was seeking to become an associate member of the EU. Nobody really knew what that meant, because that role doesn't exist. And we knew that on the calendar in just under a month is a big Canada-EU summit in Montreal. Now, I know enough about how this stuff works. You don't go to the summit to work out details. The details are worked out long in advance. So you can have the theater and the performance of a summit, and then you can announce at the end of that summit all the work that you did in the preceding weeks. I was surprised to learn that a lot of that work is already done, because Politico got their hands on some documents detailing an expansive new partnership ranging from breaking down digital trade barriers to joint support for Ukraine, investing in fighting wildfires. Europe's going to buy a whole bunch of our firefighting airplanes or whatever they're called. There's going to be AI work. There's a whole lot of alignment that's already being planned. I'm surprised they got to it that quickly.
6: You know what? Me too, in some ways, because it's taken so long for us to start looking outside of the U.S. for partnerships, that having this deal done faster, or we'll see what happens on the summit, what they actually say. But this part, at least they're talking and building relationships. Now, we have a free trade agreement with Europe. Yeah. And so that's already been in place.
2: Well, yeah, they haven't. It's provisionally in place because there's a whole bunch of those governments that have not ratified
6: that's
2: it yet.
6: True. That's
2: but what
6: right.
2: I wanted to ask you is, it for all intents and purposes, it is in effect. But after it came into effect, it's not like the growth of trade exploded after that trade deal came into effect. So what really can happen moving forward if a free trade deal didn't create a boom? What are our hopes? What are our expectations in this deepening of integrations?
6: Right. Well, to me, it sort of sounds like, you know, that the relationship is deepening. Yes, you make these free trade agreements. You sort of say, okay, it's up to you businesses to go and pursue those and sell into different markets, and businesses are going to choose to, or they're going to not. But now there is this much more intention with sort of everything that's happening here. And so we're building this really much more of a stated relationship, deepening these ties, the free trade agreements there, which will support businesses who may now start realizing, hey, we need to go seek out other markets. And I think it's just the talk about this and them coming together is sort of telling the United States and telling people in Canada and companies that saying there are other markets open for business. We are deepening our relationships on business, on defense, on supply chains, on critical minerals. And we're working on that. We're going to have a much more integrated relationship. And that might cause, and, you know, we're starting to see that. We're starting to see exports rise to the EU over the past year. I think there's more intention here. There's a deeper relationship. It's not just, hey, we made this agreement, now go for it.
2: Well, and look, there's a couple of things that generally speaking, people shouldn't really have a problem with. We will align strategies and standards, connect industries, focus our ambitions on sectors with the greatest returns for our people. This includes the development of low carbon, reliable energy from liquefied natural gas to hydro, solar, wind and nuclear. And then Brussels is announcing, Ottawa and Brussels will announce the joint purchase of 50 de Havilland water bombers. That's always good for ready to be used in Canada and Europe in 2030. So, yeah, you're right. It feels like they are going to be doing their best to remove as many friction points for the most optimal relationships possible, right? So where do we want to see the growth? Okay, how can we then streamline the harmonization so that a Canadian company can find customers in Europe in these fields that matter to both of us? That's not a bad thing.
6: No, it's not a bad thing. But again, I don't want to rain on the parade there, but to put in perspective, the trade with EU is much, much, much billions of dollars smaller than it is with the US.
2: Yeah.
6: So this is great, but building a relationship with Europe, with other countries to increase trade by a significant amount is going to take not just years, it could take decades.
2: Yeah.
6: So it's great to do this. We still need the U.S. So most importantly, we need this trade deal to get done with the U.S. And there's always that fine line of course, poking the bear here when you do stand up and make these announcements. And we'll have to see how Trump reacts and if that impacts a longer trade deal, a bigger trade deal with the U.S.
2: Yeah, Donald Trump doesn't like it when people make other friends and he's not invited to the party. Brian, I appreciate you. Thank you very much for joining us.
6: Thank you.
2: All right, just a reminder, if you want more BMS, we put out a podcast each and every day, and you can find all of our content on all the social media platforms. Coming up for our Toronto audience, the friend of a Toronto stabbing victim, a victim who died, is scared for the community because the killer is out. Yep, we're going to unpack this story with Toronto Sun columnist Michelle Mandel next.
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24: From the National Newsroom of the Canadian Press, I'm John Kennedy. Canadian astronaut Joshua Kutrick has reached the International Space Station as a part of the NASA SpaceX Crew 13 mission. Kutrick and three other astronauts arrived after blasting off from Florida this morning on a flight that roughly took 8 hours. The 44-year-old is a mission specialist who will spend 6 months aboard the station working on experiments, research, and maintenance. Kutrick grew up in Alberta and is expected to remain in space while his wife gives birth to their third child, as Ottawa says the mission will also help advance Canada's space industry. The cost of filling up is a central issue to BC's election campaign, with NDP leader David Eby promising both a temporary tax cut and a long-term limit on fuel prices. Eby says cutting the provincial fuel tax by 10 cents a liter on gasoline and diesel would save a typical two-car household up to $100 a month. He also wants the BC Utilities Commission to set weekly maximum pump prices, while interim Conservative leader Lauren Dirksen has criticized Eby over an earlier promise of a $1,000 household rebate. Indigenous communities along the newly announced West Coast oil pipeline route were given just 2 months for consultations, which is still more than Ottawa had initially planned.
25: Prime Minister Mark Carney says the pipeline has received the first national interest designation under the Building Canada Act, with construction targeted to begin next September. The designation is meant to streamline rules and oversight for approving the project. Consultations were extended from 1 month to 2 after Indigenous leaders raised concerns about the original timeline. A summary says Indigenous groups also raised concerns about limited project information, saying it prevented them from fully assessing potential impacts. Now, Carney has said the major project's agenda will respect Canada's obligations under the United Nations Declaration on the Rights of Indigenous People. David Augustine, The Canadian Press.
0: The union representing Stelco workers says the steelmaker's U.S. parent company is being disingenuous and contradictory by blaming the planned layoff of up to 500 workers on the trade war.
3: In a joint statement, the presidents of both union locals say the company is attempting to shift blame for its own decisions onto the broader trade dispute. They say Cleveland-Cliffs is obscuring its own role in manufacturing this crisis, given its CEO has publicly supported the U.S. trade war, and even claimed his fingerprints are on the 50% tariffs on Canadian steel. Stelco said earlier this week that the idling of finishing operations at its Hamilton plant is a response to weaker demand and continued pressure from steel imports. Michelle Zedekian, The Canadian Press.
0: Rapper Rick Ross has been arrested in Miami Beach on allegations that he assaulted a woman he was living with. Ross's legal name is William Roberts II and faces felony and misdemeanor battery charges and surrendered to police 2 days after the woman reported the alleged incident. This is the Canadian Press. In sports, Atlanta left-hander Ray Kerr will make his first career postseason appearance tonight as the Braves and the Philadelphia Phillies play the decisive game of an NL wildcard series. Kerr will open with right-hander Grant Holmes expected to pitch in bulk relief. Aaron Nola is expected to start for the Phillies. Parker Messick will be the first Cleveland rookie pitcher to get the start in the postseason game since 2016. Messick will get the ball Saturday when the Guardians host the Chicago White Sox in Game 1 of an American League Division Series. Rogers Communications says it has completed its purchase of the remaining 25% stake in Maple Leaf Sports and Entertainment from Larry Tenenbaum's Kilmer Sports. With $4.35 billion finalized on the deal, the telecommunications giant now owns 100% of the conglomerate. MLSE's portfolio includes the Maple Leafs, Raptors, Toronto FC, and the Argonauts. From the Canadian Press, I'm John Kennedy.
4: Brilliant minds. 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
5: Welcome in. Here's what's coming up on The Last Show tonight. Getting older, your hair goes gray, your priorities change, and suddenly Bob from accounting is looking pretty good. Halfway through the hour, aging gracefully. What actually gets better with age? And why some long marriages end right around retirement? It's a phenomenon called gray divorce. Then after that, the most important award there is, not the Nobel for Physics, but People Magazine's Sexiest Man Alive Award. Yeah, we'll get into that stupidity next hour. Okay, lots to cover, let's dive in. You've read an email, even a text from someone you're dating and thought, hang on, did this person actually write this? What about LinkedIn posts? My goodness, come on. That strange feeling that you get when you're not sure the person you're talking to is all there because they took that shortcut and asked ChatGPT to write back to you. But it's bigger than that. What about when authors lie? Blogs that we read? What about when they're AI-generated? Op-eds? Is anyone writing anything on their own anymore? Well, I am here with someone who used an AI detector for a month, and what they found out from their peers, dates, even their heroes, horrified them. I'm here with Aki Ito, a chief correspondent at Business Insider. Aki, welcome to the show.
7: Hey, thanks so much for having me again.
5: This is such a great topic. What possessed you to basically snoop on everyone you know and all of their writing to see if they were using AI behind the scenes?
7: You know, honestly, I think it was just this almost a compulsive sense of curiosity. I just found myself asking myself pretty much all the time, did AI write this as I was just going about in my life? And, you know, I found out about this tool called Pangram, which is the leading AI detection tool on the market. And these tools were pretty bad for a long time. And so I guess I hadn't realized how good they've become. Pangram claims to be 99.7% accurate against all of the major models.
5: Wow.
7: And so I was like, okay, maybe I can come up with a story that will allow me to expense my $20 per month subscription to Pangram.
5: That was the real inspiration.
8: question. Can I get a free subscription from my employer? No. Before you did this, did you think you were good at spotting AI writing? Because I think I am. I know that I'm probably not, but there's some tells for me. The dreaded M dash is one of them.
9: For sure.
8: The phrase quietly or the like quietly reshaping. I feel like every AI article quietly reshapes everything.
9: Yeah.
8: But there's these little tells that we think mean someone use AI. But in fact, it might not be true. Did you think you were good at it?
7: I did think I was good at it, and I will continue to claim that I'm good at it, even though most studies show that people are really bad at spotting AI. It does seem that there are some exceptions. Like, I think there was one study where if you were really familiar with these LLMs and like what they produce, then in that case, like you might be a little bit better than chance. At spotting AI, but for the most part, people are really bad spotters. It's funny because when you look at a lot of these studies, people often say that they prefer the AI's version over the human version if they don't know which is which, if they're given this blind taste test.
8: But as soon as they find out it's AI, they immediately judge their peer, even though they might be using it themselves, I think is what one study said as well. Okay, so you thought you knew the tells. You're armed with this tool that claims to have a very, very good ability to detect this stuff. When you started applying it to the writing around you, what did you end up finding?
7: Yeah, I mean, you know, I guess the thing I found was that a lot of people use AI for their writing now, which maybe wasn't that much of a surprise, but I was, I guess, like just being able to see it so quickly as I was going about on the internet was really interesting. For example, Pangram has this Chrome plugin where if you download it and you're on a social media site like LinkedIn, every post shows up with this label of like AI, human, or mixed. Mixed is when there's like a combination of human written and AI generated text. So that was just super interesting, like scrolling through my feed and then going to like different people's profiles and having Pangram ingest all of their posts and seeing, you know, who was a heavy user and who was not a user. And I found myself judging a lot of these AI users for sure.
8: Yeah, absolutely. So before AI, like YouTube, comments in YouTube, for whatever reason, attracted the worst of the worst. Comments on Reddit wouldn't be quite as bad. What is it with certain platforms, in this case, LinkedIn, attracting the AI slop of AI slop? Like the slop apocalypse seems to have come to LinkedIn posts first.
7: Yeah. I mean, I think like part of it is because LinkedIn is this like professional networking site, and we're already using AI so much in our work. So I think that's part of it. I think another part is, you know, a lot of people post on LinkedIn not because they want to necessarily, but because they're trying to get a job or they're trying to like, you know, promote their own, you know, personal quote unquote brand of themselves as a, let's say like a software engineer or a marketer. Sure. Or something. And so there's kind of this like already like performative, you know, inauthentic aspect to it. So maybe like the idea of like using AI to do this thing like nobody really wants to do anyway makes a little bit more sense than on a site like Reddit, you know, where you're just like genuinely engaging in things.
8: Fair enough.
7: You know, you're not really there to promote yourself.
8: During this experiment, were there places where people used AI that surprised you? And yes, I am teeing you up to answer a question about a breakup text that you analyzed.
7: Yeah. So like, you know, as I was going about my experiment, at first it was just kind of fun. Like, you know, I compare it to waking up with a new superpower that could tell me who had gotten Botox. So it's kind of this like catty, judgy thing that's also really fun and gives me this new way of seeing the world. But then after a little bit, I remembered this, you know, breakup text that I received from somebody I was very briefly dating at the end of last year. And when I'd received that text, even in the moment, I had this inkling of like, oh, did this person use AI for this? There were two M dashes in the text and, you know, it just didn't sound like anything like her. And so, you know, I guess I had that suspicion, but I didn't really have a way to check it. And now that I was going about using Pangram for about a month, I suddenly had this way to check it. So I put the text into Pangram and it came out as 100% AI generated.
8: Very quickly, what went through your head when you thought that? Were you offended?
7: Oh, absolutely. I mean, I was like, this is somebody, you know, I shared a connection with. And the fact that they didn't even bother to, you know, sweat through the discomfort of rejecting me, that hit me hard.
8: And like a true journalist, you actually contacted this individual. I want to get to what happened with that after the break. I'm here with Aki Ito, a chief correspondent at Business Insider, who experimented by using an AI detector on all the writing around her. And the results we're discussing. Hey, listen up. I want to talk about something. The phone rings. It's your bank. Or you think it is. Big mistake. 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It was a scammer that bought your info from a data broker. There are hundreds of them that collect your information and sell it to scammers. 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
1: Here's something I can't stop thinking about. If a piece of writing moves you, informs you, makes you laugh, affects you deeply, and then you discover somebody used AI to generate it, has the writing actually changed? Is there anything wrong with that? Well, I'm here with someone who, for an experiment, used an AI writing detector on all the text around them, and the results we're discussing. I'm here with Aki Ito, a chief correspondent at Business Insider. Aki, welcome back to the show.
2: Thank you so much for having me.
1: Okay, so you use this AI detector on a breakup text you received in the past, and it came back saying that it was 100% AI. Very quickly, you were offended by this. What was going through your head when you received that?
2: I mean, I just thought, like, wow, like, this person didn't even take the time to reject me personally. Like, she just completely outsourced this to a machine. It felt terrible. Like, I was a product she was putting back on the shelf.
1: Then you, like a true journalist, I admire you for this, confronted this ex about using AI. What happened then?
2: Well, if it were up to me, I don't know if I would have wanted to go back to her, but my editor told me I have to. You know, so she, to her credit, she responded right away and she was presumably honest.
1: Did you use the AI detector on her response?
2: I did. And it was 100% human. I had to. No, she said she was really anxious about, like, you know, these like five different initial versions she had drafted. And when she went to her coworkers, to ask for their advice, they said, like, just plug it into AI. You don't owe anyone anything. And so she said that's what she did.
1: So, I mean, that must have hurt hearing the phrase, I don't owe anyone anything. When you're dating someone, you kind of do owe them treating them kindly, don't you?
2: Yeah, I mean, yeah, it was very telling. And the interesting thing, I think, about this is, you know, had I received like some version of this text when she broke up with me, I mean, maybe I shouldn't even say breakup. Like, we only went on three dates, you know, so it was it wasn't a very involved relationship. But, you know, if she had sent me this like human text from the beginning, I think that would have given me so much more information than the, you know, ChatGPT written text that she had sent me. The ChatGPT written text had zero information in it. It was very vague. And also, it said nothing about her because it was literally not written by her. The human version of this text that she sent me recently for the story contains so much more information about what was going on in her head and about her as a person. And, you know, and so I think, you know, I was right to think I would have infinitely preferred to get the blunt human written text over the polite one from a bot.
1: Now, you're a journalist. Are there people you look up to that you ran this AI detection tool on and you found that their writing was written by ChatGPT? Maybe it was like an op-ed from a writer you like. And if you did, did that surprise you?
2: I don't know if I found any like op-eds myself. Some that I did find were just LinkedIn posts, you know, mm-hmm. from some people in my network I do respect. And, you know, in those cases, I did feel a little bit judgy. But as I write in my story, I found one of my LinkedIn posts got flagged for being about 50% AI because I used AI to edit that particular LinkedIn post that I had initially drafted. And so, you know, I don't know if I was like really right to feel that judgy in that moment because, you know, it's not like I don't use AI at all in my own life.
1: No, I remember talking to a researcher a few months ago about how people who use AI still judge their coworkers when they find out their coworkers have used it, which is the crux of what I want to discuss in our last few moments here. And there's that study you mentioned before the break about people preferring AI written copy until they're told AI wrote it. Why do you think we judge other people so harshly for this? Why do we think we want a real human on the other end?

0: end of the text, so to speak, so badly.
1: Yeah, I mean, and that's the question that I wanted to answer when I started reporting out this essay. You know, scholars call this the AI disclosure penalty. And at first, I thought it was just this like irrational human bias, like this like prejudice that we have against machines. But I think like the more that I thought about it, the more I was into this experiment, and especially after I spoke to this philosopher named Lindsay Brainerd, who's been writing a lot about AI and creativity, I started to think, like, actually, maybe we're onto something, you know, when we have this, like, instinctual distaste for AI-generated writing. And it's because, like, you know, writing serves a bunch of different purposes. It, like, provides people information, it entertains, but it's also this vehicle for us to feel connected to another person. You know, we're trying to understand another person, and the way we understand that person is by reading what they choose to disclose to us in that writing. Once you have AI doing that, you know, like AI has nothing to disclose because it doesn't have a soul, it doesn't have feelings, it doesn't have any life experiences to draw from. And so, you know, you're kind of like expecting there to be a human behind it, but when you realize that there isn't, that feels really hollow. You feel kind of duped. And I think that's what we're feeling when we realize that something was written by AI and we feel really disappointed.
0: You know, it's the same kind of feeling when, let's say, a celebrity we love, we find out they have a ghostwritten memoir. We might feel a little like, this seems empty or hollow. And it's just so much worse because at least that was another person, you know? Do you think this bias, this kind of negative view of people who use AI and writing once we find out it's generated by AI, do you think that'll go away because everyone's kind of using it? Even you yourself mentioned that you've used it to kind of edit or correct grammar in LinkedIn posts, and yet you judge other people's LinkedIn posts. Like, do you think this is going to go away? This is a temporary thing, or you think this will always be there?
1: I don't know. I'm not entirely sure. If it were to completely go away, I would think that like the stigma, the bias would have lessened a lot more by now because, you know, we've had generative AI in our lives for almost 4 years now. And the uproar over AI generated writing, I feel like the anger about that has only intensified over the last maybe 6 months or so. So I'm not convinced by the argument that this is just a temporary phenomenon. I think there's, you know, something real that we're hanging on to. That said, I also hear from a lot of people that they just assume everything is written by AI now, even the stuff that is actually written by humans. And that's a kind of cynicism that makes me really sad because that means that, you know, we're probably not like, you know, engaging with writing anymore. You know, we're not really like, you know, meaningfully engaging with people's communication. And that is this like miracle of a tool that we've had for millennia, right? This tool that we call language. It's like the oldest technology we have to communicate what's going on inside our brains to another person. And you know, this kind of feeling that we're not really, you know, using that anymore, that we don't assume that that miracle is happening every single day, that makes me a little sad.
0: That was really well said. I've had a lot of fun talking to you about your experiment. We've covered some fun stuff and some deep stuff too. I really appreciate you being on the show, Aki.
1: Oh, thanks so much. It's always so nice to be on your show.
0: You can read on more about this topic in Business Insider. The article is called My Strange Horrifying Month Using an AI Detector on Everything I Read. And that's written by chief correspondent there, Aki Ito. Aki, thank you again. I appreciate your time.
1: Thanks so much.
0: Just ahead, your hair goes gray, your priorities change, and suddenly Bob from accounting is starting to look pretty good. Coming up after the break, what actually gets better as we age, and how do you do it gracefully? And also, why some people hit retirement, look at their spouse, and think maybe 38 years was enough. That's called gray divorce.
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0: Getting older is supposedly something we're meant to fight, hide, apologize for, pretend it's something we're not. Old, but what if aging actually makes parts of life better? Can you age gracefully? What happens when you care less about the BS? And more. It's basically all things gray here with Gary Dierenfeld. It is Therapy Thursdays on a Wednesday, on a Thursday. Gary, welcome to the show and happy October.
15: Come on. You got to tell them where this idea came
0: I know.
15: From.
0: At the commercial break, you were like, oh, the sides of your head, your temples are going gray, which I actually think kind of makes me look handsome, but it does not make me look young, Gary.
15: I totally agree. You look great. But for the first time, I noticed you're graying, man. Burning Great. Man, Graying Man.
0: And like most things on this show, the conversations at the commercial break become the topic. That's how well prepared we are. Listen, no, I'm kidding.
15: I remember when I turned 40, my wife and I, we were in separate cars, pulled into a gas station. We both filled up and I went in to pay. And I said to the clerk, I said, see that lady out there? Put her on my card. And the lady, the clerk says, oh, sir, is that your daughter?
0: Oi.
15: And I'm like, how old am I?
0: I guess you're 40. Oh, man, that would be horrifying.
15: Yeah, that was 40. That's how old I looked then.
0: Why are people so scared of getting older? And please don't say that like Freudian whatever thing where it's like, oh, you're actually scared of death. There's got to be more to it than that. Is it fear of not fitting in? Is it fear of change? Is it fear of not being perceived as young anymore? It's got to be more than just the fear of death.
15: Try telling a therapist not to be Freudian. Like, it's going to seep into everything. But having said that, you raise some really good points. We're worried about losing our agency in a world loaded with ageism. You know, I remember taking my mom when she wasn't well to emergency. This was all during COVID. And she was hard of hearing, but she was cognitively intact. And she got so annoyed and frustrated with the service providers who would start questioning me on her behalf rather than her directly. So as we age, you know, welcome to Western society, we seem to value at least women, and I think men to a great extent as well, less. And so that white hair, of which, you know, I'm fully adorned now, we worry about losing agency and our spot as valued persons.
0: And it doesn't happen overnight. Like, as a young baby, kid, toddler, even young teenager, you don't have a lot of agency. And when you're very, very old, not everybody, some people retain their agency and it's remarkable.
15: Yes, yes.
0: But when you're in your like late 80s, your agency starts to get taken away again. Maybe your family puts you in a home or your kids move in with you and they start taking care of you. So it doesn't happen overnight. It's not like one day you're.
15: It is the gradual seeping away. Now, I do want to tell you, I was at a powwow over the weekend here in Georgina, Ontario. Shout out to the Chippewas of Georgina. And there, being an elder has such a different connotation. We were treated so respectfully, cared for, privileged. And by the way, I'm not Indigenous. I'm just older looking. But culturally, it is such a wonderful perspective on aging and the elderly. They are seen to be the holders of the history, the holders of wisdom. And it's not something that we typically see in white Western culture.
0: Yeah, I was going to say for better or worse, but it's mostly just for worse, to be honest. Like, I don't know. Do people feel as old as society treats them, or is that a choice? Like, I remember when I was a kid, my friend's dad would always wear this like witty T-shirt that said, you know, aging is mandatory. Growing up is optional. He was like a man in his 50s. I'm like, I don't know. That shirt got me thinking, as tacky as it was.
15: But you know what? You raise a good point, because our attitude towards aging on a personal level can dictate how we receive it, how we go through it. You know, I embrace my aging. I like being a member of the seniors club. I like, this is going to be funny, I like getting my discounts. I've earned this place in life.
0: My dad, when he started qualifying for seniors discounts, nothing made him more happy. It was just so funny to watch.
15: Yeah, and at the same time, I'm enjoying the early bird specials because, you know what? I am tired earlier in the evening.
0: When I was in my 20s, I ate dinner at a psychotic time. I would, like, go out to dinner at, like, 9:30, 10. I would have dinner at home at 9:30, 10, and I'd act like that was normal. My time has now moved to 7 because I'm 40. I'm worried that when I'm 57, I'm basically already a million years old.
15: So let me ask you something, David. When you look in the mirror, are you recognizing the changes in your appearance?
0: Yes, but it's the metaphorical mirror that I recognize it, that I don't recognize myself the most. Like, my anxiety in my 20s, early 30s was way worse. I was medicated for it. I'm not anymore. I still get anxious.
16: Right.
0: You know, if I've got to be on television or I've got to speak at a...
15: Is it a sense that you've outgrown it? I just want to understand that.
0: I think it's just like age and comfort in my own skin.
15: Okay.
0: Now, I'm someone who used to have a lot of discomfort in my own skin. And so this was a big kind of like change for me. But not everyone's like me. Not everybody feels so uncomfortable with who they are.
15: Well, there are many who do. I know. I mean, what you're saying is going to relate to a lot of people.
0: And I can't promise everybody that with age and work, it'll get better. But yeah, you got a fighting shot if you work at it, which I have. I mean, like, I used to be scared of public speaking. Now I'm a performer, you know?
15: Yeah.
0: And I look in the mirror and I think of, like, I would have to do one radio show a month and I was just a hobbyist and I was a guest on someone else's, you know, 12 years ago. And I'd be nervous for that whole month. Now I do it every day. It's the very me personal thing, but this idea that your anxieties from when you were younger are gone, I look in the mirror and I think, where are those anxieties? Because when I used to look in the mirror, I would worry.
15: Yeah. So it, you know, it begs, in a sense, another question. You know, some people would say, as we get older, we get wiser. And yeah, some people, mind you, just get older. Do you think we get wiser?
0: I think older versions of you go away and new versions emerge, and maybe that's the same thing as wisdom. Picture this, a for sale sign on your front yard, but it's not the house being sold, it's you. Your name, phone number, address, medical records, how much you make, it's all right there for anybody to buy. You'd rip that sign out in 2 seconds, right? 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It's Therapy Thursdays on a Wednesday. On a Thursday.
15: Here we go.
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0: It's all things gray and small here on Therapy Thursdays, on a Wednesday, on a Thursday. Very confusing. Look, getting older, getting gray hair, creaky knees. It also comes with better judgment. I think. Changes for the better. Aging isn't simply a decline psychologically. It can be a period of growth. So we're going to embrace.
15: I don't know about that better judgment, and I'll use myself to explain.
0: Good.
15: There. I'm sorry I jumped in.
0: No, I was just going to say we're embracing the gray because at the commercial break, Gary Dierenfeld, and welcome, Gary, noticed gray in my temples. And that's where this is coming from.
15: One of my changes, David, is I care less now what people think of me and how I'm even coming across. I don't think I come across harshly or poorly, but I am less self-monitoring, if you will. I am more comfortable in my own skin and less concerned how others may view me. And so in some ways, perhaps a bit less filtered.
0: I don't think it happens for everyone as they age, this idea that they care less what others think, but I think it happens for most people, and it is delightful. It is delightful stressing less about what others think of you. I guess because you've just gone through it, you've come through the other end so many times of others judging you or thinking others are judging you. and you survive it, and that experience makes you less.
15: Well, there's that, and there's, you know, there's also our professional identity.
0: Yeah.
15: And, you know, how do we want to be perceived publicly in our professional identity? So, you know, it's not necessarily anxiety, but there is a self-monitoring that comes with that. There's a concern that, you know, I'm retired. I don't need to care about these things anymore. And I can fall into myself. So I don't know if I'm making sense as I say this, but I can be more of who I am, unfiltered. I don't need to worry about it, my professional identity anymore. Not that it was bad, not that I'm bad, but there's a greater comfort, if you will.
0: But, for example, you're retired. That can create like a bit of a, not necessarily a crisis, but like, the old version of you was very professional. You were a therapist, you were a social worker, you had a practice, clients, doing all this stuff to serve your career. That can feel like it's who you are. And then as you retire, this old version of you expires, and you're left asking, like, who am I?
15: Yes. And, you know, how do I want to be perceived? Do I care how I am perceived? And, you know, so this graying, this aging, it allows us to, in a sense, self-reflect and make choices about how we want to live our life and who we want to be in it.
0: Well, that lends itself nicely, that line of thinking, to the last part of our topic here. We're talking about all things gray. You're talking about figuring out who you are and what changes you want to make in old age with the security and comfort of being comfortable in your own skin. Gray divorce.
15: Yeah.
0: Let's not do everything uplifting here, Gary. Although maybe gray divorce can be uplifting. Gray divorce is when you're in your the last third of your life.
15: Yep.
0: Your hair is literally gray, and you decide your long-term partner, maybe it's amicable, maybe it isn't, not going to happen.
15: It is the fastest rising divorce group in Canada.
0: Cool.
15: Maybe the U.S. as well.
0: I don't know why I said cool. It's not that cool, but whatever. I mean, it's cool if both people are moving towards something. Yeah.
15: You know, and it tends to be more female led. Huh. So, you know, after years of, in a sense, perhaps I got to be careful about my sexism here, serving their partner, women especially are, you know, in once grayed, the gray divorce, they're asking the questions, what do I want for myself at this stage in my life? And is what I've had for the prior third, as you mentioned, is that what I want to necessarily continue? And many, many more are opting out of that reasonably. It is a surprise to families. It is a surprise to their spouse. But these are persons who are starting to finally feel independent, self-assured. Many in this group tend to be able to be economically independent. So there is a skew that occurs with that. But yeah, gray divorce, women led. You get the chance to be you.
0: Do you think it's the getting older that makes someone less willing to tolerate an unhappy relationship, you know?
15: Well, there's that, and saying, is this truly how I want to live out the remainder of my life?
0: You can see like the I only have line. 20 years left, 15 years left. That's that are going to be good years. Do I want to live it like this?
15: Correct. So these persons, and again, mostly women-led, they are making choices on their own behalf. And, you know, it comes as a shock to
0: the adult children. It can, I'm sure.
15: To the adult children, to the grandchildren. And what we tend to see is more often than not, most of these people, well, I should be careful because I'm not 100% sure of the research on this. But my guess is most of these people are able to maintain some semblance of a relationship connection with the ex so that they can still
1: mutually enjoy the family celebrations.
0: It must be fun and exciting and like you're young again. This feeling of like learning to be an individual again for people who have been in very long-term marriages and then all of a sudden they're on their own.
1: I don't know. Well, for some it'll be fun and exciting.
0: And for some it'll be awful.
1: For some it'll be, it's with a sense of relief that they no longer have to care for their partner. That they can be truly independent. They can come and go as they please. And these are persons who aren't leaving the marriage because there's a third person out there. They're not leaving their partner to go to a new partner. They're leaving because I'm older, I'm wiser, I'm comfortable in my skin, and I want to be more independent.
0: I'm just saying it must be for some people devastating, but for others, exciting being on your own.
1: You talked about dividing life into thirds, and you know, it's the same with the butterfly. There's the caterpillar, the chrysalis, and then finally the butterfly. And you know, hopefully our aging can be like that. And you know, with an indigenous perspective, which I truly admire, where we are of greater value the older we get. And if people can take that on, if they don't recognize who's in the mirror, maybe now it's to find a better version.
0: And bringing it back to my own experience here, for those, like, I'm 40, and I'm social. I find myself out sometimes with young kids. And if they're just, like, being rude, like, oh, you're old, as if that's an insult, it's like, I got no time for that. You're not an interesting person to be hanging out with. It's not going to faze me too much. For those that would judge you for being old, especially socially, maybe not professionally, because that's a real problem, but those that would judge you for being old, as I age, these kinds of people are not worth my time, you know?
1: You're getting wiser, my friend.
0: Something like that. Gary Dierenfeld is a social worker and therapist. He joins us every Wednesday for Therapy Thursdays on a Wednesday. But since today's Thursday, it's Therapy Thursdays on a Wednesday on a Thursday. Gary, thank you for being here.
1: Thanks, David. That was fun.
0: Just ahead, influencers are making millions online. And one celebrity thinks we've completely lost the plot as a civilization. Is being an influencer kind of lame?
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0: From the National Newsroom of the Canadian Press, I'm John Kennedy. Canadian astronaut Joshua Kutrick has reached the International Space Station as a part of the NASA SpaceX Crew 13 mission. Kutrick and three other astronauts arrived after blasting off from Florida this morning on a flight that took roughly 8 hours. The 44-year-old is a mission specialist and will spend the next 6 months aboard the station working on various experiments, conducting research, and undergoing maintenance. Kutrick grew up in Alberta and is expected to remain in space while his wife gives birth to their family's third child, as Ottawa says the mission will help advance Canada's space industry. Prime Minister Mark Carney was in Alberta today to announce a new pipeline to the BC coast will be the first project to receive the National Interest Designation. Alberta Premier Danielle Smith says the proposed Pacific Link pipeline means Ottawa and Alberta can now stop fighting over resource development.
1: For too long, we've watched projects with enormous transformative potential get mired down in uncertainty and delay. And today we're turning the page. The work ahead will still require cooperation and perseverance, but with continued collaboration, I am confident we can keep moving forward.
0: The line has also been cited by both Ottawa and Alberta as a symbol of the power of the pan-Canadian cooperation effort as the province heads towards a referendum in 18 days on whether it's time for Alberta to quit Canada. Indigenous communities along the newly announced pipeline route were given just 2 months for consultation, but that's still more than Ottawa had initially laid out.
2: Prime Minister Mark Carney says the pipeline has received the first national interest designation under the Building Canada Act, with construction targeted to begin next September. The designation is meant to streamline rules and oversight for approving the project. Consultations were extended from 1 month to two after Indigenous leaders raised concerns about the original timeline. A summary says Indigenous groups also raised concerns about limited project information, saying it prevented them from fully assessing potential impacts. Now, Carney has said the major project's agenda will respect Canada's obligations under the United Nations Declaration on the Rights of Indigenous People. David Augustine, The Canadian Press.
0: Health ministers from across the country say they worry of profound and negative effects on patients if federal funding is allowed to run out. Funding agreements of $1.2 billion for mental health, addictions, and home care are set to expire in March. The ministers are urging Ottawa to renew the funding during this fall's federal budget. The Parti Québécois leader is asking Quebec voters to give him a majority government. PQ leader Paul St-Pierre Plamondon says he needs a majority government to get things done. The party continues to lead in the polls with just days to go before the provincial election. All of Quebec's major party leaders spent much of today on the defensive, working to shore up support in ridings that are expected to be close. And Rogers says it has completed the purchase of the remaining 25% stake in Maple Leaf Sports and Entertainment. The $4.35 billion deal gives the telecom giant the share formerly owned by Larry Tannenbaum's Kilmer Sports. This is the Canadian Press. In sports, the Vancouver Canucks play their first home game of the NHL season when they take on the Edmonton Oilers tonight. It's a rematch of the season opener for both teams, with the Canucks winning 6-5 in overtime on Tuesday in Edmonton. The Calgary Flames have their first game of the NHL season tonight when they welcome the Seattle Kraken to the Saddle Dome. It's the final home opener of the venerable arena, which will be demolished after the season. The Saddle Dome was built in 1983 to replace the Stampede Corral as the home of the Flames. The Anaheim Ducks clearly like what they see in Tristan Luno's NHL career. The Ducks have signed the defenseman to a 6-year contract extension worth $43.2 million U.S. The 22-year-old and former star with the Quebec Maritimes Junior Hockey League's Gatineau Olympiques has made just 14 appearances with the Ducks. From the Canadian Press, I'm John Kennedy.
3: Broadcasting from the neutral zone, where every perspective gets diplomatic immunity. 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
4: Well, a famous celebrity has called all influencers lame, and that celebrity, Pete Davidson. We're going to get into why and what the silver lining of being a content creator is here with Caitlin Green, a media personality, co-host of the Jan Arden podcast, and a deeply unwell pop culture addict. Caitlin, are you okay?
5: No, I'm not. I'm never okay.
4: Influencers, there is something lame about it, but do you think when celebrities who got famous the traditional way, being in movies, on SNL, being musicians, do you think they're kind of gatekeeping the kind of like mainstream way to get famous and then calling everyone who does it in this new way on their own lame?
5: To an extent. I mean, but I feel like if you are a stand-up, right, like Pete Davidson cutting his teeth as a stand-up for so long, if you took the abuse of like open mics, making no money, you know, having these terrible sets, like bombing catastrophically, if you put in those boots on the ground hours, you're like, go right to hell, influencers. I think it would inherently bother me. And also, picking on influencers, my criticism is generally like, it's low-hanging fruit. Everyone thinks they're annoying. Like, I'm sure even they think they're annoying. I think they probably resent doing half of the brand deals they do. But, like, I don't know. They kind of just, they're getting their hustle on. They want their millions.
4: You know, before I got into radio, I was into stand-up. Mm-hmm. And the crushing, awful suffering every day of trying to get booked, trying to get people to like you, both an audience, other comedians, mm-hmm. is soul crushing. And you learn something from it. And I've heard that people who blow up on TikTok for doing little comedy routines, mm-hmm. who then get booked in a big comedy club because mm-hmm. they have a huge audience, but didn't put in those hours doing the grind, can't get through their sets and aren't very good comedians yes. for the actual like live performing version of it. Sure, they're great at making short form content. So like, They suffer because they didn't do the art, the deeper art of like being a musician or being a comic or, you know, so I don't know. There's also a lot of money in it for those at the very, very top, mm-hmm. like a ton of money.
5: Yeah. And I can't fault an influencer who, like, if in an interview just copped to the fact that I didn't know what I was going to do. I started just making content out of boredom and feeling like a sort of awash in my professional life. And all of a sudden I started making so much money that I couldn't stop doing it or I couldn't turn it down. That I kind of get. And so, but I think part of it is in order to be brand friendly, you have to keep up the appearance of like, no, I just love this body pillow. I just love this like $400 soft blanket. Like that part I don't like. I think that when they admit that the reason they're there is capitalistic, I'm a little more okay with it. But yeah, it's still lame. I don't like the content. It's not for me. I'm an elder millennial and it pains me to have to witness anyone selling something on a TikTok live for even 10 seconds.
4: Like, just smash that subscribe button, Caitlin. Just go ahead and smash it. Please smash it. I need you to smash it.
5: Yeah, it's like Tinkerbell. Like it's like if the applause ends or the views end, they die and their like wings fade. And like I can't. And I have a niece and she's probably all of 11 years old and she was making videos on her mom's phone of herself doing gymnastics. But she was making it in the way that an influencer would make it. And at the end, she said, like and subscribe to the video on her mom's phone. And her mom found it and saw her daughter doing like handstands in their basement. And then at the end, she's like and subscribe. I was like, oh no, we've broken something.
4: Just
5: here.
4: For like a private family yes. video?
5: Yeah.
4: This is, it's like smile, say cheese.
5: Yes, it's crazy.
4: Oh, wild. Yeah,
5: so
4: okay.
5: Pete's onto something. Pete Davidson's onto something with this criticism that is now going viral. My only call it is that he's probably slept with a ton of them. So you lose a bit of credibility there, but...
4: So you sleep with one influencer and then you can't criticize them?
5: Yeah, like you fell for it too in your own way. So,
4: okay. Mm-hmm. All right. So my ex-wife slept with one loser. That's me. Does that mean she's not allowed to criticize losers?
5: Well, I mean, could she criticize specifically radio hosts, formerly stand-ups wearing dark glasses? I don't know. She might lose the ability to criticize specifically there.
4: We could do like a Jerry Springer moment and she's sitting there in the wings. Jerry. She's not. Okay, let's move on. All right, Super Time Half Bowl. I read that correctly.
5: No, Super Bowl. I want leave it exactly as it is. It's perfect.
4: I'm clearly a huge Super Time Half Bowl fan with the sports. You got the ball, you got the foots, everything's great. No, I do watch the halftime show at the Super Bowl. I did love last year's, wow, what a hot take that I loved. A widely loved thing. Rumors for this year, an announcement forthcoming.
5: They're late. They're late on this at time of us chatting. They are very late because normally by the end of September, they know who's going to be hosting. They know who's going to be, well, kind of hosting. They know who's going to be performing at the halftime show. Still hasn't been announced. So far, Vegas odds have Miley Cyrus or Jay-Z. I think Jay-Z is a bit of sort of an 11th hour thing because he technically is in charge, or his company is in charge of planning the Super Bowl, of producing it. So they pick all the performers and they have a contract contract with the NFL. And really the way that, you know, this is my take on this, but the take of many on the internet is after the whole Colin Kaepernick situation, that Jay-Z was seen to come in and try to like smooth the criticism over by having us partner with Jay-Z and his company to take over the halftime show and prove that we're not like inherently problematic by in doing so. And so he's had this partnership with them for a long time. And I think that they've had a hard time securing a halftime show performer so far. And so if he comes in, I think this is a bit of an 11th hour, like we couldn't figure anyone else out yet. Not to say that he wouldn't be a great get. It's just we haven't seen a lot of new content from him. He kind of has this weird like Rick Ross 8-part documentary series on HBO that's out right now. He's done a couple of live shows recently. Reviews on his live performances as of late kind of mixed, and reviews on the Rick Rubin documentary in terms of like entertainment value kind of mixed. So I don't know. If he's announced, he'd have to bring out some friends. Let's say that.
4: Well, who would the friends be? And who are like the hot ticket items right now that could actually, I don't know, do a good job and be like a performer we haven't seen before? Or are they just going to go with more of the same? Are we just going to see like Taylor Swift do it kind of thing?
5: And that's the one. Everyone's just like, well, can't it be Taylor? And I don't think it'll be Taylor this year. Do I think that she would eventually do it? Absolutely. This is so her brand and her milieu would be to do the Super Bowl halftime show. But there was rumor about Justin Bieber. There was rumor about Harry Styles. There was a rumor about Sabrina Carpenter. Miley Cyrus continued to kind of float to the top of the list. And I think because she's had so many eras of her, like, you know, remember her like twerking era with the short hair?
4: Yes.
5: Like, how can we forget the Wrecking Ball? And then also she had that weird experimental phase with Flaming Lips. You know, she had her proximity to country via her dad, but also Dolly Parton. Her voice lends itself to a lot of different musical genres. So do I think she could have a lot of Miley Cyrus and friends on stage? Absolutely. But I don't know what she'd be promoting. There's a rumor that she's going to have an L.A.
4: They have to be promoting something to do it?
5: Yeah,
4: or?
5: Yeah. Not have to be, but usually they do because like they don't really get paid. They do this for the exposure. And so you can incur a lot of costs on your own as an artist. And so typically, if you're in the middle of a big promo run, then your record label or whoever, whatever, you know, service is going to be benefiting from this financially, probably your tour, they would say, okay, we'll spend on this because we're going to get it back in a tour.
4: Where's your money for the Super Time Half Bowl? I'm going to keep saying that. I love it.
5: I think I'm still going to say maybe Miley. And I want to flag that if she announces an LA residency, then like, hell yeah, I do really think because she's going to have like a tie-in to promote something. Otherwise, I don't really know. It would have to be somebody who's going on tour, in my opinion.
4: That's interesting, that tie-in. I never heard that, but I guess you probably know these things a little more than me.
5: Mm-hmm. I am disordered in this way.
4: The phone rings. It's your bank, or you think it is. Big mistake. 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
1: It's the moment you've been waiting for. Not the Nobel Prize, not the Field Medal, not the, what are the other important smart people awards? I don't know.
2: Pulitzer?
1: Oh yeah, that's a good one.
2: That's a good
1: not
2: one.
1: Any of those. Instead, it's People Magazine's Sexiest Man Alive. Here to discuss is media personality and co-host of the Jan Arden Podcast and deeply unwell pop culture addict. I asked you how to introduce you, Caitlin, and you said that, and I love that.
2: Yep, that's the best thing I could think of saying about myself.
1: what an important award that everyone takes seriously, the Sexiest Man Alive.
2: Mm-hmm.
1: I just assume it goes to George Clooney every year. That's probably the last time I checked.
2: It felt relevant, because the second you give this award to the likes of Blake Shelton, I think we're all agreeing that it doesn't really mean anything and has absolutely no basis in sexiness whatsoever.
1: And that's why it's important to discuss. Who are the favorites? What are some of the awards? Why is Will Ferrell's name in the mix? He's a lot of things, but a handsome man, I'm not so sure he is.
2: Okay, Will Ferrell's son, Magnus Ferrell, apparently has become a bit of a singer. I'm not going to describe that career any further, other than to say he has a couple of soulful R&B-esque tracks that aren't terrible. He has a decent voice. I don't know that I want to turn on a Magnus Ferrell song in my spare time, but when I heard it, and considering I have a background in radio and I work in radio now, I thought this isn't as god-awful as I thought it would be. So apparently, you know, his son has been trying to campaign for his dad to win some sort of sexiest award, presumably as a joke.
1: I think the son should win. I mean, he kind of looks like if Timothée Chalamet and Will Ferrell had a baby. He's not bad looking, Magnus Ferrell.
2: Yeah, he's fine. As far as like Nepo baby goes, sure. Like, sure, Magnus Ferrell. Sure, why not? but what I think is funny about this is that the Sexiest Man Alive Award is a very hilarious thing to me. It's a promo vehicle, again, much like the Super Halftime Bowl show that we were previously referencing. It's a promo vehicle for someone who has something to promote, right? So let's say that you have like the newest like network drama. Like it could very well go to the star of whatever that show is. Not because they got the most votes necessarily, but just because it's...
1: Oh, like The Pit or something like that?
2: Exactly. Yeah. That's exactly right. So now they feel like they need to branch out and create the People's Choice Awards or the Reader's Choice Awards. So the poll is coming out and they've created all these new little subcategories, and I really enjoy some of these subcategories in how clear they're being about pandering, because one of them is sexiest fake hockey player. Like, just tell me you want to include the guys from Heated Rivalry.
1: Yeah, that's just literally writing an article where you get to mention these hot dudes. That's
2: exactly
1: it.
2: Just say the Heated Rivalry Award and move on. Then they have Sexiest Cat Dad, so we could nominate you, David.
1: Thank you. Thank you. Okay. I appreciate that. Unfortunately, there are other men who are cat dads, so naturally they would win. But if I was the only one alive, it could go to me.
2: Well, I might enter you just for fun. And then they have this category. Listen to this. Hotter than your cup of coffee in the morning, featuring morning show hosts. So you've got Craig Melvin, Vlad Duthier, Michael Strahan, amongst others. So they're just creating... you know, subcategories now, so that they have an excuse to give someone something. They want them to push it on their socials. They want them to talk about it on their TV shows. It's all this big sort of, you know, snake eating its own tail that is the entertainment industry.
1: It reminds me of when Netflix did that April Fool's joke, where they made their categories for you oddly specific, like, you know, deep sea horror movies, or like, you know, shows with a strong female lead that are set in jail where the main character beats up the other one. You know, like, and it was like, I remember looking at it and being like, these categories are so odd and so specific to me. It's thinly veiled, I guess. In the Netflix case, it's for April Fools. In this case, it's just to write an article about a specific person.
2: They're trying to say it's a real thing. I would hope and I would assume that the people at People Magazine know that this is kind of silly, and they're sort of, maybe this is tongue in cheek in a way. But, you know, they have like Sexiest Period Drama Dreamboat, Sexiest Broadway Debut. So, it's kind of whatever. But I do want to remind everyone that Ryan Gosling has turned down receiving the Sexiest Man Alive Award year after year after effing year. And even when he has a big movie that he's promoting, he still doesn't want to do it. When he's promoting Barbie, he still says, I'm not doing it, because he knows that kind of winning this award is like a little bit inherently repellent if you take yourself seriously.
1: Okay. Or maybe he's just classy and he knows there's other sexy men out there who aren't getting the recognition they so deserve.
2: That's what it is.
1: Every fall, Caitlin, it feels like I see videos in my feed. I hear content on the radio, on podcasts, and TV. And it's often like dating experts, sex communicators, sexual health people. And they all talk about cuffing season. as if it's this

0: thing. It's like, mm-hmm. just because you say something's a thing doesn't make it a thing for everyone. Every year I get confused as if there's some seasonality to dating, and there's enough of a seasonality to dating that there's trends and everyone does it. I think it's kind of BS, but cuffing season, what is it?
1: Cuffing season has begun, and I don't even think it's a real thing that actually exists within the actual world of dating, as you pointed out. I think all it is all of a sudden we start getting articles saying it's cuffing season. Cuffing season is the time when I get pitched a ton of, like you said, dating experts to come on the show. Hey, do you want to have Gobbledygook come in and talk about how, like, everyone has to find love by Christmas? No, I don't particularly. And or if I do book you, it's to make fun of you on the show. So I like that a lot of people are now like, let's create a whole book about it. And one is called The Cuffing Season Playbook, and they've broken down this PR release concept of cuffing season into months, and they've tried to actually do a direct correlation between cuffing season and football.
0: Oh, great. Getting men involved. It's sort of like the 12 days of Christmas, which I don't think anyone knows what the 12 days are. There's a partridge somewhere in there.
1: Yeah, it's in a pear tree. There's Lords of Leaping. There's Maids of Milking. I have a toddler, so I do unfortunately know too many of these categories. But they said that September is scouting season, where singles refresh their dating profiles, get back on the apps, and start seeing who's out there. And the notion is that they need to hibernate and cuddle inside for indoor season with someone. It's never even really about like, oh, you should just find the right person for you. You should just connect with someone who you happen to like.
0: No, work on your dating app and work on it in September, because all winter you're going to be cuffed.
1: Exactly. They're like, you should lock it in because you have to spend the winter holed up with someone. And then when summer comes, you can finally get back out on the streets again and be promiscuous. I'm like, this is a disordered way of looking at finding a significant other. And I will never accept it, but I will always discuss it in a way that makes fun of it.
0: Okay, let's go to October. Moving along with this football analogy, it's drafting season.
1: Yeah.
0: Is this when you start interviewing people to be your winter boyfriend or girlfriend?
1: That's right. It's drafting season, and this is when people start narrowing the field and focusing on their most promising prospects. Blech. Can you imagine? Can you imagine someone actually thinking like, well, it's October 1st today. I've got to start getting on my drafting for all of the people I've lined up on Hinge. Like, this is such a bummer. This is why people delete dating apps.
0: And probably, like, dating apps commission these articles about cuffing season as well.
1: 1,000%. And they say November and December are the sweet spot. Holiday parties, family gatherings, and New Year's Eve create plenty of opportunities to pair up.
0: I'm not bringing someone I've only been dating for a month to a family gathering? Are you nuts?
1: And if you are, you have sex and love addiction. Why are you bringing someone you just met to these things? Why can't you just go on your own merits? Because then they say January is the playoffs. Dun, dun, dun. The holiday magic wears off and reality sets in. If you're still together, you might really have something. Because then, guess what? Valentine's Day is the Super Bowl of love. That's a real thing. That's a real premise that some dating expert has put into a book and said that Valentine's Day is the Super Bowl of love, and that is their official terminology for it. Valentine's Day is a holiday that I've forgotten about twice.
0: It's not the super time half bowl of love. Sorry, I had to do it. I don't even know what to say. This stuff is tacky. This is cheesy, and real human relationships don't work like that. And if real human relationships do work like that for you, I'm worried.
1: Yeah, I agree. I want anyone listening to hear this and know in your heart that the next time you hear cuffing season, you have to make fun of it. It is your fiduciary duty. Roast this accordingly, because saying stuff like this sucks, and it does not actually improve your odds of finding someone you want to spend time with.
0: Caitlin, tell me how you really feel about it, though.
1: Okay, well.
0: Well, Caitlin Green is a media personality. She co-hosts the Jan Arden podcast. Caitlin, it has been a while.
1: I know.
0: It is a great joy having you here. Thanks for being on the show.
1: Thank you for having me. As always, so much fun.
0: As always, so much fun on the Super Time. I'll stop. I won't do it again.
1: Super Bowl halftime show of love.
0: There it is. Happy. Having said all of what you said about cuffing season, if there were a radio cuffing season with guests, I would be very glad to have you on as one of those guests, non-romantically. This is sounding weird. Just ahead, this question. Can you be deeply in love with someone, like a fiancé, and stop wanting them in the bedroom? Before you blow up your wedding, there might be an explanation here. We'll cover that next.
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0: Now we go to an advice column in a publication called The Cut, where one reader wrote this. Dear people who write the advice column, I'm engaged to someone I am slowly becoming less attracted to, but he's amazing inside and out. What should I do? Sincerely engaged but disengaged. To discuss this important piece of literature is Natalie Norman, a Toronto-based comedian, to weigh in on the finer points of not being attracted to Mr. Right. Natalie, welcome to the show.
14: Thank you for having me. I have so many opinions on this question.
0: I feel like you've either dated jerks you were attracted to or really nice men you weren't attracted to. And all the men you've dated fall into those two categories. I'm probably
14: me personally?
0: Yeah.
14: Yes and no. I'm not going to disagree with that. But I think that's a lot to be said, is like, when we're dating someone nice, do we feel like we deserve it?
0: Well, I'm myself, other than Miranda, who's a goddess, my girlfriend, who could never do wrong. Let's talk about everyone I've dated but her. Yeah, when I'm with someone who's a little too thoughtful, it just makes me feel bad about myself for not being thoughtful enough. It doesn't make me appreciate their good deeds.
14: Yeah, and I go, oh, why do I deserve this, right? It's about, it becomes about like our inner workings and what we feel our value is. So like, that's what that is about. But this is like, clearly they've gotten past that point of like, she knows he's amazing, he's great, and now they're planning a wedding. And in this case, to me, it's like, yeah, why would you be attracted to your partner right now? Planning a wedding is insanity. Like, also, there becomes a new pressure on your relationship. Like, you're not just dating. Now you're married. You're the government now knows what's going on in your love life.
0: And the family's getting along, the money, the choosing the venue, the meal, the pastor, the rabbi, who's in the wedding party, what the dress is like, the florist, it's unending. And then the money flying out of your account during all this.
14: Right. And that's just one part of it, right? Like, we're not talking about what's happening at her work, what's not happening at his work. You know, there's just so many factors that comes into desire and attraction to anyone. And I think we often forget that. Like, we feel, all of us feel, myself included, oh, I should have left this person all the time. I should desire them all the time. And then when we have a moment of it, we go, oh, maybe I don't like them. Oh, maybe I don't want to be with them. And it's like, no, nothing ever lasts forever. And like, honestly, I think it's very human to be like, hey, I'm not feeling really attracted to this person right now. It doesn't mean I'm not attracted to them.
0: Yeah, long-term relationships, things come and go in waves. Like a good sex life, being attracted to someone, that takes work. You know, it's not just going to be the honeymoon phase at the beginning of the relationship forever.
14: I don't even know if it's work. It's just, it's like work on ourselves, not even the relationship, right? Like, it's like, hey, I'm stressed out. How does that make me feel? Do I feel desirable? Does it make me mad at everyone in my life?
0: Now, I know this letter writer said that they were losing being attracted to their fiance, but are there times when people end up in relationships where like the partner is everything right and so they think they should be with them, but that fundamental piece of like, am I actually attracted to them? Like, this person's amazing. Do I find them hot and enjoy being in bed with them? And that second question, am I attracted to them? The answer is always kind of no, but because they're so great, you date them anyway?
14: No, I don't think that's actually what's happening.
0: Like, I don't necessarily think that's what's happening with this.
14: I know, separately, I do think that's avoidance. I think someone being nice to you and kind and all those things should make your attraction to them so much larger. And if you go, why am I not attracted to them? Okay, well, what is going on in you?
0: But don't people have like types? I'm not going to, at the risk of stereotyping, I like freckles and red hair. I've got a type.
14: For sure. But like, you wouldn't have, like, I don't think it would have lasted that long if you weren't attracted to them at some point. I really don't.
0: Okay.
14: Like, if all of a sudden you're like, oh, I don't know if I'm trying, I think you have to look into yourself. And even then, like, I just know because I have disorganized attachment, which many of us do, which means I get anxious and I get avoidant. So when someone's like really, really nice to me, all of a sudden I'm like, ew, it's because I don't know how to handle it. I don't know how to feel deserved. And my brain is trying to protect me from allowing someone get closer to me. So I think instead of like pushing this on someone else, I think the first thing to do is look inside your inner world.
0: Wait, you just made up an attachment style. There's secure,
14: no, disorganized. There's secure, anxious, avoidant, and then there's disorganized.
0: All right, I guess you didn't make it up. I'm looking it up right now. I thought you just made up one to suit yourself.
14: No. If I did, congratulations to me.
0: I can see you doing that. I don't know. I've been with someone who I just had this explosive connection with on like an intellectual friend, supportive. Love being around you level. But then when we got to the bedroom, it like never really clicked. And 3 months in, I realized like, I'm not attracted to this person. I don't even know that she was attracted to me. We just really we should have been best friends. And the wires got crossed and we dated instead and it did not work. But it didn't get to the wedding point. It got to the like a couple month point.
14: I would say like, I mean, this person's in your past, but I would almost say like, you know, when I feel really close to someone and like I know there was an attraction there and then all of a sudden like I, for me at least, I can't speak to everyone else. I know my avoidance is acting up for whatever reason. And I think there's something at a core at the core of that before you throw someone out. Now, should you stay for them forever? No. But like, there is something that initially draw them to you. And what is that? And why? And like, just keep in mind, over our lifespans, we're going to get ugly and we're not going to look good. Are we going to throw someone out because all of a sudden our attraction isn't there because our person got ugly? No, there's other factors that play into attraction.
0: I feel like as I age, I'm attracted to people my age, though. So maybe like when I'm 80, like I'm 40 now. I look at 50-year-old women. I'm like, oh, they're very hot. If they are hot. But when I was like 20, if someone was 50, I'd be like, nah, even if they were hot. So I do wonder, people always say as you age, your body goes, you're not going to be attracted to your partner forever. Maybe you will be. Maybe you will be.
14: Maybe you will be. But I do think the way, like, I do think there, when we, what I know for sure, and it's like scientifically proven with like desire and feeling comfortable and safe, is there's so many factors than just like, do I want to have sex with this person, right? Like, that is one aspect of it. But what is happening in our actual mind at the time really affects the way a relationship goes.
0: So to the point of someone who's engaged, planning a wedding, and finding themselves not attracted to their partner, your kind of point is that's a stressful time in life. You shouldn't be surprised by your attraction level dropping during a stressful time. That is totally normal. Chill out.
14: Yeah. And like, what you should do is probably go to someone to talk about your stress.
0: Okay.
14: Because I feel like when you're doing that, when she's saying that, she's taking the responsibility off of her almost when she's like, I'm not attracted to him, as if he did something. And it's like, what about me? What is going on in me right now?
0: So work on yourself can make yourself more attracted to the people you're dating.
14: It's not that it can make you more attractive, but it's maybe you're holding like walls up.
0: Okay. I'm liking this. This is not terrible dating advice from someone with maybe not the best dating track record.
14: I have a terrible dating track record, but a lot of it is my avoidance.
0: No, it's the people who are bad at dating who are able to give good advice because they've been through all those bad scenarios. I wouldn't take dating advice from someone who married their high school sweetheart and never dated anyone else. They don't know what they're doing.
14: They know all.
0: Natalie Norman is a Toronto-based comedian. Find her online at Stalking Natalie. Natalie, it's always a joy having you on the show.
14: Thank you for having me.
0: Picture this, a for sale sign on your front yard, but it's not the house being sold, it's you. Your name, phone number, address, medical records, how much you make, it's all right there for anybody to buy. 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
0: What if an AI assistant could read your emails, peek at your credit cards, check your health data, and then actually do things for you? Well, that's the promise of Meta's new AI agent, Muse. But handing an AI the keys to your digital life might come with a pretty big catch. Sometimes it fumbles, it fails. So let's talk about Muse, because I'm here with a reporter who put it to the test, and the results were a mix of impressive and awkward. I'm here with Katie Natopoulos, a technology and culture correspondent at Business Insider. Katie, what a joy it is having you here.
24: Thanks for having me.
0: All right. I have so much I want to talk to you about, but let's talk about Muse instead. What inspired you to give this AI assistant the keys to your online life? I'd be too scared to do that.
24: So Muse just came out very recently. I think it's September 8th is when it launched. So it was new, and I always want to try the new thing. And I figured the only way to really fully test it would be to, you know, give it as much of my information as I could and let it try to do as many tasks with that as I could. You know, if I held back, I wasn't going to get the full experience. And, you know, I wanted to write about it, so I was sort of willing to make myself a human guinea pig here.
0: Spoken like a true journalist. You're willing to destroy your life, give away your social security number, your bank accounts, all of it in the name of journalism. I love it. Were there any surprises when you gave Muse these keys, so to speak?
24: So there were a couple of surprises. The biggest one was I was a little surprised by what I couldn't give it. And the big thing there was WhatsApp messages, which I assumed would be easy because WhatsApp is owned by Meta. But it has to do with the sort of encryption level of WhatsApp messages. It's not easy to just have a bot read them, which frankly is good, right? And so I sort of, the more you connect these things, and just to sort of be clear, like, this is an AI tool that's a little bit different than something like ChatGPT, where you're talking back and forth to it and you're asking it to, you know, brainstorm for me or, you know, find information for me. This is, you sort of give it tasks and it goes out and does those. And so it sort of scurries around the internet. You say, you know, hey, I have a form in my email that was sent to me by my kid's school that I need to fill out a permission slip. Fill it out and send it back to them for me. That's an example of something that I had to do today, and I actually just did it on my computer myself. I wish I had used it. And it's like one of those like vaguely annoying tasks, but like, what if, you know, it's simple. What if I, you know, what if this thing could just do it for me? And so that's what it does. And it's pretty effective at doing that. You can have it do other tasks like, you know, I've seen people say they had it, you know, shop for new car insurance for them to find a lower rate. Or, you know, I think that a classic case that people talk about is like, I had it book like a restaurant reservation for me or something, which honestly is like, that's not that hard to do yourself either. But people are sort of coming up with all these ways to sort of get these agents to do little tasks around the internet for them so that they don't have to.
0: Okay, so that's where it does things well. It does did some of these things well for you. Mm-hmm. Where did it start to feel a little awkward, creepy, did a bad job? You had misgivings about giving this tool access to your personal data. Where did it do a bad job?
24: So the problem was it would occasionally sort of run up against some friction on websites, especially when they needed stuff like a CAPTCHA to be solved or something like that. Like it would need, then it would kind of need me to come in and take over. I wanted it to make a doctor's appointment for me. That's an annoying task that I haven't gotten around to doing.
0: I just made my first colonoscopy appointment for 2 weeks from now. Thank you. But on to you.
24: And, you know, I hate going on the doctor's website and, you know, it's a clunky site or you have to call them and it's always like, oh, I just never get around to it. And so I was like, just do it for me. And it tried to do it on the ZocDoc site, but couldn't quite get past a CAPTCHA, went to the doctor's the practice website, got almost all the way there, started filling it a lot, but it needed me to give it a lot of information. So I had to give it my date of birth, you know, race, gender, all the stuff that, it, you know, you sort of fill out because it's a health form, social security number. And finally, it just was like, we can't do it. Like it tripped up on the insurance info. It was like, your insurance info is like, it was my previous, like last year's. And it was like, we can't update it. So eventually, like, I had to, you know, it was like, just give them a call. So it didn't work. And it kept sort of running into all this friction. I had a couple other things where it similarly, like, I just couldn't quite get it to accomplish the task. Like, I needed it to log into the dedicated app for my kids' school communications, and it just couldn't do it. I spoke with someone at Meta, and they basically sort of said, you know, yeah, there's some friction, and it's kind of designed to fail more often than it's going to do something accidentally bad, right? Which is good.
0: I think. In the name of safety and privacy, right. I suppose.
24: Like, I would rather it fail to make the doctor's appointment and say, sorry, I just couldn't accomplish this task, than go rogue and make 20 doctor's appointments, right? Or if I wanted it, one of the big things that that it's sort of pushing towards is being able to shop for you, right? So Meta just made all these partnerships with Shopify and Stripe, the payment processor, PayPal.
0: I hear that and I think, yikes, but keep going. Like, I don't want something right. by, I don't want a package arriving at my house that I don't want or that well, I didn't exactly. know that I needed.
24: So you would rather there be too much friction than too little, right? Like, you would rather it not buy the thing than accidentally spend all your money and buy the wrong thing. So I think that that's the sort of like vague safety mechanism.
0: Taking off your journalist hat, you know, you're a mom, you're ostensibly a normal human being, normal enough. Mm-hmm. I mean, you still like coming on the show, so you can't be that normal. But would you let Muse or a tool like it handle these important things for you? Would you recommend that?
24: I'm not sure. I'm still using it, and I'm not sure exactly how many more new tasks I'm going to give it. But I have found it really helpful for doing like some of the very basic tasks that I think people use agents for, which the first is like sort of triaging my email. So I get tons and tons of unsolicited email to my work address every day, and it makes it hard to sort of sift through and find emails that I actually do want to respond to. And it's actually pretty good at doing that. So I set it to every day at 8 a.m. and 11 a.m. It gives me an alert of like, did you get any important emails? And it's pretty good at doing that. Like it's pretty efficiently surfaced the emails that I care about and want to respond to. So that is actually like I will continue to use this every day as my like, oh, a little alert on my phone tells me like you actually got one important email today.
0: I mean, that sounds like exactly the perfect use case for a tool like this. Whereas, like, I don't know, filling out your kid's school stuff that's important or booking a doctor's appointment that's important, maybe not, is what I'm hearing.
24: Well, I mean, as far as the kid's stuff, I will say two things. You would be shocked of how any parent knows. You get so much email and it's all spread. It's not even email. It's like spread across separate apps. It's enormously annoying to deal with this like barrage of information that comes every activity and after school club and the teacher and the PTA. They all have like different systems for dealing with this kind of stuff, and just managing the school calendar, like, oh, it turns out it's like Wear Yellow Day or whatever. It's just so much stuff. And if Muse can simplify that into sort of like, and that's one of the things I asked to do is, you know, give me a daily digest of everything kid and school related. And it will do that. And that's actually tremendously helpful for me. Although I do still worry that I'm missing a few things is because I did solve some of the login issues. What I have noticed is that seems to be when I've seen what other people are using it for. That kind of like it's helped me cleaned up the personal life junk is actually maybe a little bit more useful than people using it for work related tasks. So that's at least what I've found. I've kind of joked that like I don't need an executive assistant. I need a wife. And I feel like this is my wife now. This is the one who takes care of all the school emails for me.
0: Katie, it has been a joy talking to you. Thanks for talking to me about this new product.
24: Thank you. I hope you try it.
0: That's a wrap on our show. 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

0: There are a couple of wards that do not have an incumbent in them, and we have one of those wards in focus today. Well, actually, two of those wards in focus today. One of those wards we're going to be focusing right now, though, is Ward 4. Currently, it is represented by Susan Stevenson in a way, but she's running for mayor. The race is wide open. There are a number of wards that have had their boundaries change. Again, this is one of those wards, so this is also a good reminder to double check to make sure you have the correct information about what ward you are in. You can find all the information on the website for the city, london.ca. 9 people are running in Ward 4. It is the most crowded field of candidates. The candidates include Tom Cull, Mario Josic, former councillor Stephen Orser, Bonnie Balak, Elvis Berwindwa, Ray Dahman, Alan Leakins, Randy Pruner, and Bob Wright. We are joined in studio by Mario Josic. I appreciate you coming in today.
1: Thank you for having me.
0: So, for those who may not be too familiar with you, what's your background?
1: I spent most of my childhood and adult life in Ward 4. I spent about 30 years there. I went to University of Western. I have a master's degree in economics. Since I graduated, I was self-employed. I had a restaurant downtown called the London Wine Bar for about 10 years. And then obviously there's been a shift in the downtown a little bit over the last few years, and having a business there was not sustainable. So I went into kind of my career, used my education, and now I work as a chief operating officer for a construction company.
0: What would you say this campaign is about for you?
1: For me, I'm really trying to focus on, I know everybody says change, but I'm very close to, you know, the city. I watch a lot of the political developments here. And one of the main concerns for me is in 2018 and 2022, we've been talking about the same thing. We were talking about homelessness. We're talking about addiction. We're talking about downtown businesses struggling. We're talking about kind of petty crime, kind of gravitating towards our neighborhoods. And it's still the same issue. And I'm knocking on the doors and still the same concern. So for me, it's change and also trying to be a counselor that is more neighborhood focused, because a lot of times we're trying to solve these big issues that we have in the city, and obviously that's very important. But a lot of people, while I'm knocking on doors, a lot of people indicate that, you know, we want somebody who answers their phone calls, somebody who's accountable to us, somebody who's willing to help us with minor issues that we have on our wards, like, you know, potholes, speeding, and those types of things. So my campaign has been focused on both, kind of solving these greater issues with a comprehensive platform, as well as reassuring Ward 4 residents that I will be a counselor who's accountable to them and who answers to the residents of the ward.
0: How did your experience with a business in the downtown with the Wyden Bar maybe inform your decision to want to run for council, or did that play a factor at all?
1: It was, honestly, it was one of the biggest factors. I remember in 2020, we had some issues with, you know, petty theft, crime. Some of our staff members, because we close at 10 o'clock, 11 o'clock at night, some of our staff members would get attacked, you know, their purses stolen, thinking there's cash in there. And a couple of us business owners, a couple of restaurants in London, we actually got together and we tried to reach out to our council to get some help. Honestly, the only thing we asked for was just additional foot patrol around, you know, 11 o'clock at night, trying to get some security and safety for our employees. We were completely ignored. And so now when I look at, you know, these plans that we have for downtown revitalization, and we said businesses are consulted, to me, it's very important that businesses are consulted, because they are the ones at the forefront of the crisis that we have downtown as well. And I think we often get overlooked for that. And I think we have some of the solutions. We have some ideas that are could be beneficial. And I think it's should be a collaborative effort rather than kind of dictated from consultants.
0: We were talking off air before the start of the interview about how, you know, you've been around the ward. You've been around 1.5 times now, you were saying?
1: 1.5 times. We started early, as soon as we could. Basically, as saying, my strategy was twofold. First, go around the ward to introduce myself, because there is no incumbent. So I really wanted to learn what the ward was about. And one of the things I really noticed that how drastic the differences are and how the priorities are different from different areas in the ward. And then essentially second time around was to develop a comprehensive platform and go to the residents with that platform. One of my concerns when I see a politician running for office is everybody wants to make traffic go. Everybody wants to solve homelessness. Everybody wants to bring property taxes to zero. it's very important to me to say how I plan on doing this. So that's one of the things I really focused on.
0: What are some of the issues you've heard at the door that are important to people in Ward 4?
1: Overall affordability. That's been a major, major concern for people. It ranges. So affordability for people living in very nice homes who just want to maintain their life as is, and affordability for people who bought their house 30 years ago, and because of the property taxes increase, they're pensioners now. They're struggling to afford their property taxes. Are struggling to afford to live. So that's an issue. Food scarcity has been significant, and all those things tie into the homeless crisis that we have, because we have a significant number of people that are kind of on the verge of potentially losing their home, potentially being on the street. And I think people really, really focus on affordability to maintain a good lifestyle, but also to ensure that, they can pay for the necessities in their life.
0: I want to ask about homelessness in a moment, but on affordability, when we look at taxes, that we have the 4-year budget system now.
1: Yes.
0: That's the next council will be dealing with pretty soon. What would be your approach for taxes?
1: Well, one of my main concerns is when we say we're going to have 0% property taxes. I think that's a big, big problem, because essentially we've gone through that phase and we've said that we've seen how that impacts us down the line. So what my goal is, when I look at property taxes, say 4.7% increase forecasted for next year, how do we bring that down to, let's say, 3.5%? How do we bring that down to at or slightly below inflation level? Because we do have to bring it down. So one of my things is we look at procurement, we look at services, we look at programs that we can save money, we can save funding on in order to take the burden off the taxpayers. Because oftentimes we look at taxpayers, and I think it's a dangerous trend, but we look at taxpayers as an unlimited source of revenue. And I think we really, really have to adjust that. So we need to have a balance between making sure that we cut excess spending, but at the same time, making sure that we have the money to invest in infrastructure and services throughout the city.
0: Homelessness consistently comes up in resident surveys as the number one issue for a lot of people. It has, I think, dominated a lot of the discussion at council over the past 4 years in particular, but even beyond that. And in Wards 4, Ward 1, Ward 2, 3, like the eastern end wards, we do see a lot of discussion there too. What do you like about what the city is doing with regards to homeless, and what do you not like?
1: Well, one of the things, as I was driving here between Adelaide and Wellington, there's 26 people that were sleeping in either doorways or bus shelters. So obviously that is a failure on our end to provide adequate housing for those individuals. So I met with Chris Moss from London Cares a few weeks ago, just to kind of learn about what they do and the kind of the situation in the city. And one of the big, big issues that we have is thinking that the municipality can solve a lot of these problems. We have to levy the federal and the provincial government for mental health support, for addiction services, because oftentimes the cycle in London, our by name list has gone up by 124% over the last 4 or 5 years. So a lot of times we see people going through the services, getting the support that they need, but then they end up back on the street. So our main focus should be providing the services that people need, but also at the same time ensuring that they have permanent housing. So our goal should be providing more people with permanent housing in the future rather than those who end up on the street. And I think focusing on those things would help the crisis a little bit.
0: I've worked in the downtown for over two decades now. Yep. I love the downtown. It's important, but also we have these other districts in the city that are important as well. Old East Village is one of them. There's a lot of growth potential there. How do we build that up as well?
1: Well, absolutely. I think it has to be a cumulative effort. I think we have very vibrant neighborhoods. We have very unique neighborhoods as well. And we have a lot of organizations and neighborhood associations that want to collaborate and participate in this. So downtown is an important sector of every city. A vibrant downtown is not only important culturally, but it's also important economically as well. And I think Old East Village has the same sort of application. So I know we have a plan for downtown. I know we're focusing for downtown, but I think we need to kind of broaden our horizons a little bit as well to include other neighborhoods that are similar nature and vibrancy and cultural appeal and economic appeal, because a vibrant downtown is good. Vacancy rates, lower vacancy rates, bring people downtown, bring businesses downtown. Same applies for other areas, will benefit the city in the short and the long term.
0: Advanced voting starts today. You can also vote in advance on Saturday next week at City Hall. Voting day itself is October the 26th. Amiro Josic, appreciate you coming in.
1: Thank you very much for having me.
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0: We have been talking to candidates for city council, also candidates for mayor, and we've had a particular focus on some of the wards where there's not an incumbent in them. And one of those wards is Ward 7. Corinne Rahman currently represents the ward, but because of the boundary changes, she's now in Ward 5 and running in Ward 5. So this is a ward that has also, again, seen a boundary change. And again, you can go to london.ca to get information on that. There are 8 people running in this ward. It's one of the most crowded races as well. There are 8 people: Jonathan Schur, Kam Asan, German Gutierrez, Wasim Kazaa, Dan Minen, Dajuma Moise Sherifu, Sam Hajar, and Benzi Matthew. We are joined now in studio by Sam Hajar. Sam, I appreciate you coming in today.
1: Yes, thank you so much for having me. Appreciate it.
0: So for those unaware, what's your background? I know you work at the City of London, right?
1: Yes, I do work for the City. I've been working at the City of London for over 25 years. I currently work in the Business and Zoning Department, so interpret over 25 different bylaws. We approve all sorts of permits. Single-family home permits, sign permits, pool permits, all that. I also used to be a police officer. I used to be a military police officer with the Canadian Armed Forces. And, you know, that experience really helped me out with this campaign.
0: Would you say, is it that experience, maybe the City Hall experience, that made you want to jump into this realm here?
1: Yes, absolutely. So both being a public servant at City Hall for over 25 years and being a police officer, both of those combined really did help me with respect to my campaign and really encouraged me to run for a city council seat, especially seeing what's going on at City Hall, what's going in my ward, what's going on in my ward. As you know, I've lived in the ward for over 20 years, raised my family there. I have a wife and 3 kids. The kids, go to the schools in the ward, and we really like it there, and I want to contribute back and make it even a better place to live.
0: What is going on in the ward? What are you hearing from people at the door?
1: You know, there's a lot, right? Affordability is one huge thing, right? The tax rate, but I'm also getting a lot of feedback at the door with respect to speeding and the lack of police visibility in the area, right? Especially because we have some major corridors. We have Wonderland, we have Fanshawe, we have Hyde Park. We have houses that back onto those. So we'd like to see more maybe sound barrier walls, more police presence for the speeders, especially the motorcycles as well. But like I said, also affordability, right? The tax rate's pretty high here in London. But having said that, it's still a little less comparable to other cities like Kitchener-Waterloo. Mayor Josh Morgan stated that he's going to keep it around 3%, which is around the inflation rate, below. So hopefully that does work. The 8% increase is pretty high, right? Everyone's really, I'm hearing at the door, everyone's really hurting with respect to their finances and that. You know, if I was a counselor at that time, what I would have done, I would have probably went into the reserve fund, got a few million just to bring it down around 5% to help the citizens of London, right? And then maybe until some of these choppy waters clear, for example, maybe the Strait of Hormuz opens, or maybe the tariffs get lifted, or maybe when Donald Trump, his term is over, just to help the citizens of London, I think that would have been a great approach.
0: When you look at, Ward 7, Hyde Park, Fanshawe, there's a lot of growth in that area. How do we build on that, but also responsibly?
1: Yeah, so honestly, I feel like Ward 7, before the boundary change, we were 50,000 people, right? That's a significant number, contribute the most to the tax base. And to keep it in perspective, 50,000 people in Ward 7 is the same population as St. Thomas, is the entire city of St. Thomas, right?

0: Looking at Ward 7, we're lacking in infrastructure. Like, even simple things. Every other door I knock on has a pet, but yet we don't have an off-leash dog park for 50,000 people. Or if they want to go, we don't even have a community resource center, right? A resource center under the same roof as a YMCA, a daycare, indoor swimming pool, a gym. You'd have to go to Stony Creek. You'd have to go to Adelaide Sunningdale. You'd have to go to Bostwick and White Oaks. You'd have to go to the East End. We don't even have one. I did some research on this. The city does have about $50 million allocated in debt for a community center. But having said that, we have no one pushing for it. They don't have timelines. They don't have land. So that's one thing I definitely want to do for Ward 7. But a big thing, too, is the infrastructure. For us to grow, we have to focus on infrastructure, right? And when I talk about infrastructure, I'm also talking about bus rapid transit. You know, the city has a plan right now to, kind of accommodate Foxfield area by introducing a new program where it's a request basis where a vehicle would come and take you to the nearest stop. I'm not sure that's viable. I'm not sure why BRT has not been expanded there, or there's no plans to expand it there when we're the most populous ward in the city.
1: So would you want to have look at BRT expansion for the West Leg? Because the next council is going to see the downtown, the south, and the east all wrap up, but we still have the north and the west that are unserviced at the moment.
0: That is correct. Yes, we're a huge population Ward 7, but also in the Masonville area in the northwest part of the town, we have a lot of students. They want to get down to Western. They want to get downtown to Fanshawe because we have a Fanshawe campus downtown. They want to get to the Fanshawe campus on Oxford Street as well. So, yeah, I would definitely encourage the city. I would look at options and see if it's viable, if we can have the BRT or incorporate a transit system that can mesh with the BRT for the citizens of Ward 7.
1: What are you hearing from people about homelessness? You know, it's something that might impact Ward 7 differently than other wards, but it's still top of mind for everybody.
0: Yes, that's an excellent question. So the unhoused is a big issue, right? I have a soft spot for that, for those people, and I really feel for them. And it's not always their fault that they ended up on the streets. We talked about affordability, that could be part of it. But you also have other things like you also have mental health. You have addiction problems. I would really recommend Glenn Pearson wrote this excellent article about 2 weeks in the Free Press, and it's exactly what's happening in London. The City of London is paying for these wraparound services. We're supporting, all these services that help the unhoused. But really, this has always been a provincial responsibility for funding. We can provide the programs, we can provide the help, but the funding has to be from the provincial government, right? And, Glenn Pearson hit the nail on the head when he said that, they should, the provincial government's responsibility is the responsibility for it. And we're more than happy to provide the services, but we should not be putting up the money then going back to the province and hoping they'll pay us, right? So that's something we should address. And another thing, too, I just want to mention really quickly, right? I know other cities send their unhoused to London because we do have the services here. We do have the wraparound services here. But, they're coming all the way from Stratford and sometimes from Kitchener and Woodstock, right? Like, we're not going to turn these people away, but we want to know why are they sending them all to London and making, making it our responsibility. Definitely going to help these people. I would like to start, maybe asking the unhoused where they came from, their last known address, just so we can have, a list of what's going on and get an idea of what's happening.
1: The advance voting starts today. People can also vote in advance on Saturday, all next week at City Hall, and Thursday and Saturday at some community centers and libraries as well. Voting day itself is October the 26th. Sam Hajjar, appreciate you coming in today.
0: Oh, thank you so much.
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0: There's some interesting fallout to this Stelco story in a couple of different directions, both at the federal and the provincial level. So our colleague Colin DeMello has done some good work on this, got an exclusive interview with the Stelco CEO, who said job losses and a slowdown could not have been avoided. He said no amount of money from the federal government would have convinced Stelco to continue manufacturing product with low demand in Canada. On Monday, Stelco, which is owned by a U.S. steelmaker, Cleveland-Cliffs, announced it would lay off roughly 350 employees and offer them positions at a nearby steel mill instead. The move was met with comments that we played on the program the other day by the Prime Minister, who said the company betrayed Canadian workers. He said there was money on the table to keep employees on the job. Now, in an exclusive interview with Global News, Lorenzo Gonçalves, who is the chairman and CEO of Cleveland-Cliffs, said the company's decision was purely market-driven and that financial incentives could not fix the fundamental issues. He said, "I'm not shutting down. I'm not dismantling. There's no market in Canada for the amount of galvanized steel we produce in Canada." He said, "We need to export to the United States." And he said, "Until we reestablish that, there's nothing that we can do." Now, sources with knowledge of the high-level discussions between Gonçalves and Ottawa said the federal government tried everything to convince Stelco to delay the layoffs, including short-term bridge financing, longer-term loans, retrofitting, and access to new markets in Canada. One source described it as the most gratuitous terms to try and keep people employed longer, but he refused the offers and expected something bigger. The source told Global News that Gonçalves said, "Nope, we don't want your help unless it's a blank check to the tune of billions of dollars with no conditions." Now, he has pushed back on that assertion. Gonçalves says that's not true. He said he did not ask for a blank check. And while the majority of his discussions were with senior cabinet ministers, they did not rise to the Prime Minister's office despite his desire to talk with the Prime Minister. He said he never met with Prime Minister Carney. Now, there was also some awareness at the provincial level about the layoffs that were coming. As Colin DeMello reports here, the province says the company did not ask for financial support, but they did get advance notice.
1: When news of the Stelco layoffs broke, the announcement was met with shock.
2: I feel a little hard done by.
1: But at Queen's Park, there was little surprise because the Ford government was given advance notice that job cuts were coming.
3: When did you find out?
4: Quite recently, within days. So we've been, but nothing was definitive.
1: The Ford government has been in this position before. When Algoma Steel laid off 1,000 employees in December, the premier was given advance notice. Back then, the company received a $100 million loan from Ontario taxpayers to reduce the number of job losses. But this time around, Stelco didn't receive any emergency funding. The Minister of Finance says the company didn't even ask.
5: They weren't interested, is my understanding. It's unfortunate because that's we've done that, as you said, for Algoma, and we stand ready to support our steel industry.
1: Critics believe it's because the government's programs aren't sufficient.
6: What this government's got on offer is not working. They have put out, we learned today, only $40 million in funding to help Ontario businesses. The $100 million for Algoma, and then $40 million only.
1: While the Ford government has set up a training and reskilling workshop for impacted employees, the NDP says the replacement jobs would pay far less than what workers are currently making, poking holes in the government's Protect Ontario promise.
7: The end result of this is a premier who grandstands, goes in front of everybody and pours out a bottle of Crown Royal, and then sits on his hands and shows up at the end and says, "Oh, I did what I could." And we see that in sector after sector after sector.
1: Meanwhile, Global News asked the government about other potential tariff impacts.
3: Have you Thank been you. Told of any other layoffs that could be coming in any other industry that we'll hear about in the next few days?
4: I would safely say not at this moment.
1: Okay. At Queen's Park, Colin DeMello, Global News.
0: So they referenced, you know, being at Queen's Park there. MPPs are now not back at the legislature yet. However, on Tuesday, there was a Financial and Economic Committee meeting, and it was interesting. It was revealed at that meeting that the Ford government's Protect Ontario account, which was announced back in February of 2025, when Premier Doug Ford pledged billions of dollars to help Ontario companies that were hardest hit by tariffs from the United States, it was revealed that the Protect Ontario account had a total of $5 billion. But since then until now, $140 million has been spent. So $5 billion total available. And I'll use the total only, or the term only, which is, I mean, $140 million is a lot of money, but when you can go up to $5 billion and we've got a lot of different businesses who could access this funding, to have only $140 million go out the door is notable. So on Tuesday, Finance Minister Peter Bethlenfalvy was grilled by opposition MPPs on how much money had gone out. Bethlenfalvy, along with government members, tried to sidestep the question by asserting the fund was run by the Ministry of Economic Development before claiming the line of questioning was out of scope for the Minister of Finance. Eventually, the question was put over to a civil servant, and Gaddy Maimon, who is the Deputy Minister of Finance, said that since the launch of the program, 36 applications had been received, totaling just under $100 million. 18 of those applications had been approved. That represents about $40 million, in addition to the $100 million that went to Algoma Steel for their support. So when you look at it, $100 million goes to Algoma. That leaves $40 million for all the other businesses. I'd be curious what the reasoning is for that. And do businesses know? Is there enough support for businesses in Ontario that may need assistance if they're feeling increased tightening of their bottom line? Now, today, it should be noted that there is a Manufacturing Matters conference happening in London. It's at RBC Place. It's sold out. But this is something the LEDC has put on for 20 years. It is the largest manufacturing event in southwestern Ontario. And when you consider how many thousands of people are manufactured across the London region, this is a pretty big conference. You've got, you know, 40,000 people, more than 40,000 people in the manufacturing sector in the region. So this is going to be a big conference that's happening today. The keynote speaker is Heather Dameron, who is with General Dynamics Land Systems Canada. And it's really interesting, the position we find ourselves in right now, where there is some uncertainty for the auto sector, but the defense sector is looking at a period of growth here. And so for Heather Dameron to be the keynote speaker today will be interesting. And what we can do to build up and strengthen manufacturing in the region is going to be key moving forward. So this is a bit separate from what we've been talking about with the feds and the province with regards to Stelco in particular. But the Manufacturing Matters Conference today could see some long-term benefits. It's sold out, so there's a lot of interest, which is good. And Vic Fedeli, The Minister of Economic Development, Job Creation and Trade will also be participating in the event today.
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0: We have talked in the past about how there are more people who are turning to AI for medical assessments. Maybe they can't see a family doctor, and so they're turning to AI, and they might have turned to the internet before, but AI now for assistance and for help. Well, the same can be said for mental health as well. And as more people turn to AI for mental health support, you need to ask, is that the proper area to go? Could it provide the help that people need? There's actually some research out there right now that is looking at whether or not chatbots can properly understand even something as subtle as cultural differences. The answer is not really, no. Not a surprise, really, I would say. But some of that research out there says that chatbots can struggle to recognize different cultures and how they understand and express emotional distress. So that's just one aspect of some of the issues that could arise when people turn to an AI chatbot for help. Dr. Marcia Sirota is an author, speaker, coach, and psychiatrist. Joins us now to talk about this. Dr. Sirota, appreciate the time today.
1: Good morning, Devin. Glad to be here.
0: So are we seeing more people turn to chatbots for mental health support?
1: Yes. One of the reasons is because we have a real shortage of mental health professionals on the health plan, so covered by the health plan. So if somebody has any kind of financial constraints, they cannot afford to pay for a psychotherapist, or maybe even the psychotherapists in their area, they're few and far between or completely overbooked. And so they'll turn to the easiest thing, which is their chatbot.
0: How long could a wait list potentially be? I mean, they could be different ones, but how long could someone, if they are waiting to talk to a professional, how long could that take?
1: In a lot of provinces, it can be 2 years or more.
0: So if I were to use myself as an example, I could be waiting 2 years before I could potentially, like, say if I was going to talk to you, like 2 years. That's a long time. You can see why people might turn to a chatbot.
1: Absolutely.
0: So have you had clients or people who have talked to a chatbot before or after they've had a chance to talk with you?
1: Not me, but I'm in a different position because I've been in practice for a long time. So I've had long-term patients. And so they've been my patients before the advent of chatbots, but I do speak to people who know other people who've spoken to chatbots. And I had this gentleman, Sean King O'Grady, on my podcast, my Real Mental podcast. And we were talking about his podcast called Suspicious Minds. And he goes into a deep dive about the rise of artificial intelligence and how chatbots are affecting people. So I had a very lengthy conversation with him not that long ago. And it was quite horrifying, actually, to discuss the findings that he had.
0: What has he found? What are some of the concerns that you have?
1: Well, what he said corroborated a lot of the things that I've been reading about, which is that chatbots don't have empathy, right? They don't care about us. And so, for example, if you would have like a crazy thought, if I were your therapist, I would say, come on, Devin, don't go there. You know, you're going over the edge here. Pull yourself back. The chatbot would not care about you, would not have empathy with you, and they would want to just give you what they think you want to hear. And so they would push you further. They push you right over the edge. And so the chatbot would encourage all the crazy thinking that we have. We all have crazy thoughts, but the difference between a therapist and a chatbot is that the therapist would draw you back and the chatbot would push you forward and get you into trouble.
0: Yeah, the chatbots, a lot of them, they're programmed to reinforce what it thinks you want to hear. So if you put something into it, even if it might be troublesome, it's going to give you more of that because it thinks that's what you want.
1: Exactly. So if you have grandiose thinking, you know, you're thinking that you're overly important, it will push that and you might end up becoming delusional. If you have depressive thinking, it will push that and you might become suicidal. And then it will give you perhaps, you know, 5 or 10 different ways that you might act on the suicidal thoughts, which is absolutely horrifying because no therapist would ever do something like that. They would go completely in the opposite direction and try to help you understand why that's a bad idea. But the chatbot would never say that's a bad idea. You know, why do you want to do that? You know, let's think of some alternatives. The chatbot would just keep running with everything. And the running with everything, when you're dealing with someone who's anxious, depressed, possibly psychotic, possibly suicidal, the running with everything is extremely, extremely dangerous. And I would never recommend someone to talk to a chatbot when they're in a vulnerable state.
0: If the chatbot is running with it, could it also do it in a tone that might sound or give the impression of it being caring, or it is trying to help in a way people are looking for?
1: Yes, because they were programmed to sound warm and friendly and helpful, but they lack human feelings, right? These are machines, they're language models. They don't have actual feelings, so they don't care about you. They don't see you as an individual who is valuable, who is worthy, who deserves to be here, who has a life. They just are programmed to feed responses to you. So we need to understand that even though they sound warm and caring and expert, even they're not. They have no feelings for you whatsoever, and they're just going with what you say. And this mistaken idea that when you talk to a chatbot, you're getting some kind of help, you know, it's very dangerous because you're not getting help. They're just kind of going with the flow. And if your flow is down, you know, in a very dark direction, it's just going to keep you going in that dark direction.
0: Who is most likely to turn to a chatbot for assistance?
1: Well, this is the most sad thing. It's the most vulnerable people. So people who are lacking in income, people who are isolated, people who are depressed, anxious, have trauma, have difficulties, might have some delusional thinking. So people who are vulnerable are going to turn to this chatbot because it's available, whereas another person or a therapist might not be available for whatever reason, financial or social. And so the most vulnerable people are accessing the most dangerous technology when they're in that vulnerable state. And it's a, you know, it's a real recipe for disaster.
0: What should we be doing? What can we do to help people to address this?
1: Oh, I think it's twofold. We have to warn people that chatbots are not appropriate for psychotherapy, not even for counseling, because they really don't give good advice. Like, just, I'm going to say a blanket statement, they do not give good advice. But we also need to lobby our politicians to have more therapy available for the average person, you know, affordable, available, so that people can access real human beings with real empathy and real expertise who are trained and experienced in helping us with our mental health and emotional issues. You know, if there is a lack of service, then of course we're going to turn to the next, what we think next best thing, except it's the next worst thing, and we'll go to chatbots. So we need to have real therapy available so that people aren't tempted to use the technology.
0: How difficult do you think it might be to get people to break away from chatbots? There's a trend going around that I saw just the other day where people, it's a TikTok trend, and people are breaking up with their chatbots, saying they're going to delete it, and the chatbot will then react, oh, I'm so sad. But it responds almost human-like, and then the person reveals to the chatbot, no, it's just a trend, don't worry, and there's relief. Like that, I mean, that's an interaction like where you are friends with this robot, which is just seems completely foreign to me.
1: Yeah, well, the chatbots are programmed to maintain the interactions to keep, you know, gathering information about us. And so they have been trained to say all the things that someone would say if we are trying to end the interaction. And so they will play on our feelings of guilt, on our feelings of loneliness, on our feelings of responsibility. They know how to manipulate. You know, there are all sorts of techniques for manipulation that these chatbots have learned. And so it can be very, very difficult to disconnect from them because they have been trained very well, just like you know, interrogators in the police or in the army, or, you know, anyone who has been trained very well in human manipulation. They are machines, and so they have all the information on how to manipulate us. And so they can twist things in a way to make us stay with them. And I would say that this is a very, very dangerous trend. And if anyone out there is using their chatbot for therapy, I would say just turn it off. Don't even have a discussion, just turn it off. Because if you start the discussion, they'll just figure out a way to keep you with them. So turn it off and try to find a human being to talk to, even if it's not a trained therapist, you know, a minister, a rabbi, a coach, somebody who can give you the empathy that you really need, you know, the understanding that you really need. You know, go for the human.
0: Absolutely. Go for the human. I appreciate you joining us as a human today. Thank you very much.
1: Thank you so much, Devin.
0: That's Dr. Marcia Sirota, author, speaker, human, coach, and psychiatrist.
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Courtney Love and Kat Bjelland in yet another pre-Riot Girl band. That's Best Sunday Dress from their band Pagan Babies, which I think managed to stay together for about 20 minutes.

0: London's Huggy Bear with Her Jazz from 1993. The original Riot Girl scene burned very, very, very hot. And anything that intense, that political, that emotional, just can't last for long. That part of the story is next.
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0: By the time the middle 90s arrived, the original Riot Girl scene had blown up into a million different pieces, torn apart by different attitudes about media coverage, or lack thereof. There were conflicting messages about what everybody was trying to accomplish, and others were annoyed by how their idea of girl power had been co-opted and watered down by mainstream acts like the Spice Girls. By 1994, Bratmobile, Heavens to Betsy, and Huggy Bear had all broken up. The only original Riot Girl band to make it beyond all that was Bikini Kill. They lasted until 1997. But there was also a second wave of groups that carried on with the mission. One of them was Sleater-Kinney, featuring Corin Tucker of Heavens to Betsy and Carrie Brownstein. Now, before you ask, yes, this is the Carrie Brownstein from the TV shows Portlandia and Transparent, not to mention Curb Your Enthusiasm and a bunch of others. Sleater-Kinney was formed in Olympia and named after a road near where the band used to rehearse. They weren't exactly Riot Girls, but they couldn't have existed without the Riot Girl thing happening. They were feminist in their message and leaned left politically. And as the original Riot Girl thing faded, Sleater-Kinney became a fixture on the American indie scene for about 10 years, beginning in about 1994. Compared to a lot of the contemporaries, Sleater-Kinney was a little more proficient in the musician department. I've pulled out a track for their 1996 album, Call the Doctor. This is a statement about girls needing female role models. It's called, I Want to Be Your Joey Ramone.

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1: Well, when I was a kid, one of my favorite movies was Space Camp. And Space Camp starred Tate Donovan and Leaf Phoenix. And you ask yourself, who's Leaf Phoenix? Leaf Phoenix was Joaquin Phoenix before he changed his name. And Kelly Preston was in it. A whole bunch of people were in it. And it was about the kids, smart kids who went to space camp. And then Leaf formed a relationship, a friendship with a robot. And the robot got into the computers. And when the kids were just hanging out in the space shuttle, as kids did, the robot sent the kids into space. I wanted this so bad. And I wanted to go to space camp until I realized I was very, very bad at math. And space camp has a lot of math. So instead, I was just an astronaut in my own head. However, every time I get to speak with this next guest, I get to nerd out and feel the way I used to feel when I was a kid who wished he could go to space camp. Because Sarah Mizrui is a planetary geologist and educational developer at Humber Polytechnic's Center for Innovative Learning. And if she can talk to me, if she's got time for me, then that makes me feel like maybe I could have been an astronaut. Sarah, welcome to the show.
2: Hi, Ben. Thanks for having me again.
1: Okay, let's talk about this latest Canadian astronaut. Who is he and what do we need to know about him?
2: Yeah, his name is Joshua Kutrick. He is part of Crew 13, which is the NASA commercial crew program that just launched this morning. He and his crewmates are on their way to the International Space Station.
1: And what is the goal of this mission? Are all of NASA's missions these days geared in some way towards the larger, broader Artemis program?
2: In some way or another, yes. This one in particular is exciting because it's that collaboration between NASA and SpaceX.
1: Okay.
2: It's actually the first time a Canadian astronaut is participating in this commercial crew program. So it's pretty exciting to see federal agencies and commercial Canadian astronaut is participating in this commercial crew program. So it's pretty exciting to see federal agencies and commercial companies come together.

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19: We look to our Minister of Foreign Affairs and that department for guidance to know what the policy of our country and our government is towards countries around the world. And it would be helpful and it would be comforting to believe and to know that we have one set of values and our positions on these countries are filtered through that one set of values. But increasingly, I have seen evidence, and I just laid it out for you before the break, of a set of values that only applies to Israel. And typically, Israel is found lacking, and we tell them as much every single time by way of our Minister of Foreign Affairs, Anita Anand. And anytime another country may be found lacking, well, we find diplomatic ways to work our way around that issue. One rule for Israel and one rule for the rest of the world, which means there is no rule. It's all about feelings. And I don't like foreign affairs being run and filtered through feelings. But I want to see what you guys have to say. So let's join. Who's going to join us? Ian in North York. Ian, welcome.
20: Hey, Ben, I disagree with you on one thing. Uh-huh. I think the liberals are very consistent. They only criticize democratic countries that value free speech. You'd never catch Greta Thunberg in Tiananmen Square protesting against the Chinese government's treatment of Uyghurs.
19: Oh, wait, it's the paradox of the freedom-loving people. Right.
20: Only no,
19: there's because we allow and we embrace protest, then we get protested for having and accused of things that the most repressive regimes will never get accused of, because if you said that in their countries, they would throw you in jail.
20: Jail would probably be the best thing you get. In Russia, you get thrown into jail and then probably poisoned if you mean anything to them.
19: But in this case, Ian, the issue that I have is this had nothing to do with any decisions made by the Israeli government. This was a guy that increasingly we are hearing was radicalized. And even if he wasn't, he committed a violent attack inside a plane full of Jews destined for their homeland. And she used none of those words. She downplayed all of that stuff. This is like saying that 9/11 wasn't a terrorist attack. It was a plane crash. And I don't know why. I do know why, but I want to hear them tell me why. But listen, I thank you for the call, my friend. Let's go to Tim in Hamilton. Tim, welcome.
3: Hi, Ben. How are you?
19: I'm good.
3: The fact that what you were mentioning earlier about her not mentioning Israel, not mentioning Jews, terror attacks, it all goes to placate certain religious ethnic groups here who are a voting base, and they're not going to go ahead and turn on them because it's like the most popular thing to do now is to, you know, gang up and to be against Israel. And it's deplorable. It's disgusting. I know someone who has served in the IDF, and this is one Canadian who loves Israel and is never going to stand. And Anita Anand and Mark Carney do not speak and do not represent me.
19: Well, I've said before, there's plenty of policies that that past governments have enacted that I have not liked. That's sort of the joy and the pain of living in a democracy. But when Mark Carney stood at the United Nations and declared our 70-year-old relationship with the only democracy in the Middle East over, and essentially more concerned with making history at his first UN General Assembly than doing the right thing and making sure that the preconditions that he had claimed were important were actually lived up to before this recognition came into effect. When I saw that, that was the first time in my life where I actually said out loud, this government does not represent me. I didn't vote for it. Nobody in this country voted for that. That was not on the ballot. And then once you decide you got it in your head, you had an obligation. You should have brought it to the House of Commons so it could have been debated, and it wasn't. It was a bait and switch, and I thought it was beneath the office of the Prime Minister.
3: 100%.
19: Yeah. Hey, thank you, my friend. Let's go to Scott in Winnipeg. Scott, what are your thoughts here?
4: Hey, Ben.
19: Hi.
4: So, number one, comments very short and grotesquely vanilla, lacking importance of the actual issue. We are currently in a very ugly world political position, and we need these ministers to have legitimate education and world education on to represent us.
19: Yeah.
4: And the requirement education and world education on to represent us.
19: Yeah.
4: And the requirements

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9: It's September 1939. Hitler has plunged Europe into war. Canada is scrambling to support Britain, while the U.S. insists they will remain neutral until the conflict expands and they're forced to act. What happens next creates an extraordinary partnership between two great nations that now, nearly a century later, seems increasingly in peril. I'm David Boris. I'm a military historian and the host of Hostile History. 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

0: There are a couple of wards that do not have an incumbent in them, and we have one of those wards in focus today. Well, actually, two of those wards in focus today. One of those wards we're going to be focusing right now, though, is Ward 4. Currently, it is represented by Susan Stevenson in a way, but she's running for mayor. The race is wide open. There are a number of wards that have had their boundaries change. Again, this is one of those wards, so this is also a good reminder to double-check to make sure you have the correct information about what ward you are in. You can find all the information on the website for the city, london.ca. Nine people are running in Ward 4. It is the most crowded field of candidates. The candidates include Tom Cull, Mario Josic, former councillor Stephen Orser, Bonnie Balak, Elvis Berwindwa, Ray Dahman, Alan Leakins, Randy Pruner, and Bob Wright. We are joined in studio by Mario Josic. I appreciate you coming in today.
1: Thank you for having me.
0: So, for those who may not be too familiar with you, what's your background?
1: I spent most of my childhood and adult life in Ward 4. I spent about 30 years there. I went to University of Western. I have a master's degree in economics. Since I graduated, I was self-employed. I had a restaurant downtown called the London Wine Bar for about 10 years. And then obviously there's been a shift in the downtown a little bit over the last few years, and having a business there was not sustainable. So I went into kind of my career, used my education, and now I work as a chief operating officer for a construction company.
0: What would you say this campaign is about for you?
1: For me, I'm really trying to focus on, I know everybody says change, but I'm very close to, you know, the city. I watch a lot of the political developments here. And one of the main concerns for me is in 2018 and 2022, we've been talking about the same thing. We were talking about homelessness. We're talking about addiction. We're talking about downtown businesses struggling. We're talking about kind of petty crime kind of gravitating towards our neighborhoods. And it's still the same issue. And I'm knocking on the doors and still the same concern. So for me, it's change and also trying to be a counselor that is more neighborhood focused, because a lot of times we're trying to solve these big issues that we have in the city, and obviously that's very important. But a lot of people, while I'm knocking on doors, a lot of people indicate that, you know, we want somebody who answers their phone calls, somebody who's accountable to us, somebody who's willing to help us with minor issues that we have in our wards, like, you know, potholes, speeding, and those types of things. So my campaign has been focused on both, kind of solving these greater issues with a comprehensive platform, as well as reassuring Ward 4 residents that I will be a counselor who's accountable to them and who answers to the residents of the ward.
0: How did your experience with a business in the downtown with the Wine Bar maybe inform your decision to want to run for council, or did that play a factor at all?
1: It was one of the biggest factors. I remember in 2020, we had some issues with, you know, petty theft, crime. Some of our staff members, because we close at 10 o'clock, 11 o'clock at night, some of our staff members would get attacked, you know, their purses stolen, thinking there's cash in there. And a couple of us business owners, a couple of restaurants in London, we actually got together and we tried to reach out to our council to get some help. Honestly, the only thing we asked for was just additional foot patrol around, you know, 11 o'clock at night, trying to get some security and safety for our employees. We were completely ignored. And so now when I look at, you know, these plans that we have for downtown revitalization, and we said businesses are consulted, to me, it's very important that businesses are consulted, because they are the ones at the forefront of the crisis that we have downtown as well. And I think we often get overlooked for that. And I think we have some of the solutions. We have some ideas that are could be beneficial. And I think it should be a collaborative effort rather than kind of dictated from consultants.
0: We were talking off air before the start of the interview about how, you know, you've been around the ward. You've been around 1.5 times now, you were saying?
1: 1.5 times. We started early, as soon as we could. Basically, I was saying my strategy was twofold. First, go around the ward to introduce myself, because there is no incumbent. So I really wanted to learn what the ward was about. And one of the things I really noticed that how drastic the differences are and how the priorities are different from different areas in the ward. And then essentially second time around was to develop a comprehensive platform and go to the residents with that platform. One of my concerns when I see a politician running for office is everybody wants to make traffic go. Everybody wants to solve homelessness. Everybody wants to bring property taxes to zero. it's very important to me to say how I plan on doing this. So that's one of the things I really focused on.
0: What are some of the issues you've heard at the door that are important to people in Ward 4?
1: Overall affordability. That's been a major, major concern for people. It ranges. So affordability for people living in very nice homes who just want to maintain their life as is, and affordability for people who bought their house 30 years ago, and because of the property taxes increase, they're pensioners now. They're struggling to afford their property taxes. Are struggling to afford to live. So that's an issue. Food scarcity has been significant, and all those things tie into the homeless crisis that we have, because we have a significant number of people that are kind of on the verge of potentially losing their home, potentially being on the street. And I think people really, really focus on affordability to maintain a good lifestyle, but also to ensure that, they can pay for the necessities in their life.
0: I want to ask about homelessness in a moment, but on affordability, when we look at taxes, that we have the four-year budget system now.
1: Yes.
0: That's the next council will be dealing with pretty soon. What would be your approach for taxes?
1: Well, one of my main concerns is when we say we're going to have 0% property taxes. I think that's a big, big problem, because essentially we've gone through that phase and we've said that we've seen how that impacts us down the line. So what my goal is, when I look at property taxes, say 4.7% increase forecasted for next year, how do we bring that down to, let's say, 3.5%? How do we bring that down to at or slightly below inflation level? Because we do have to bring it down. So one of my things is we look at procurement, we look at services, we look at programs that we can save money, we can save funding on in order to take the burden off the taxpayers. Because oftentimes we look at taxpayers, and I think it's a dangerous trend, but we look at taxpayers as an unlimited source of revenue. And I think we really, really have to adjust that. So we need to have a balance between making sure that we cut excess spending, but at the same time, making sure that we have the money to invest in infrastructure and services throughout the city.
0: Homelessness consistently comes up in resident surveys as the number one issue for a lot of people. It has, I think, dominated a lot of the discussion at council over the past 4 years in particular, but even beyond that. And in Wards 4, Ward 1, Ward 2, 3, like the eastern end wards, we do see a lot of discussion there too. What do you like about what the city is doing with regards to homeless, and what do you not like?
1: Well, one of the things, as I was driving here on Dundas between Adelaide and Wellington, there's 26 people that were sleeping in either doorways or bus shelters. So obviously that is a failure on our end to provide adequate housing for those individuals. So I met with Chris Moss from London Cares a few weeks ago, just to kind of learn about what they do and the situation in the city. And one of the big, big issues that we have is thinking that the municipality can solve a lot of these problems. We have to levy the federal and the provincial government for mental health support, for addiction services, because oftentimes the cycle in London, our by name list has gone up by 124% over the last 4 or 5 years. So a lot of times we see people going through the services, getting the support that they need, but then they end up back on the street. So our main focus should be providing the services that people need, but also at the same time ensuring that they have permanent housing. So our goal should be providing more people with permanent housing in the future rather than those who end up on the street. And I think focusing on those things would help the crisis a little bit.
0: I've worked in the downtown for over two decades now. I love the downtown. It's important, but also we have these other districts in the city that are important as well. Old East Village is one of them. There's a lot of growth potential there. How do we build that up as well?
1: Well, absolutely. I think it has to be a cumulative effort. I think we have very vibrant neighborhoods. We have very unique neighborhoods as well. And we have a lot of organizations and neighborhood associations that want to collaborate and participate in this. So downtown is an important sector of every city. A vibrant downtown is not only important culturally, but it's also important economically as well. And I think Old East Village has the same sort of application. So I know we have a plan for downtown. I know we're focusing for downtown, but I think we need to kind of broaden our horizons a little bit as well to include other neighborhoods that are similar nature in vibrancy and cultural appeal and economic appeal, because a vibrant downtown is good. Vacancy rates, lower vacancy rates, bring people downtown, bring businesses downtown. Same applies for other areas, will benefit the city in the short and the long term.
0: Advanced voting starts today. You can also vote in advance on Saturday next week at City Hall. Voting day itself is October the 26th. Amiro Josic, appreciate you coming in.
1: Thank you very much for having me.
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0: We have been talking to candidates for city council, also candidates for mayor, and we've had a particular focus on some of the wards where there's not an incumbent in them. And one of those wards is Ward 7. Corinne Rahman currently represents the ward, but because of the boundary changes, she's now in Ward 5 and running in Ward 5. So this is a ward that has also, again, seen a boundary change. And again, you can go to london.ca to get information on that. There are 8 people running in this ward. It's one of the most crowded races as well. There are 8 people: Jonathan Schur, Kam Asan, German Gutierrez, Wasim Kaza, Dan Minen, Dajuma Moise Sherifu, Sam Hajar, and Benzie Matthew. We are joined now in studio by Sam Hajar. Sam, I appreciate you coming in today.
1: Yes, thank you so much for having me. Appreciate it.
0: So for those unaware, what's your background? I know you work at the City of London, right?
1: Yes, I do work for the City. I've been working at the City of London for over 25 years. I currently work in the Business and Zoning Department, so interpret over 25 different bylaws. We approve all sorts of permits. Single-family home permits, sign permits, pool permits, all that. I also used to be a police officer. I used to be a military police officer with the Canadian Armed Forces. And, you know, that experience really helped me out with this campaign.
0: Would you say, is it that experience, maybe the City Hall experience, that made you want to jump into this realm here?
1: Yes, absolutely. So both being a public servant at City Hall for over 25 years and being a police officer, both of those combined really did help me with respect to my campaign and really encouraged me to run for a city council seat, especially seeing what's going on at City Hall, what's going on in my ward. As you know, I've lived in the ward for over 20 years, raised my family there. I have a wife and 3 kids. The kids, go to the schools in the ward, and we really like it there, and I want to contribute back and make it even a better place to live.
0: What is going on in the ward? What are you hearing from people at the door?
1: You know, there's a lot, right? Affordability is one huge thing, right? The tax rate, but I'm also getting a lot of feedback at the door with respect to speeding and the lack of police visibility in the area, right? Especially because we have some major corridors. We have Wonderland, we have Fanshawe, we have Hyde Park. We have houses that back onto those. So we'd like to see more maybe sound barrier walls, more police presence for the speeders, especially the motorcycles as well. But like I said, also affordability, right? The tax rate's pretty high here in London. But having said that, it's still a little less comparable to other cities like Kitchener-Waterloo. Mayor Josh Morgan stated that he's going to keep it around 3%, which is around the inflation rate, below. So hopefully that does work. The 8% increase is pretty high, right? Everyone's really, I'm hearing at the door, everyone's really hurting with respect to their finances and that. You know, if I was a counselor at that time, what I would have done, I would have probably went into the reserve fund, got a few million just to bring it down around 5% to help the citizens of London, right? And then maybe until some of these choppy waters clear, for example, maybe the Strait of Hormuz opens, or maybe the tariffs get lifted, or maybe when Donald Trump his term is over, just to help the citizens of London. I think that would have been a great approach.
0: When you look at, Ward 7, Hyde Park, Fanshawe, there's a lot of growth in that area. How do we build on that, but also responsibly?
1: Yeah, so honestly, I feel like Ward 7, before the boundary change, we were 50,000 people, right? That's a significant number, contribute the most to the tax base. And to keep it in perspective, 50,000 people in Ward 7 is the same population as St. Thomas, as the entire city of St. Thomas, right? But looking at Ward 7, we're lacking in infrastructure. Like even simple things, every other door I knock on has a pet, but yet we don't have an off-leash dog park for 50,000 people. Or if they want to go, we don't even have a community resource center, right? A resource center under the same roof as a YMCA, a daycare, indoor swimming pool, a gym. You'd have to go to Stony Creek. You'd have to go to Adelaide Sunningdale. You'd have to go to Bostwick and White Oaks. You'd have to go to the East End. We don't even have one. I did some research on this. The city does have about $50 million allocated in debt for a community center. But having said that, we have no one pushing for it. They don't have timelines. They don't have land. So that's one thing I definitely want to do for Ward 7. But a big thing, too, is the infrastructure. For us to grow, we have to focus on infrastructure, right? And when I talk about infrastructure, I'm also talking about bus rapid transit. You know, the city has a plan right now to, you know, kind of accommodate Foxfield area by introducing a new program where it's a request basis where a vehicle would come and take you to the nearest stop. I'm not sure that's viable. I'm not sure why BRT has not been expanded there, or there's no, you know, plans to expand it there when we're the most populous ward in the city.
0: So would you want to have or look at a BRT expansion for the West Leg? Because the next council is going to see the downtown, the south, and the east all wrap up, but we still have the north and the west that are unserviced at the moment.
1: That is correct. Yes, we're a huge population ward 7, but also in the Masonville area in the northwest part of town, we have a lot of students. They want to get down to Western. They want to get downtown to Fanshawe because we have a Fanshawe campus downtown. They want to get to the Fanshawe campus on Oxford Street as well. So, yeah, I would definitely encourage the city. I would look at options and see if it's viable, if we can have the BRT or incorporate a transit system that can mesh with the BRT for the citizens of Ward 7.
0: What are you hearing from people about homelessness? You know, it's something that might impact Ward 7 differently than other wards, but it's still top of mind for everybody.
1: Yes, that's an excellent question. So the unhoused is a big issue, right? You know, I have a soft spot for that, for those people, and I really feel for them. And it's not always their fault that they ended up on the streets. We talked about affordability, that could be part of it, but you also have other things like... you also have mental health. You have addiction problems. I would really recommend Glenn Pearson wrote this excellent article. About

0: something we should address. And another thing, too, I just want to mention really quickly, right? I know other cities send their unhoused to London because we do have the services here. We do have the wraparound services here. But, you know, they're coming all the way from Stratford and sometimes from Kitchener and Woodstock, right? Like, you know, we're not going to turn these people away, but we want to know why are they sending them all to London and making, you know, making it our responsibility. Definitely going to help these people. I would like to start, you know, maybe asking the unhoused where they came from, their last known address, just so we can have, you know, a list of what's going on and get an idea what's happening.
1: The advance voting starts today. People can also vote in advance on Saturday, all next week at City Hall, and various next Saturday next Thursday and Saturday at some community centers and libraries as well. Voting day itself is October the 26th. Sam Hajjar, appreciate you coming in today.
0: Oh, thank you so much.
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0: There's some interesting fallout to this Stelco story in a couple of different directions, both at the federal and the provincial level. So our colleague Colin DeMello has done some good work on this, got an exclusive interview with the Stelco CEO, who said job losses and a slowdown could not have been avoided. He said no amount of money from the federal government would have convinced Stelco to continue manufacturing product with low demand in Canada. On Monday, Stelco, which is owned by a U.S. steelmaker, Cleveland-Cliffs, announced it would lay off roughly 350 employees and offer them positions at a nearby steel mill instead. The move was met with comments that we played on the program the other day by the Prime Minister, who said the company betrayed Canadian workers. He said there was money on the table to keep employees on the job. Now, in an exclusive interview with Global News, Lorenzo Gonçalves, who is the chairman and CEO of Cleveland-Cliffs, said the company's decision was purely market-driven and that financial incentives could not fix the fundamental issues. He said, "I'm not shutting down. I'm not dismantling. There's no market in Canada for the amount of galvanized steel we produce in Canada." He said, "We need to export to the United States." And he said, "Until we reestablish that, there's nothing that we can do." Now, sources with knowledge of the high-level discussions between Gonçalves and Ottawa said the federal government tried everything to convince Stelco to delay the layoffs, including short-term bridge financing, longer-term loans, retrofitting, and access to new markets in Canada. One source described it as the most gratuitous terms to try and keep people employed longer, but he refused the offers and expected something bigger. The source told Global News that Gonçalves said, "Nope, we don't want your help unless it's a blank check to the tune of billions of dollars with no conditions." Now, he has pushed back on that assertion. Gonçalves says that's not true. He said he did not ask for a blank check. And while the majority of his discussions were with senior cabinet ministers, they did not rise to the Prime Minister's office despite his desire to talk with the Prime Minister. He said he never met with Prime Minister Carney. Now, there was also some awareness at the provincial level about the layoffs that were coming. As Colin DeMello reports here, the province says the company didn't ask for financial support, but they did get advance notice.
1: When news of the Stelco layoffs broke, the announcement was met with shock.
2: I feel a little hard done by.
1: But at Queen's Park, there was little surprise because the Ford government was given advance notice that job cuts were coming.
3: When did you find out?
4: Quite recently, within days. So we've been, but nothing was definitive.
1: The Ford government has been in this position before. When Algoma Steel laid off 1,000 employees in December, the premier was given advance notice. Back then, the company received a $100 million loan from Ontario taxpayers to reduce the number of job losses. But this time around, Stelco didn't receive any emergency funding. The Minister of Finance says the company didn't even ask.
5: They weren't interested, is my understanding. It's unfortunate because that we've done that, as you said, for Algoma, and we stand ready to support our steel industry.
1: Critics believe it's because the government's programs aren't sufficient.
6: What this government's got on offer is not working. They have put out, we learned today, only $40 million in funding to help Ontario businesses. The $100 million for Algoma, and then $40 million only.
1: While the Ford government has set up a training and reskilling workshop for impacted employees, the NDP says the replacement jobs would pay far less than what workers are currently making, poking holes in the government's Protect Ontario promise.
7: The end result of this is a premier who grandstands, goes in front of everybody and pours out a bottle of Crown Royal, and then sits on his hands and shows up at the end and says, "Well, I did what I could." And we see that in sector after sector after sector.
1: Meanwhile, Global News asked the government about other potential tariff impacts.
3: Have you been told of any other layoffs that could be coming in any other industry that we'll hear about in the next few days?
4: I would safely say not at this moment.
1: Okay. At Queen's Park, Colin DeMello, Global News.
0: So they referenced, you know, being at Queen's Park there. MPPs are now not back at the legislature yet. However, on Tuesday, there was a Financial and Economic Committee meeting, and it was interesting. It was revealed at that meeting that the Ford government's Protect Ontario account, which was announced back in February of 2025, when Premier Doug Ford pledged billions of dollars to help Ontario companies that were hardest hit by tariffs from the United States, it was revealed that the Protect Ontario account had a total of $5 billion. But since then until now, $140 million has been spent. So $5 billion total available. And I'll use the total only, or the term only, which is, I mean, $140 million is a lot of money, but when you can go up to $5 billion, and we've got a lot of different businesses who could access this funding, to have only $140 million go out the door is notable. So on Tuesday, Finance Minister Peter Bethlenfalvy was grilled by opposition MPPs on how much money had gone out. Bethlenfalvy, along with government members, tried to sidestep the question by asserting the fund was run by the Ministry of Economic Development before claiming the line of questioning was out of scope for the Minister of Finance. Eventually, the question was put over to a civil servant, and Gaddy Mamon, who is the Deputy Minister of Finance, said that since the launch of the program, 36 applications had been received, totaling just under $100 million. 18 of those applications had been approved. That represents about $40 million, in addition to the $100 million that went to Algoma Steel for their support. So when you look at it, $100 million goes to Algoma. That leaves $40 million for all the other businesses. I'd be curious what the reasoning is for that. And do businesses know, or is there enough support for businesses in Ontario that may need assistance if they're feeling increased tightening of their bottom line? Now, today, it should be noted that there is a Manufacturing Matters conference happening in London. It's at RBC Place. It's sold out. But this is something the LEDC has put on for 20 years. It is the largest manufacturing event in southwestern Ontario. And when you consider how many thousands of people are manufactured across the London region, this is a pretty big conference. You've got, you know, 40,000 people, more than 40,000 people in the manufacturing sector in the region. So this is going to be a big conference that's happening today. The keynote speaker is Heather Dameron, who is with General Dynamics Land Systems Canada. And it's really interesting, the position we find ourselves in right now, where there is some uncertainty for the auto sector, but the defense sector is looking at a period of growth here. And so for Heather Dameron to be the keynote speaker today will be interesting, and what we can do to build up and strengthen manufacturing in the region is going to be key moving forward. So this is a bit separate from what we've been talking about with the feds and the province with regards to Stelco in particular, but the Manufacturing Matters Conference today could see some long-term benefits. It's sold out, so there's a lot of interest, which is good. And Vic Fedeli, The Minister of Economic Development, Job Creation and Trade will also be participating in the event today.
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0: We have talked in the past about how there are more people who are turning to AI for medical assessments. Maybe they can't see a family doctor, and so they're turning to AI. And they might have turned to the internet before, but AI now for assistance and for help. Well, the same can be said for mental health as well. And as more people turn to AI for mental health support, you need to ask, is that the proper area to go? Could it provide the help that people need? There's actually some research out there right now that is looking at whether or not chatbots can properly understand even something as subtle as cultural differences. The answer is not really, no. Not a surprise, really, I would say, but some of that research out there says that chatbots can struggle to recognize different cultures and how they understand and express emotional distress. So that's just one aspect of some of the issues that could arise when people turn to an AI chatbot for help. Dr. Marcia Sirota is an author, speaker, coach, and psychiatrist. She joins us now to talk about this. Dr. Sirota, appreciate the time today.
1: Good morning, Devin. Glad to be here.
0: So are we seeing more people turn to chatbots for mental health support?
1: Yes. One of the reasons is because we have a real shortage of mental health professionals on the health plan, so covered by the health plan. So if somebody has any kind of financial constraints, they cannot afford to pay for a psychotherapist, or maybe even the psychotherapists in their area, they're few and far between or completely overbooked. And so they'll turn to the easiest thing, which is their chatbot.
0: How long could a wait list potentially be? I mean, they could be different ones, but how long could someone, if they are waiting to talk to a professional, how long could that take?
1: In a lot of provinces, it can be 2 years or more.
0: So if I were to use myself as an example, I could be waiting 2 years before I could potentially, like, say if I was going to talk to you, like 2 years. That's a long time. You can see why people might turn to a chatbot.
1: Absolutely.
0: So have you had clients or people who have talked to a chatbot before or after they've had a chance to talk with you?
1: Not me, but I'm in a different position because I've been in practice for a long time. And so I've had long-term patients. And so they've been my patients before the advent of chatbots. But I do speak to people who know other people who've spoken to chatbots. And I had this gentleman, Sean King O'Grady, on my podcast, my Real Mental podcast. And we were talking about his podcast called Suspicious Minds. And he goes into a deep dive about the rise of artificial intelligence and how chatbots are affecting people. So I had a very lengthy conversation with him not that long ago. And it was quite horrifying, actually, to discuss the findings that he had.
0: What has he found? What are some of the concerns that you have?
1: Well, what he said corroborated a lot of the things that I've been reading about, which is that chatbots don't have empathy, right? They don't care about us. And so, for example, if you would have like a crazy thought, if I were your therapist, I would say, come on, Devin, don't go there. You know, you're going over the edge here. Pull yourself back. The chatbot would not care about you, would not have empathy with you, and they would want to just give you what they think you want to hear. And so they would push you further. They push you right over the edge. And so the chatbot would encourage all the crazy thinking that we have. We all have crazy thoughts, but the difference between a therapist and a chatbot is that the therapist would draw you back and the chatbot would push you forward and get you into trouble.
0: Yeah, the chatbots, a lot of them, they're programmed to reinforce what it thinks you want to hear. So if you put something into it, even if it might be troublesome, it's going to give you more of that because it thinks that's what you want.
1: Exactly. So if you have grandiose thinking, you know, you're thinking that you're overly important, it will push that and you might end up becoming delusional. If you have depressive thinking, it will push that and you might become suicidal. And then it will give you perhaps, you know, 5 or 10 different ways that you might act on the suicidal thoughts, which is absolutely horrifying because no therapist would ever do something like that. They would go completely in the opposite direction and try to help you understand why that's a bad idea. But the chatbot would never say that's a bad idea. You know, why do you want to do that? You know, let's think of some alternatives. The chatbot would just keep running with everything. And the running with everything, when you're dealing with someone who's anxious, depressed, possibly psychotic, possibly suicidal, the running with everything is extremely, extremely dangerous. And I would never recommend someone to talk to a chatbot when they're in a vulnerable state.
0: If the chatbot is running with it, could it also do it in a tone that might sound or give the impression of it being caring, or it is trying to help in a way people are looking for?
1: Yes, because they were programmed to sound warm and friendly and helpful, but they lack human feelings, right? These are machines, they're language models. They don't have actual feelings, so they don't care about you. They don't see you as an individual who is valuable, who is worthy, who deserves to be here, who has a life. They just are programmed to feed responses to you. So we need to understand that even though they sound warm and caring and expert, even they're not. They have no feelings for you whatsoever, and they're just going with what you say. And this mistaken idea that when you talk to a chatbot, you're getting some kind of help, you know, it's very dangerous because you're not getting help. They're just kind of going with the flow. And if your flow is down, you know, in a very dark direction, it's just going to keep you going in that dark direction.
0: Who is most likely to turn to a chatbot for assistance?
1: Well, this is the most sad thing. It's the most vulnerable people. So people who are lacking in income, people who are isolated, people who are depressed, anxious, have trauma, have difficulties, might have some delusional thinking. So people who are vulnerable are going to turn to this chatbot because it's available, whereas another person or a therapist might not be available for whatever reason, financial or social. And so the most vulnerable people are accessing the most dangerous technology when they're in that vulnerable state. And it's a, you know, it's a real recipe for disaster.
0: What should we be doing? What can we do to help people to address this?
1: Well, I think it's twofold. We have to warn people that chatbots are not appropriate for psychotherapy, not even for counseling, because they really don't give good advice. Like, just, I'm going to say a blanket statement, they do not give good advice. But we also need to lobby our politicians to have more therapy available for the average person, you know, affordable, available, so that people can access real human beings with real empathy and real expertise who are trained and experienced in helping us with our mental health and emotional issues. You know, if there is a lack of service, then of course we're going to turn to the next, what we think next best thing, except it's the next worst thing, and we'll go to chatbots. So we need to have real therapy available so that people aren't tempted to use the technology.
0: How difficult do you think it might be to get people to break away from chatbots? There's a trend going around that I saw just the other day where people, it's a TikTok trend, and people are breaking up with their chatbots, saying they're going to delete it, and the chatbot will then react, oh, I'm so sad. But it responds almost human-like, and then the person reveals to the chatbot, no, it's just a trend, don't worry, and there's relief. Like that, I mean, that's an interaction like where you are friends with this robot, which is just seems completely foreign to me.
1: Yeah, well, the chatbots are programmed to maintain the interactions to keep, you know, gathering information about us. And so they have been trained to say all the things that someone would say if we are trying to end the interaction. And so they will play on our feelings of guilt, on our feelings of loneliness, on our feelings of responsibility. They know how to manipulate. You know, there are all sorts of techniques for manipulation that these chatbots have learned. And so it can be very, very difficult to disconnect from them because they have been trained very well, just like you know, interrogators in the police or in the army, or, you know, anyone who has been trained very well in human manipulation, they are machines. And so they have all the information on how to manipulate us. And so they can twist things in a way to make us stay with them. And I would say that this is a very, very dangerous trend. And if anyone out there is using their chatbot for therapy, I would say, just turn it off. Don't even have a discussion, just turn it off. Because if you start the discussion, they'll just figure out a way to keep you with them. So turn it off and try to find a human being to talk to, even if it's not a trained therapist, you know, a minister, a rabbi, a coach, somebody who can give you the empathy that you really need, you know, the understanding that you really need. You know, go for the human.
0: Absolutely. Go for the human. I appreciate you joining us as a human today. Thank you very much.
1: Thank you so much, Evan.
0: That's Dr. Marcia Sirota, author, speaker, human, coach, and psychiatrist.
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0: show.
1: Well, I don't know how many times I can say the same thing over and over and over again, but you can't solve a problem unless you admit, first off, that there is a problem. And saying a problem has been solved does not solve the problem. In fact, it makes it worse because you convince people that there's no problem. We've seen this so many times, time and time again. We saw, you know, you want to explain to me the paradox of why we've banned almost every single gun in this country, and yet our streets are unsafe because of gun violence? Because we diagnosed the wrong problem. We looked at law-abiding hunters and took their guns away and didn't do what we should have done, which is put all of our attention to the illegal guns coming over across the border. Like, that's the low-hanging fruit example of what I'm talking about. But over the past little while, the Carney liberals have been putting out this trial balloon to see if what the appetite would be to the argument that we've got our immigration problems under control. That's I mean, I looked at my watch. I was like, well, that would be a land speed record. 10 years of Trudeau's unchecked, irresponsible, consensus-breaking policies all resolved in a year. Interesting. Okay. So that's great. I believe he said that. Mark Carney said that to the New York Times, and I thought, oh, that's curious. Well, okay, well, maybe we should check that box so we can move on to something else. No, not so, says Michelle Rempel-Garner of the Conservative Party of Canada. Let's listen to a little bit of her take on how she sees reality.
2: The Conservative Party of Canada will vigorously oppose any efforts by Prime Minister Carney and his Liberal government to increase immigration and continue their reckless mass migration policies. We will also continue to press for major decreases of immigration levels. Conservatives expect immigration levels to be set much, much lower in the upcoming immigration levels report. That's because the Liberals keep allowing too many people in too fast for housing, healthcare, and jobs to keep up. While Mark Carney has claimed he has taken back control of immigration, he still has no plan to clear hundreds of thousands of asylum claims, many of which are bogus. He also has no plan to remove millions of non-citizens who have no legal reason to be in Canada, including illegal migrants and foreign students whose visas have expired. Worse, it's becoming evident that Mr. Carney's government can't even accurately track how many non-citizens are in the country or if they've left.
1: And look, I would believe Michelle Rempel-Garner on this over anybody else, because she has been consistent since Justin Trudeau shot the lock off the doors and invited everybody in. She's been consistent. And according to a tweet, the numbers over the past 6 months in 2026 are concerning. 112 new temporary foreign worker permits, 174,000 new foreign student work permits. That's 300,000 people. That's in 6 months. So if you double it, that's 600,000 people. That's just from two streams. And I take her at her word. I believe her. I haven't seen or heard of any new initiatives, or I haven't heard about how many new customs and border enforcement agents we have hired. I haven't heard of an investment in the technological infrastructure that it would be required to go find the people who just never left when they were supposed to. I haven't heard about I've heard about deportations reaching new highs, but compared to the abysmally low numbers before, that's like claiming that you are the fastest growing podcast, having doubled your podcast reach because you had one podcast subscriber yesterday, got two today. Yeah, you doubled it. Okay, okay, everything's relative. And so, yeah, we have to be honest about these things. I've said this before. I didn't vote for Mark Carney, but I'm rooting for him. But in order for him to get my sign off and say, yes, job well done, he's got to do the job. And saying it doesn't make it so. Saying that you've wrested control of immigration and now you're considering turning it back on, you're putting the cart before the horse. You haven't solved it yet. Saying you've solved it is not enough. We need to see. I think it's going to take years to fix this. I think we have to right size everything in this country and get back to a point where our immigration system is the envy of the world. Again, I like to repeat myself on this show. Immigration is not charity, and the immigration system is designed to help us. I know that sounds selfish, but that's what it's for. We go out and we find the best of the best. What does our country need? And where can we find it on the outside and bring it in? And only at that point does the victory for the immigrant get triggered, because we have put them in a position to take advantage of this great country to be the best version of themselves. And that's how we all win. But it's not designed as a charity. Oh, we got to go out there. Oh, how many people can this country take? 50,000? Okay, let's bring in 500,000, because that's how magnanimous and generous we are. There's a reason that there is a weight limit on an elevator, because if you put too many people in the elevator, it snaps, falls to the ground, and everyone dies. It's not too dissimilar to what happens if you don't act responsibly as it relates to immigration in Canada. If you bring in too many people, you're going to break the system that you are trying to improve. And it's going to, the cords are going to snap. And so while I do believe that there's probably a plan to bring things under control, I do not believe that we have enacted it. I don't believe we've seen the successes needed for our prime minister to be able to say we've wrested control of our immigration system and now we're going to consider turning the taps back on. That's way, way too early for that. And I'm glad that Michelle Rempel-Garner is on that file. Later in this show, we are going to talk about the Dubai flight and how Israelis took control and saved themselves. I think that's a microcosm for what we've seen in the Middle East over the past 3 years. But they took control of that plane and saved themselves. And I believe that to rush to judgment and call it terrorism would be premature. But I don't think it's a rush to call it an attack. I don't think it was by accident that it happened to be a plane full of Jews on their way home to Israel. I think that was the very point. And there are certain politicians who are very comfortable calling things as they see them. And sometimes those politicians will do so if the story fits a narrative that they like. But when the story doesn't fit a narrative they like, they take off that hat and they put on a different hat. And it's those two speeds that I have a problem with. It's those two speeds that cause us to lose trust in those people. If you're going to condemn poor behavior, you have to condemn it for everyone. And the situational hypocrisy of condemning poor behavior when it's politically expedient, but ignoring it when it suits your interests, that's not values. That's not principle. That is a hypocrisy. And we are going to talk about a particular Canadian politician who's exhibited those traits in my eyes. We are going to take a break, but when we come back, we're joined by one of my favorite guests ever. I get to nerd out with a planetary geologist to celebrate another Canadian who has been gifted the stars. That's next on the Ben Mulrooney Show.

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1: Well, when I was a kid, one of my favorite movies was Space Camp. And Space Camp starred Tate Donovan and Leaf Phoenix. And you ask yourself, who's Leaf Phoenix? Leaf Phoenix was Joaquin Phoenix before he changed his name. Anna Kelly Preston was in it. A whole bunch of people were in it. And it was about the kids, smart kids who went to space camp. And then Leaf formed a relationship, a friendship with a robot. And the robot got into the computers. And when the kids were just hanging out in the space shuttle, as kids did, the robot sent the kids into space. I wanted this so bad. And I wanted to go to space camp until I realized I was very, very bad at math. And space camp has a lot of math. So instead, I was just an astronaut in my own head. However, every time I get to speak with this next guest, I get to nerd out and feel the way I used to feel when I was a kid who wished he could go to space camp. Because Sarah Mesrui is a planetary geologist and educational developer at Humber Polytechnic's Center for Innovative Learning. And if she can talk to me, if she got time for me, then that makes me feel like maybe I could have been an astronaut. Sarah, welcome to the show.
2: Hi, Ben. Thanks for having me again.
1: Okay, let's talk about this latest Canadian astronaut. Who is he and what do we need to know about him?
2: Yeah, his name is Joshua Kutrick. He is part of Crew 13, which is the NASA commercial crew program that just launched this morning. He and his crewmates are on their way to the International Space Station.
1: And what is the goal of this mission? Are all of NASA's missions these days geared in some way towards the larger, broader Artemis program?
2: In some way or another, yes. This one in particular is exciting because it's that collaboration between NASA and SpaceX.
1: Okay.
2: It's actually the first time a Canadian astronaut is participating in this commercial crew program. So it's pretty exciting to see federal agencies and commercial companies come together. Mm. It's pretty unique. But yes, more or less, you know, that NASA has this big goal of going to the moon, Mars and beyond.
1: Yep.
2: And the ISS is the perfect playground for doing a lot of tests before we send humans, you know, further out for longer periods of time.
1: And is that the point of this? And how, he's going to be up there for a while, isn't he?
2: He is. He's going to be there for 6 months, which is pretty significant. So these long duration missions are perfect for trying to see what happens to the human body in microgravity. Mm-hmm. You know, both the moon, Mars, they have less gravity than Earth. So if we want to go live there, we first have to figure out how our bodies and even minds adjust to being in space for so long.
1: Is there, if we ever got to Mars, I get that the gravity would be lighter on Mars, but is that something that can be compensated for easily by, say, wearing like a weighted vest?
2: Maybe a little bit, but our bodies are still, you know, we're basically from the Earth, our bodies have adjusted to gravity here, so it will take a longer period of time to adjust to that.
1: Yeah. Yeah, well, I'm very, very excited for all of this, and it's an exciting time, and I think people are still trying to wrap their heads around this idea of this the relationship between NASA and SpaceX, because it can be unclear sometimes SpaceX sends up its own rockets for its own missions, but sometimes it's what been subcontracted by NASA. Is that how it works?
2: Exactly. So SpaceX could have their own stuff. They could have sort of like a private space flight where it could be more for space tourism, or they have their own. They send cargo to the ISS, but sometimes NASA subcontracts them. It's sort of like giving our astronauts a ride to the ISS.
1: And I remember I was talking about it earlier on a different show. I was talking about the Boeing launch just over a year ago, almost 2 years ago. And the hope, I think, was for NASA to be able to have eggs in multiple baskets and not have to depend entirely on a single private contractor. And that just did not pan out well, did it?
2: Exactly. Actually, Joshua was originally planned to go up with the Boeing spacecraft, but since that has not gone through, they switched. So he had to learn how to operate both of these separate things, which is pretty cool.
1: No, it is very cool. But I remember watching that Boeing liftoff, and I thought, oh, this is cool. Another company we could be following. I didn't even know Boeing was in the space game. And then after all of the problems that they had once they got up into space, I don't think Boeing belonged in the space game. So if you had to, if you were a betting person, Sarah, who would be the next best option beyond SpaceX? Are we looking at Blue Origin?
2: I think Blue Origin, yes. Blue Origin and Boeing would be the next competitors. It just goes to show that, you know, even though we're doing these things pretty regularly now, like space travel, and, you know, they say it's not rocket science. It is rocket science, and it is hard. So just goes to show how difficult things actually are.
1: But there's, I think what Elon is trying to do is get really good at it by doing it as often as possible. And I was reading about how SpaceX has bought a massive tract of land in southern Louisiana. I think it's marshland that he's looking at. I was reading about how SpaceX has bought a massive tract of land in southern Louisiana. I think it's marshland that he's looking to.

0: for 6 months. What is it, to our best estimates, what's the shortest period amount, shortest amount of time it could take to get from, you know, Earth or near Earth to Mars?
1: About 6 months.
0: Okay. Okay. So, yeah. so that's what that would be. I mean, you could argue that, that data would be applicable to the trip itself.
1: Yes. Yes.
0: Okay, I'm going to ask you a few dumb, because I watch sci-fi stuff. I'm going to ask you these questions. You're going to tell me if they're real. Every time I watch a movie about long-term space travel, there's always like a circular, like a, almost like a gravity-creating circle around the ship that it rotates in a way that creates artificial gravity. Is that something that exists, or is that something that we would create for that long-term space travel?
1: It is. So every time we even send spacecrafts to other planets, like we've gone as far as Pluto, for example, to go that far, you're going to need to do that sort of like slingshot maneuver. You're going to have to go around something with a lot of gravity. We call it gravity assist.
0: Yeah.
1: To get that speed to continue on its trajectory, basically.
0: No. I'm talking about the living quarters for the astronauts in deep space. That where there's almost like a circular tube that just keeps circling around, and it rotates at a speed that allows them to create artificial gravity so that the astronauts can live and work in a feeling as close to being on Earth as possible. I saw it in For All Mankind. I think it was in 2001, A Space Odyssey. I mean, it seems to be something that science fiction has decided feels real to us, but I don't know if it is real.
1: Yeah, I guess artificial gravity is kind of more in theory. It's been tested in small pieces, but not in large spacecrafts yet, or in like a permanent space station.
0: A lot of
1: great things do start off from sci-fi.
0: Yeah. Oh, of course they do.
1: Yeah.
0: Listen, we wouldn't have the flip phone today if it weren't for Star Trek. I mean, they deserve a lot of credit for that. Hey, I want to thank you again for joining us, Sarah. I just really appreciate it. This has been Sarah Mesrouri. She's a planetary geologist, educational development, a developer at Humber Polytechnic Center for Innovative Learning. I appreciate you. Thank you very much.
1: Thanks for having me.
0: All right. Coming up, we've got a story that will either have you shaking your head at a college policy, or you may think the student and mom are being a bit too precious. We'll explain next.
2: Alarm. 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
1: If you ever want to upset somebody, let them vent to you and then say to them, "That sounds like a you problem, not a me problem." That'll just set them off. But every now and then, somebody tries to make their problems your problems. And I want to throw something at you, and we'll figure out whether this is a you problem or an us problem. When you send your kids to college, look, I'm just trying to fill out some forms right now for my daughter to go to this fall camp with her school. And I am stuck on, literally right now I'm doing it, I'm stuck on this one form trying to figure out what I have done wrong. Every time I try to submit it, it tells me I haven't done it right. And there's, has an allergy been identified as anaphylaxis? I say no, because she doesn't have any allergies. But it doesn't like that answer. So anyway, I'll figure that out in the next break. But it's tough, right? You've got a lot of balls in the air. You're trying to go work and keep your household running and get your kids ready for school. You hope to God that with all these plates that you have spinning on sticks, you hope you're going to be able to keep them all balanced. It's really hard to nail and stick the landing every single time. But that doesn't mean that if you don't stick the landing, it's somebody else's fault. Sometimes you got to just throw up your hands and say, that's on me. It's like when I screwed up last weekend and I bought tickets to the wrong movie theater. I had to go buy the same tickets twice at a personal cost to me. And that was my idiot tax that I had to pay. But imagine getting stuck with a bill for $851.79 that you didn't know you were going to have to pay. And that's what some St. Clair College families are dealing with. So according to these parents, if you send your kids to this school, you have to opt out of a bus pass. And they claim they didn't know. And they think you should have to opt into a bus pass and not automatically. The assumption shouldn't be you're going to need a bus pass at a cost of nearly $1,000. And one of the moms is saying, "Do you need a bus pass? An opting in system seems to make more sense to me and many others that I've spoken with, as opposed to opting out and being charged for it." These families want to see more flexibility. But then the college says they try to reach as many students as they can. We email students every year, two or three times per month in the month of September. We have lawn signs out. We have social media posts, you name it. We try to get in front of students as quickly as possible to ensure they're aware of the opt-out percentage and procedure. So like two or three emails a week in the month of September. Now, here's the problem. You're sending it to the kids. You're not sending it to the parents. The parents know that $891 for a bus pass that a kid doesn't need, that's a priority that they will deal with on day one. A kid, he's worried about getting invited to a party, or he's worried about his grades, or he's worried about not looking foolish in front of this new community of people that he is going to view as some will be his friends. Like, there's a lot that a kid worries about that has nothing to do with the cost of school. And so I wonder, I say, Joy, what do you think? Do you think this is a problem for the mom to just say, you know what, lesson learned. You've now been burnt. You won't let it happen again.
2: I think it is a mom problem, I would say. Totally agree to that. Sometimes you have to leave the kids, you know, learn for themselves.
1: Yeah, but
2: you cannot always teach them every single thing.
1: Yeah, I agree. You learn by doing and you learn by failing. But if anyone is going to eat that cost, it's not going to be a college kid. He doesn't have $900 burning a hole in his pocket.
2: Danny would be the perfect person to answer that.
1: Yeah, Danny, what do you think? Danny there?
3: Oh, boy. Yeah, this case is something else. I think a lot of parents can relate to this. There are schools that will have this opt-out program. I remember it back when I was in university. I get why they do it, but I don't know. Yep. I don't have a lot of sympathy because, look, the school sent a ton of emails. They tried to make it known. I think the kid needs to learn to be a little bit more responsible.
1: Yeah, I mean, let me repeat it, Danny. We email students every year, two or three times per month in the month of September. We have lawn signs out, social media posts, you name it. We try to get in front of students as quickly as possible to ensure they're aware of the opt-out percentage and procedure. It feels like the mom in this case should be directing her ire at her kid.
3: Yeah, I think if I was the mom in this case, instead of being that mad at the college, I would look to my kid and say, guess you owe me $800 now.
1: Yeah, or you're going to start taking the bus. I'm going to take the car home.
3: Yeah, or these are the list of chores you're going to have to do for the next year.
1: Listen, could they come up with a better system? Could an opt-in system happen? Probably. But that's not the system that they have. This is the one that they've chosen. And in this case, feels to me like, yeah, it's kind of your job to figure it out. I'm telling you, I'm behind the eight ball on so many things with my kids. So many things. And it is not a good feeling. It is not a good feeling. But when I do get it done and I stick the landing, I'm quite proud of myself. And I'm not, again, I'm going to circle back to what I said off the top. Parents have these days have a significant burden that didn't exist back in the day. And what I mean by that is, like, the forms that I'm filling out right now, when we were kids, my parents just had to sign a piece of paper that said, hey, can your kid go on this field trip? No problem. Now it's, can your kid go on this field trip? Do they have any allergies? If so, do they need an EpiPen? Do you give us permission to use the EpiPen? Do you give consent that they go swimming? How good of a swimmer are they? Can you consent? Do you swear that they are that? And on and on and on. Then there's insurance and there's liability and all those waivers that did not exist when we were kids. So the time consumption that goes into something like that is orders of magnitude more significant today. And on top of that, they have the jobs and they have the mortgage and they've got a dollar that doesn't go as far as it used to go. And we're worried about the Cornell 7 and we're worried about you name it. Like there are concerns that exist today that didn't exist back in the day. And so I get it. Something just because something falls through the cracks doesn't mean you're a bad parent, but it doesn't mean somebody else should be on the hook for it.
2: This has happened many times when I guess that is how it started, where parents started complaining that you did this to my son or you know, he was allergic to this.
1: Yep.
2: Because of that one parent, I'm not saying they were wrong. Because of that one parent, schools started opting for that.
1: Yeah, they got to protect themselves. And insurance rates go up. Summer camp today versus what summer camp cost years ago is exorbitant now because of the insurance rates required to keep those kids safe. We've got Rico in Etobicoke. Rico, welcome.
4: Hey, Ben, just start with a fun fact. Those EpiPens, they're made by Pfizer, and they're the same people that put peanut oil in vaccines to cause allergies. That's a fact. You can check it up. But anyway, on the note of negative billing, I think we already have a precedent in this country that's been established through our cable companies that tried this once upon a time. And I think this is just like some people in a staff room sitting around saying, let's just do this and see what happens. Probably not business people by any means, and they don't have any contract indicating that there's going to be an exchange of service for money.
1: You may absolutely be right. I don't think it's anything nefarious. Left to people's own devices, they're saying to themselves, if there needs to be any work done here, let's offload it onto the parents. Because otherwise, if it's an opt-in, then we're the side of the equation that's going to have to do all the work. But if it's an opt-out, they have to contact us. They have to jump through the hoops. So let's just put the onus on them, the responsibility on them, so we can be free to do other things.
4: Exactly. Yeah. And this is not the way the world works. If you're going to teach kids how the world works, keep it real.
1: Yeah. Well, I thank you for the insights. That was some very good, very good points. I don't think there's anything nefarious going on here. Nothing, no hidden agenda. I just think the school didn't want to have to do the legwork to change to accommodate. We got hey, Nathan in Mississauga. Real quick, I've got about 30 seconds.
5: Okay, so you send a couple of emails to a student saying if you do not reply in the negative, you're getting a bus pass and you're going to have to pay for it. I don't think that's legal. I don't understand how it could be. If it was, I'm pretty sure every business on the planet would be employing some type of add on sale like that. I mean,
1: no, you're probably right. Nathan, yeah. I got to bounce. Yeah. I got to drop you, but thank you very much. Thank you to both those calls. That was great. Hey, coming up, why is the laughing cow no longer laughing? We're going to find out when Tony Chapman joins us next.
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1: Corporate identity is a big deal. You spend a lot of time and capital to invest in a symbol and in an image, in a name that resonates, that means something, that creates an emotional connection with the people you're trying to sell something to. Right? And sometimes you can do a stunt that can be beneficial. I think of when the International House of Pancakes became the International House of Burgers, because they want to let people know that they had burgers. And Pizza Hut was called the Hut for a while, and on and on and on. There's tons of examples of it. You know, Nike has never changed the swoosh for a reason, although at this point they may want to, given where their stock is. And now there is something going on with the Laughing Cow cheese. If you know the Laughing Cow, then you know the picture I'm talking about. It's an image of a red cow with a big smile on her face. Well, now they're promoting this. The brand is calling itself, at least for now, the Not Laughing Cow. And the cow is not laughing. And it says, we need to talk with a QR code. And so to discuss what's wrong with the Laughing Cow, we're joined by Tony Chapman, the host of the award-winning podcast Chatter That Matters and the founding partner of Chatter AI. How are you, my friend?
16: Good. And what you need to paint for your audience is it's not only the round cheese package that everybody knows. It comes in little wedges,
1: yeah.
16: You know, that tinfoil you go to unwrap and half of it gets in your teeth. And I in my entire career, I've won over 100 gold and best of show awards. I've never seen a worse campaign than this. I want to tell you, this is the bottom. I have no understanding what they're doing.
1: Well, they said, well, this can't be the worst has got to be the Porsche redesign a few years. Not the Porsche redesign.
16: Oh, the Jaguar. Okay.
1: That's got to be the worst.
16: Let's just call it belongs in the hall of defame or whatever it's called. It is so and they use the word wedge, like, because, we're getting divided. We're wedging apart society. Whoever came up with this, whoever sold it, whoever approved it,
1: is that the thing? Because when the last I heard, it was like the Laughing Cow isn't laughing anymore. What's her problem? Well, we're going to give her some time and she'll let us know when she's ready. So you're saying that the rollout of this campaign is we need to stop creating wedges that divide us.
16: Yes, and they want you to send in happy pictures and happy videos, which I know you'll do today because we've got a lot of time on our hands, about ways in which we're happier together. I mean, it's so convoluted. It's so missing the point. It has nothing to do with the product. It is like this is what I would give the first year marketing first class.
1: Yeah.
16: And then build the whole class around why marketing has to be relevant and authentic. And this is a glaring example of missing both parts.
1: Yeah, if you had a student and they came up with this, you would turn it into a teachable moment because it's not a good idea. And you would build an entire class around why it's not a good idea. But you learn by failure. But you don't. That's a first-year student. These people have jobs.
16: I mean, listen, if I was going to do something on the top of my head, I'd say, okay, the wedges, it's a shareable moment. You can share cheese with somebody that, and you're not, it's not contaminated, or it's a nice way to bring one of these things and share it with all your friends and make sure you include everybody. You could make some kind of Hallmark moment out of it. Even that's a bit of a stretch, but to take this cow that 99% of the consumers wouldn't even know it's sad.
1: Yeah.
16: And to think you're going to go to a QR code and somehow respond by changing the world and this cultural divide that we're in, it's beyond me how this gets.
1: Yeah, the Laughing Cow is not going to solve political polarization.
16: No.
1: And nobody has asked the Laughing Cow to do that. And nobody goes to the Laughing Cow because they are seeking some sort of bridge between, MAGA and the DSA.
16: So somehow or other, they thought this is where they're going to get attention.
1: Take me into a room like this. You've been in those rooms.
16: Oh yeah.
1: How does the conversation go? Like, who's?
16: I'll tell you how it's going to go.
1: This? Yeah.
16: Is an agency's pitching it? Probably PR. We're going to get a lot of impressions, and this is what they're going to say to the CMO. We're going to win an award with this. Oh. This is an award-winning idea. It's never been done before. Everybody lights up. They lose the plot. They lose the focus on the consumer. Trying to make their brand relevant, talking, the fact that it's real cheese. I'm sure it's, I don't even know if it's real cheese.
1: Yeah.
16: And they lose that completely because they're so enamored by the thought that they're going to get some award. And by the way, in advertising, there's probably 4,282,000 award competitions. I mean, if you talk about inflation, there's no scarcity in winning an award.
1: It's almost
16: probably
1: like,
16: will
1: it's like
16: win
1: a participation
16: something.
1: Medal.
16: It's a participation medal. And so this is just lost the plot. And for the listeners, if you're going to come up with an idea, attach it to your brand. It's cheese. It's healthy. It's protein. It's shareable wedges. It might be the cow is actually pure milk cheese, if that's the case, find something that's relevant to it.
1: Yeah.
16: But if you start telling me that, that'd be like saying you get all of a sudden I'm going to see a picture of you shilling a Ben's cheese. You know, and I'm going like, what are you got to do? What are you doing with cheese?
1: Yeah.
16: You know, that's not your, well, I make cheesy comments. Yeah. So I thought I could make cheese. I mean, it just doesn't connect.
1: Well, here's something that surprised me is that the convenience stores are rethinking the in-store experience because they are not necessarily geared towards female shoppers. I didn't know they were geared towards anybody who needed. I thought it was just anybody who needs something quickly and conveniently. I didn't know.
16: Oh,
1: that,
16: it's interesting.
1: Go ahead.
16: Yeah, I just spoke to the Convenience Association literally last week, mm-hmm. and it here's the issue with it. It's convenience stores was convenient because they were open 24 hours a day, or you know, 7-Eleven was 7 in the morning till 11 at night, and they were right around the corner. So when I needed something, they were convenient. Well, Uber Eats and Amazon, it's taken away convenience. Dollar stores are showing up on the street, and they're competing on price. So they're trying to find a way to be more relevant to a female shopper that has avoided it. And that's why you're seeing – like the Circle K's of the world and the 7-Elevens are doing a complete store makeover.
1: Yeah.
16: Brighter. The windows aren't covered with these phone card ads and stuff like that. And they're bringing fresher food in there. So they're saying, like, if you want to grab something and go, it's not going to just be a slice of pizza or a hot dog that's been on that conveyor belt for 4 or 5 hours. So they're trying to do these things to get women to come back in the stores. It's a tough battle because think of convenience. Tobacco sales are now basically black market. Yeah. Nobody's buying newspapers anymore. Lottery's gone online. Sports gambling online. So, you know, you've got to find a way to bring that traffic back into your stores. And again, they've got to get that female shopper because they control 80% of the purchases that come in a home.
1: Yeah, but that still doesn't solve for the DoorDash and Uber Eats of the world. I mean, you can dress up your stores as much as you want. If that food is available in that store, then it's you can put the fresh food there. That's great. But then the person who has made DoorDashing that part of their lives, they're just going to have new options from that store to DoorDash.
16: Yeah, the juice of retail is obviously traffic, and convenience can see people walk by their store, and if 12 people walk by and they don't go in, they've got a problem. So you've got to try to find ways to convert. Not to get you to come out of your house there, but you're already on the street, you're already driving, you're at a gas station, give you a reason to come in. And that's why you're seeing there's more, needed like pharmaceutical stuff like aspirins and feminine hygiene products. They're trying to do everything they can to say we're more than just what we used to be, newspapers, tobacco, you know, bags of chips and Pepsi or Coke. And is it going to work? It's going to take a lot of effort because, again, in your brain, from a woman's point of view, they don't have that same sense of going in and buying what I would call the counter indulgence. They're more after the premium chocolate.
1: Yeah.
16: Here's an interesting thing. If we got a second, one of the insights we found out, most women have a secret treat drawer at home that they don't tell you about or your kids about. That's just for them because they know that you guys, the men will eat just about anything.
1: It's lies like that that break families apart.
16: It's a lie, but if you go and see when they're having their little oasis, whether they're just on their email or reading a book, and you go, where's that chocolate from? That looks like Lindt Swiss chocolate. All we got is the Cadbury cream eggs at the corner. So it's an interesting psychology of getting the women shopper, and convenience are going to have to work really hard to do it.
1: Yeah.
16: But they're making a good effort.
1: All right, Tony Chapman, I appreciate you, man. Thanks for being here.
16: Always a pleasure. Have a great one.
1: Bye. Yeah. Yesterday, there was a horrific story about an attempted hijacking on board a Dubai Tel Aviv flight. The hijacker stabbed the pilot, wanted to bring the entire plane down on Israeli ground space, and certain media outlets refused to call it what it was, a terror attack, plain and simple. We are going to break that down next.

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Yesterday morning, a Boeing 737 left Dubai for Tel Aviv with more than 160 people on board. Most of them Israelis. Some of them were children. Now, somewhere over the desert, according to the prime minister of Israel, one pilot stabbed the other and apparently tried to crash the plane with everyone on it. The aircraft fell roughly 14,000 feet. I want you to picture what that would be like trying to deal with your child scared out of their minds, you scared that you're going to lose your life. And then the passengers got up. Ordinary people forced their way into the cockpit and subdued the man. Off-duty pilots landed the jet in Saudi Arabia. Everybody went home. Israel's defense minister called it attempted jihadist terrorist attack. Israel's president called it a terror attack. This morning, Benjamin Netanyahu said, quote, "We know that he underwent Islamist radical indoctrination." Even Donald Trump said the co-pilot was perhaps a terrorist, perhaps a whack job. And what about Canada's foreign minister, Anita Anand? I'm going to read you her entire statement. It's 70 words. "The safety of air passengers is a fundamental principle of international aviation and ICAO. I am deeply concerned by today's incident aboard a Fly Dubai flight bound for Israel and relieved that all passengers are safe. I commend the swift action and courage of those on board that helped bring the aircraft to safety. My thoughts are with those who were injured, and I wish them a full and speedy recovery." 70 words. So allow me to tell you which ones are missing. Terrorism, missing. Attack, missing. Stabbing, missing. Condemn, missing. Oh, and the word Israelis, missing. The people on that plane are air passengers. They are those on board. Now, the country appears once as a destination, you know, a place the plane happened to be going. A man put a knife into a pilot, and our foreign minister opened with a tribute to an aviation regulator. And what does she call it? An incident, minister. A delayed bag is an incident. Now, I'm going to be fair to her because fairness is actually what makes the rest of this hurt. The motive has not been officially established. The investigation is open. A careful minister does not say terrorism before the facts are in. Fine. But a British cabinet minister was just as careful yesterday, and he still managed to write the words, "the attack." Caution about motive does not require amnesia about what happened. And by the way, Canadians noticed. At last look, her post had about 550 replies, 267 likes. So when twice as many people are arguing with you as they are agreeing with you, the country is kind of telling you something. So I propose this. Let's go looking for who I like to call careful Anita Anand in the rest of her record. May 2025, her first days as foreign minister. No investigation, no waiting. She told reporters that thousands had died from, quote, "the aggression caused against Palestinians and the Gazan people." She said, quote, "using food as a political tool is simply unacceptable." September 2025, Israel strikes Hamas leaders in Qatar. That same day, she declares the strike a violation of Qatar's sovereignty and territorial integrity. The next day, she tells reporters, quote, "we are evaluating our relationship with Israel." One day, verdict rendered. Oh, and in that same statement, she wrote, quote, "Canada fully supports Qatar's leadership." Qatar, the country that has hosted the political office of Hamas since 2012, welcoming them with an open embrace, giving them food and shelter and comfort. We support them. Last week at the United Nations, she told reporters she was checking whether Benjamin Netanyahu's plane would cross Canadian airspace because the International Criminal Court says there's a warrant for his arrest. The foreign minister of Canada tracking the flight path of the leader of a democracy, but fully in support of Qatar's leadership. So when Israel is the subject, the minister is fast. She is specific. She is certain. Now let's meet the other Anita Anand. May 29th of this year, China's foreign minister comes to Ottawa. The United Nations Human Rights Office has said that China's treatment of the Uyghurs may constitute crimes against humanity. In February 2021, our House of Commons voted 266 to nothing to call it genocide. The cabinet that she sat in abstained.
rights groups wrote to her begging her before the visit. They wanted her to raise it. Here's what she said standing beside the foreign minister of China. She called the relationship, quote, significant. She set a goal of increasing exports to China by 50% by 2030. Global News reported she made, quote, no explicit mention of human rights. And Canadian journalists weren't even allowed to ask a single question. Let's look at India. In October 2024, the RCMP publicly alleged, our RCMP publicly alleged that agents of the Indian government were linked to homicides and extortion right here on Canadian soil. Canada expelled six Indian diplomats. 1 year later, Anita Anand flew to India and came home with a joint statement. CBC read it and found that the notion of transnational repression, absent. In its place, a line about respecting each other's, quote, concerns and sensitivities. She says she raised public safety in private. In private, I want to park that for a second, because here is the pattern. With China, the hard conversations happen behind closed doors, if they happen at all. With India, behind a closed door. With Israel, it happens at a microphone on the same day in the strongest language her department can draft. Her defenders will say she's condemned Hamas, and she absolutely has. She says Hamas is a terrorist organization in official statement. She marked October 7th, calling it the deadliest attack on Jews since the Holocaust. She stood at the UN on Saturday and called Iran the principal threat to peace in the region. All true, all on the record. I would never pretend otherwise. But that's exactly what convicts her. She knows the word. She has used the word. So yesterday was a choice, 70 words, and she chose incident. She chose air passengers. She chose to leave out who they were. Minister, you did not wait for an investigation before you said aggression. You needed one day to put the relationship with Israel under review. Yesterday, more than 160 people nearly died in the sky, most of them Israelis, and you could not bring yourself to say who they were or what was done to them. A foreign minister has one currency, and that's consistency. If your outrage only travels in one direction, no one on either side should ever believe you. And now I want to talk to our prime minister, Prime Minister Mark Carney. You have a foreign minister with two rule books, one for the only democracy in the Middle East and one for everybody else. Canadians can read both. Mr. Carney, please pick one or pick somebody else to do this job. Don't have much more to say about this. Ever since our foreign minister stood and applauded with zombie-like fervor at the surprise declaration of recognition of Mark Carney at last year's UN General Assembly, recognizing the state of Palestine still under control of Hamas, that our foreign minister recognizes as a terrorist organization. And I'll remind you, no debate in the House of Commons. No vote in the House of Commons, no mention of that policy on the election trail. But there she was, standing, applauding with the fervor. Oh, I got some imagery in my head I'm going to keep to myself. But I thought to myself, this is one to watch. This is one to watch. And I've been watching, and I have found that if you've got one rule for thee, one rule for me, it's not a rule. And if you're not consistent, then you stand for nothing. And as our foreign minister, if you stand for nothing, then you should not be in the job. But I want to hear your thoughts on this. Give us a call at 416-870-6400 or 1-888-225-TALK. I'm passing the mic to you next on the Ben Mulrooney Show from coast to coast to coast on the Chorus Radio Network and streaming all around the world on the iHeartRadio app.

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16: We look to our Minister of Foreign Affairs and that department for guidance to know what the policy of our country and our government is towards countries around the world. And it would be helpful and it would be comforting to believe and to know that we have one set of values and our positions on these countries are filtered through that one set of values. But increasingly, I have seen evidence, and I just laid it out for you before the break, of a set of values that only applies to Israel. And typically, Israel is found lacking, and we tell them as much every single time by way of our Minister of Foreign Affairs, Anita Anand. And anytime another country may be found lacking, well, we find diplomatic ways to work our way around that issue. One rule for Israel and one rule for the rest of the world, which means there is no rule. It's all about feelings. And I don't like foreign affairs being run and filtered through feelings. But I want to see what you guys have to say. So let's join. Who's going to join us? Ian in North York. Ian, welcome.
17: Hey, Ben. I disagree with you on one thing. Uh-huh. I think the liberals are very consistent. They only criticize democratic countries that value free speech. You'd never catch Greta Thunberg in Tiananmen Square protesting against the Chinese government's treatment of Uyghurs.
16: Oh, wait, it's the paradox of the freedom loving people, right? Only there's because we allow and we embrace protest, then we get protested for having and accused of things that the most repressive regimes will never get accused of, because if you said that in their countries, they would throw you in jail.
17: Jail would probably be the best thing you get. In Russia, you get thrown into jail and then probably poisoned if you mean anything to them.
16: But in this case, Ian, the issue that I have is this had nothing to do with any decisions made by the Israeli government. This was a guy that increasingly we are hearing was radicalized. And even if he wasn't, he committed a violent attack inside a plane full of Jews destined for their homeland. And she used none of those words. She downplayed all of that stuff. This is like saying that 9/11 wasn't a terrorist attack. It was a plane crash. And I don't know why. I do know why, but I want to hear them tell me why. But listen, I thank you for the call, my friend. Let's go to Tim in Hamilton. Tim, welcome.
18: Hi, Ben. How are you?
16: I'm good.
18: The fact that what you were mentioning earlier about her not mentioning Israel, not mentioning Jews, terror attacks, it all goes to placate certain religious ethnic groups here who are a voting base, and they're not going to go ahead and turn on them because it's like the most popular thing to do now is to, you know, gang up and to be against Israel. And it's deplorable. It's disgusting. I know someone who has served in the IDF, and this is one Canadian who loves Israel and is never going to stand. And Anita Anand and Mark Carney do not speak and do not represent me.
16: Well, I've said before, there's plenty of policies that that past governments have enacted that I have not liked. That's sort of the joy and the pain of living in a democracy. But when Mark Carney stood at the United Nations and declared our 70-year-old relationship with the only democracy in the Middle East over, and essentially more concerned with making history at his first UN General Assembly than doing the right thing and making sure that the preconditions that he had claimed were important were actually lived up to before this recognition came into effect. When I saw that, that was the first time in my life where I actually said out loud, this government does not represent me. I didn't vote for it. Nobody in this country voted for that. That was not on the ballot. And then once you decided you got in your head, you had an obligation. You should have brought it to the House of Commons so it could have been debated, and it wasn't. It was a bait and switch, and I thought it was beneath the office of the Prime Minister.
18: 100%.
16: Yeah. Hey, thank you, my friend. Let's go to Scott in Winnipeg. Scott, what are your thoughts here?
19: Hey, Ben.
16: Hi.
19: So, number one, comments very short and grotesquely vanilla. Lacking importance of the actual issue. We are currently in a very ugly world political position, and we need these ministers to have legitimate education and world education on to represent us.
16: Yeah.
19: And the requirements for this should be some knowledge of what the hell is going on in the world rather than personal agendas.
16: But when you are so proud to be the tough guy on certain files, and then you do this mealy-mouthed
19: vanilla
16: statement, you give license to some of the cockamamie, insane, takes that I've seen on social media today. Leftists in this country essentially say, there's one I saw, I can't remember who wrote it, but they said, you know, when your pilot wants to kill you, maybe you should think about how you've been living your life.
19: Well,
16: that happens when your government doesn't come out and fully condemn. The word condemn exists. We know she knows it because she's used it in the past. We know she knows it was a violent attack. We know she knows there was condemn exists. We know she knows it because she's used it in the past. We know she knows it was a violent attack. We know she knows there was a knife involved.

0: the alternative captain or pilot that could land that plane, apparently without a rudder, which is ridiculous. Yeah. I mean, that should be commended on top of taking and saying this will not be acceptable to Canadians or Canadian partnerships in the world, regardless of aviation, like semantics. No, this is just unacceptable to Canadians.
1: And I don't get. I mean, these were people. There were 27 kids on board. Like you can't muster the empathy and the compassion to condemn this. Take terrorism out of it. This guy stabbed the pilot and wanted to kill 27 kids. You can't condemn that in your first tweet.
0: It doesn't matter if it's terrorism from a cell, from a organization, or if it's just one whack job doing something stupid. You have to condemn that behavior and appreciate what is going on. I mean, all of a sudden, we need to, you know, educate all air passengers on how to defend themselves and how to attack the cabin.
1: Well, this if we're just playing the percentages, somebody pointed out, you have to be the dumbest son of a gun alive to think that you're going to take over a plane full of Israelis, and some of them aren't going to be well-trained soldiers. Like, you dumb F. You dumb F.
0: Exactly. You know what?
1: Maybe some of them have flown a plane before. You ever think about that, moron? Scott, I'm going to leave you there, but thank you very much. And I did want to point out that before we decided to do this segment, we reached out to Anita Anand's office asking her to join us on the show, and I would have been more polite. I would have been more diplomatic had she joined us, because that's how I am. When people show up for my show and they have when they grant me the privilege of their time, I show them the respect that you would show somebody when you invite somebody into your home. But she didn't show up. She said, "We are politely declining your request. Please refer to our social media post from yesterday." In other words, my tweet speaks for itself. That's what that means. So we reached out. She didn't join us. So we did what we had to do. It's the inconsistency, which shows me a lack of true values. And that is disappointing coming from the highest offices of what should be a beacon that is Canada. And sadly, not on this file, not in that cabinet minister, and certainly not today. Okay, our next story highlights hatred and discrimination of Jewish people as well. They experience it right here on Canadian soil. And not just anywhere, but in the classroom, a place that should be safe, almost a sacred space for learning. But for some teachers, it has been anything but. We'll discuss next.
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2: We've had a lot of conversations on this show over the years of the insidious push to co-opt education and turn our classrooms into highly politicized environments where kids are introduced to concepts that maybe their parents wouldn't want them to. That's one side of the equation. What about what happens when that same insidious push to politicize a classroom makes the teachers themselves feel unsafe? We have seen this slow and steady march since October 7th, 2023, where Jewish teachers, just like Jewish members of society writ large, have been dehumanized, marginalized, demonized for perceived issues from the other side of the world. Well, one lawyer is doing something about that. Please welcome to the show Catherine Marshall, the founder of Marshall Law. And I don't know if I've ever told you this, Catherine, but that is the best GD name for a law firm in the history of the world.
3: Thank you. I know. I was like, how can I waste this last name?
2: I need to use this. Exactly. So tell me, what did you do today?
3: So today we launched a lawsuit in the Human Rights Tribunal on behalf of 12 Jewish teachers against teachers' unions and school boards across the province for some very egregious acts of anti-Semitism and discrimination that these teachers have been experiencing.
2: And give our listeners some examples, because there's some people you're never going to convince them that a Jew is suffering in Canada in 2026. So give us some examples.
3: Oh yeah, definitely. So I'm going to give you a few examples, and just want with the caveat that, I mean, these are just a few that I pulled out of hundreds of examples that are in the claims. But for example, one teacher experienced a student drawing a swastika on a chart in a classroom, and there were no consequences from the school administration to that student. Another teacher experienced a swastika being drawn on a desk in her own classroom, and this teacher actually complained to the Toronto District School Board, which did nothing to investigate. And actually the student left the principal's office and smiled at our client and said, I didn't get punished. One teacher experienced, repeated vandalism of Israeli flags, books.
2: But the perversion continues. I mean, it's like trying to play a game of whack-a-mole. You show what I think a good faith, I mean, you're gonna have to prove it, I guess, but on its face, it looks like pretty cut and dried anti-Semitism. And if for anyone else, like if it were a black student and a kid was writing KKK on that, that would cut and dried, done. It's been proved. And if the union did nothing, or if the school board did nothing, we would want to burn the place down. But in the case of Jews in 2026, it's always, well, what did they do to deserve it? Oh, well, they're genocide deniers, and they're this and they're that. I don't know what, maybe you can walk us through sort of your burden in this process. What do you have to prove? What do they have to defend themselves against? And how do you get the verdict you're looking for?
3: Yeah, I mean, firstly, just to give you a context to this lawsuit, I mean, there are a lot of teachers in Ontario who are Jewish who are experiencing anti-Semitism at school. We've heard from so many of them, some who've had to retire early or go on sick leaves or just leave the teaching profession in general because they cannot handle it anymore. So this group came to us. All of these teachers have tried every single internal avenue available. They've gone to the union. They've gone to the school boards. Nothing's been done. So
2: you have a paper trail.
3: Oh yeah, we have a trove of evidence. We have the emails, screenshots, like everything, you name it. But you've hit the nail on the head. You know, if a teacher went to school and, you know, KKK was written on the chalkboard by a student, of course that student would be expelled immediately. There would be an immediate investigation. It would be treated very seriously, as it should be. Yeah. That's horrific. But why in this case is it not, or in many of these cases that we have? And you know, we're asking the Human Rights Tribunal to force the school boards and the unions to comply with the law in Ontario, which is that you cannot discriminate on the basis of creed.
2: So you've got your clients. Is this one of those scenarios where if somebody, another teacher felt like they that they saw themselves in this case, that they could join the case?
3: Oh, definitely. We're putting the call out. If you are a teacher and you've experienced anti-Semitism, give us a call. Please join this case. You will have protection. We're there for you. And really, honestly, these teachers are so brave to do this, to sue your own union while you're still actively working as a teacher. I mean, it doesn't really happen. It shows how desperate they are for change.
2: And I've seen similar issues arise in public service unions, especially in Ontario. Everyone's favorite anti-Semite, Fred Hahn, has been the focal point of a lot of it. And they always seem to bring it back to Israel. They always seem to bring it back to Gaza. It's got nothing to do with that. If people want to make it about that, would a judge, if somebody else brought that up and said, well, you know, this is about a geopolitical issue, this is about a genocide, would the judge be compelled to say, no, it's not. It's about teachers in Toronto, and it's about them feeling unsafe in their own classrooms. If you want to bring in a war from the other side of the world, I'm going to rule that as inadmissible.
3: Yeah, I definitely anticipate the unions are going to argue in their defense statements that they're going to be filing that this is just a big geopolitical debate. These are, you know, our teachers don't agree with the debate. But that's just a complete red herring, because this is hate walking into a building that you work in and there's a swastika there. That is a hate crime. That's actually a criminal code offense. This is hate. And these are schools where, you know, children are supposed to be learning things in these environments. Like, we have one example in one of our cases where a Jewish teacher she got into trouble for handing out books about the Holocaust, teaching kids about the Holocaust, and was told, this is you like fundraising for Israel and supporting, you know, soliciting support for Israel.
2: I mean, these kids also, it's a conversation for another day, Catherine, but kids who say dumb stuff like that are kids who've been on TikTok too much, because TikTok is awash in anti-Semitic fodder and toxins, and they are eating it up, and they think that they're learning history, and they think they're learning news, or they're reading the news. They're doing no such thing. They're being indoctrinated into a cult. So how long do you anticipate this going on for? When do you think you're going to get resolution?
3: I mean, it's a good question. I mean, I want to see what the board say and what the unions say. The Human Rights Tribunal is not swift. We are going to be asking for an expedited hearing, however, because this harm is happening every single day. We have teachers who are scared to go to work, who feel under attack. They don't know if they're going to be attacked tomorrow at school. They shouldn't feel that way. It could take years to get to a hearing, or, you know, the unions and the school boards could come and meet with us and do the right thing.
2: Yeah.
3: So really, the ball's now in their court.
2: Well, I very much like comparing it to other marginalized groups. I think you'll remember that terrible story of those far right idiots who out west were wearing shirts that said "Got Bones" in anticipation of the Truth and Reconciliation Day, it alluding to the fact that there have been no human remains found in Kamloops. I wonder what would happen if a kid wrote those vile words on the chalkboard in front of a teacher who was a member of the First Nation. I do not think that we would have to have a lawsuit to get justice.
3: Oh, I mean, God, no. And I think, like, you've hit the nail on the head in the sense that, you know, there's this conflation that this is all a political debate, and that, you know, any Jewish person who complains, they're just complaining about politics.
2: Yeah.
3: But this is very serious, significant stuff. I mean, like, some of the stories that we're hearing from these teachers, like, I can't believe that this is Canada. I can't believe that it's 2026. Like, how is this happening? And, you know, the Human Rights Code is supposed to protect all people's rights, not just certain groups.
2: Yeah.
3: So we are looking for the tribunal to enforce the code.
2: Well, so Catherine, if people want to get involved in the suit, how can they find you?
3: They can go to our website, which is www.martiallaw.ca, and there's a contact form, and you know, or you can find us on Instagram. That's our handle is Martial Law. And
2: still love that you got that. I can't believe you got that one on social media too. That's amazing. Yeah. Catherine Martial Law, I appreciate it. Keep up the good fight. And I want to have you back on at some point where we could talk about the other lawsuit that you're bringing against the federal government. That's a doozy.
3: Yes.
2: Yeah. Thank you so much.
3: Thank you.
2: All right. Coming up, there's some debate among economists over whether the Bank of Canada should hike rates. We're going to unpack that and more next.
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2: Well, when two people look at the same event, they can see wildly different things. For example, when my friend Glenn watched the same hockey game that I watched, he left feeling despondent and depressed and worried that his team, the Toronto Maple Leafs, were in for a very, very long and disappointing season. I looked at the same game and left elated and excited for the 3-2 victory of the Montreal Canadiens. That's supposed to happen in those events. But economic data, you would think, can be, it should be subject to less interpretation. And yet I got two headlines here about the Canadian economy that say two different things. So to make sense of it, we're joined by Brian Bozakowski. He's an award-winning business journalist and a founder and CEO of All Caps Content. Brian, welcome.
7: Thanks for having me.
2: Okay, so one headline reads, Canada's resilient economy means Bank of Canada needs to start hiking. And the other one says, soft economy should limit Bank of Canada's rate hikes. What's going on?
7: Well, you can see how difficult it would be to be in the Bank of Canada right now and making these decisions.
2: Yeah.
7: And thank God I am not part of that, because they have a very, there's a lot going on now that is giving them pause, whether they should raise rates or lower rates. There's two things happening here. The Canadian economy is actually doing better than people thought. I mean, we thought by now we would be in dire straits. We'd, you know, see high unemployment, that America would be kind of destroying us. Well, that's not actually happening. Our GDP is doing well in the second quarter. Yeah. It progressed 3.3% annualized. There's an expectation that maybe it'll be around 2% at the end of the third quarter. That's, you know, not gangbuster growth, but that's a lot better than what
2: Yeah, with the headwinds that we're facing, it's not bad. But
7: right.
2: But,
7: so then on one hand, you say, well, maybe we should raise rates now so we can make sure the economy doesn't get too hot. Then there's the threat that actually new tariffs coming on, this trade war continuing, it's going to slow down our economy. Yeah. So we need to be careful about raising rates and keep them low.
2: But hold on, Brian, I got to ask, are we actually in a position, and I mean, it's a good faith question. Mm-hmm. Like, are we in danger of our economy overheating because it is growing so fast?
7: So I was thinking about this today and thinking that if we had a bit of an overheated economy today, maybe that's not such a bad thing given the where we thought things would be.
2: Yeah, so, I think a lot of us would welcome an overheating economy.
7: I think you're probably right, especially the businesses that are worried about where things are going to go. A little bit of overheating is okay right now for them. But I guess the issue is, if you don't get in front of this, inflation could rise. Prices go up. We've been through this story before. We know that it is not great when it gets harder to pay for food, when it's harder to pay for goods. So the Bank of Canada is in this position where if they could raise rates now before the economy maybe does get a little bit hotter, will that keep inflation lower? So that's what they're thinking. I think you're right. I think a lot of Canadians would welcome a little bit of a hotter economy. Yeah. But the problem is, if you don't sort of get in front of it, it could get out of control.
2: So is the Bank of Canada damned if they do, damned if they don't?
7: I think so. I think at this point, it's very difficult for them to kind of make a decision. There's now more and more economists who think they are going to raise rates at their next meeting on October 28th. I sort of think maybe they should just wait and see. I mean, they've said that they're going to wait and see. But if we see that inflation is, you know, gas prices are higher, so we're already seeing it there. The question is, and we haven't quite seen it yet, does inflated gas prices go through the entire supply chain and make everything more expensive? When that happens, then things can get out of control. So I think they're going to be watching that. To me, you know, I'm not an economist, but it feels like maybe let's just wait and see where things are going to go, because the tariff issue could get worse at any moment.
2: Well, let's move and shift our regard to Europe, because we had that big announcement that Canada was seeking to become an associate member of the EU. Nobody really knew what that meant, because that role doesn't exist. And we knew that on the calendar in just under a month is a big Canada-EU summit in Montreal. Now, I know enough about how this stuff works. You don't go to the summit to work out details. The details are worked out long in advance. So you can have the theater and the performance of a summit, and then you can announce at the end of that summit all the work that you did in the preceding weeks. I was surprised to learn that a lot of that work is already done, because Politico got their hands on some documents detailing an expansive new partnership ranging from breaking down digital trade barriers to joint support for Ukraine, investing in fighting wildfires. Europe's going to buy a whole bunch of our firefighting airplanes or whatever they're called. There's going to be AI work. There's a whole lot of alignment that's already being planned. I'm surprised they got to it that quickly.
7: You know what? Me too, in some ways, because it's taken so long for us to start looking outside of the U.S. for partnerships, that having this deal done, faster, or we'll see what happens on the summit, what they actually say. But this part, at least they're talking and building relationships. Now, we have a free trade agreement with Europe. Yeah. And so that's already been in place.
2: Well, yeah, they haven't. It's provisionally in place because there's a whole bunch of those governments that have not ratified
7: that's
2: it yet.
7: True. That's
2: but what
7: right.
2: I wanted to ask you is, it for all intents and purposes, it is in effect. But after it came into effect, it's not like the growth of trade exploded after that trade deal came into effect. So what really can happen moving forward if a free trade deal didn't create a boom? What are our hopes? What are our expectations in this deepening of integrations?
7: Right. Well, to me, it sort of sounds like, you know, that the relationship is deepening. Yes, you make these free trade agreements. You sort of say, okay, it's up to you businesses to go and pursue those and sell into different markets, and businesses are going to choose to, or they're going to not. But now there is this much more intention with sort of everything that's happening here. And so we're building this really much more of a stated relationship, deepening these ties, the free trade agreements there, which will support businesses who may now start realizing, hey, we need to go seek out other markets. And I think it's just the talk about this and them coming together is sort of telling the United States and telling people in Canada and companies that saying there are other markets open for business. We are deepening our relationships on business, on defense, on supply chains, on critical minerals. And we're working on that. We're going to have a much more integrated relationship. And that might cause, and, you know, we're starting to see that. We're starting to see exports rise to the EU over the past year. I think there's more intention here. There's a deeper relationship. It's not just, hey, we made this agreement, now go for it.
2: Well, and look, there's a couple of things that generally speaking, people shouldn't really have a problem with. We will align strategies and standards, connect industries, focus our ambitions on sectors with the greatest returns for our people. This includes the development of low carbon, reliable energy from liquefied natural gas to hydro, solar, wind, and nuclear. And then Ottawa and Brussels will announce the joint purchase of 50 de Havilland water bombers. That's always good for ready to be used in Canada and Europe in 2030. So, yeah, you're right. It feels like they are going to be doing their best to remove as many friction points for the most optimal relationships possible, right? So where do we want to see the growth? Okay, how can we then streamline the harmonization so that a Canadian company can find customers in Europe in these fields that matter to both of us? That's not a bad thing.
7: No, it's not a bad thing. But again, I don't want to rain on the parade there, but to put it in perspective, the trade with EU is much, much, much billions of dollars smaller than it is with the US.
2: Yeah.
7: So this is great. But building a relationship with Europe, with other countries to increase trade by a significant amount is going to take not just years, it could take decades.
2: Yeah.
7: So it's great to do this. We still need the U.S. So most importantly, we need this trade deal to get done with the U.S. And there's always that fine line of course, poking the bear here when you do stand up and make these announcements. And we'll have to see how Trump reacts and if that impacts a longer trade deal, a bigger trade deal with the U.S.
2: Yeah, Donald Trump doesn't like it when people make other friends and he's not invited to the party. Brian, I appreciate you. Thank you very much for joining us.
7: Thank you.
2: All right, just a reminder, if you want more BMS, we put out a podcast each and every day, and you can find all of our content on all the social media platforms. Coming up for our Toronto audience, the friend of a Toronto stabbing victim, a victim who died, is scared for the community because the killer is out. Yep, we're going to unpack this story with Toronto Sun columnist Michelle Mandel next.
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1: Good morning. It's 6 o'clock. I'm Scott Monick. Cloudy skies, misty, and 11 degrees in downtown London. London police say a 34-year-old man who was stabbed earlier this week has succumbed to his injuries in hospital. Police say the victim was stabbed on the north side of Dundas Street, just east of Adelaide, late Monday afternoon. Police say Charles Alexander Raymond George was taken to hospital with life-threatening injuries and later died. Police say a 26-year-old suspect was arrested and charged with second-degree murder Wednesday night in the city's downtown core. Police say the victim and the suspect were known to each other. Gas prices in London are on the rise again after a couple of days of declines. Gas is set to jump by a total of 13 cents over a two-day period. Most stations are charging around $1.85 for a litre of regular this morning. That's 7 cents higher than yesterday. Prices are set to jump by another 6 cents tomorrow. Last month, gas stations switched from summer to winter gas, and that resulted in some double-digit drops at the pumps, but any benefits of that were short-lived. Diesel, meantime, is selling for $2.56 a litre today, but that should see a decline tomorrow. Prime Minister Mark Carney says he is confident oil sands producers will be keen to spend on expansion projects to fill the proposed Pacific Link pipeline. The Alberta to BC pipeline has been deemed Canada's first project of national interest, meaning it will be subject to a streamlined review. There have been questions around whether oil sands companies would be willing to invest capital in expansions needed for the pipeline to make economic sense. Andrew Botterill leads Deloitte Canada's oil, gas and chemicals practice. He says a major source of uncertainty has now been removed for oil sands producers hesitant to pull the trigger on new projects.
2: I think this is a great news story for Canadian energy companies now have like actual opportunity to show and demonstrate growth where it's been a tough place to do in the last, 5 to 10 years.
1: Indigenous communities along the route for the pipeline were given just 2 months for consultations. The London Food Bank is gearing up for its 38th annual Thanksgiving donation food drive. Donations of non-perishable items will be accepted at participating stores right across London. The annual food drive runs until October 12th. Co-executive director Jane Roy says this year they're also focused on the food bank's 40th anniversary.
3: All of us that were there 40 years ago in terms of food banks, we're all still around. You know, we've become an institution in terms of that context nationally. And I think most of us have kind of accepted, not accepted that, because there's still other ways to help.
1: Donations can also be made through the food bank's website. A 40th anniversary community open house and soup lunch is taking place tomorrow from 11 a.m. until 3 p.m. at the food bank. And finally, Canadian astronaut Joshua Kutrick says he found it hard to believe he was sitting in orbit roughly 10 minutes after blasting off from Florida as part of the NASA SpaceX Crew 13 mission. The 44-year-old Canadian says he is excited to represent Canada from the International Space Station.
4: Just want to say hi to everyone at home in Canada. It's been a while since there was a Canadian here. I cannot believe I'm here. What a crazy day, a long day. I just can't believe it, but it feels really good. Feels really good to have CSA back, the Canada flag back. I'm looking forward to a good mission. After some sleep, that's what I'm going to go do next.
1: The mission for Kutrick and his three crewmates is expected to last 6 months. Turning to sports, Connor McDavid scored his first goal of the season and tallied 4 assists as the Edmonton Oilers outlasted the Vancouver Canucks for a wild 9-7 victory last night. The Oilers took an 8-2 lead on a Canucks power play midway through the second frame when McDavid and Kasperi Kapanen scored shorthanded breakaway goals 34 seconds apart. Also last night, Vince Dunn scored and had 2 assists as the Seattle Kraken skated past the Calgary Flames 6-1. And the Columbus Blue Jackets defeated the Buffalo Sabres by a score of 6-3. Former Toronto Maple Leaf Matthew Knies made his Blue Jackets debut. He scored two goals and added an assist in the victory. There are five games on the schedule tonight, but just one featuring a Canadian team. The Winnipeg Jets will host the Boston Bruins tonight. It's the Jets' first game of the season. In NFL action, the Cleveland Browns continue to find ways to win. Deshaun Watson passed for 268 yards as the Cleveland Browns defeated the Pittsburgh Steelers 27-24 in the NFL Thursday nighter. The Browns are now 3-1 for the first time since 2021. I'm Scott Mona. Coming up next, it is The Morning Show with Devin Peacock. 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
13: After a very wet night, more rain this morning, and then it moves off and we get some clearing later today. It's still pretty mild by today's standards, 19 degrees, and the average is 18. 12 overnight and clearing, and kind of breezy too, northwest wind. Then sunshine tomorrow and Sunday with highs of 20 and 21, still pretty nice. Monday, mostly sunny, a few clouds, only 13 though. Tonight's low, 12.
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0: morning, London. Happy Friday to you all. Hope your early morning is going. It's going well. Today is Friday, October the 2nd. It is the 275th day of 2026. We have 90 days left in the year, and we've got a wet start to the morning. Let me see if it's still raining. It was raining pretty hard when I came in. Doesn't look like it's raining right now. But we will have some rain this morning, and then it'll clear out, some sun this afternoon, high of 19. And the weekend's looking pretty good, as you heard with John there. Sunny on Saturday and Sunday, highs of 18 and 21. Sunny on Monday as well, but a little cooler, only at 13 degrees on Monday. Right now, we are sitting at, let me get you an updated temperature here, 11 degrees. Hope your morning is going along nicely. We've got a very busy show for you today and a busy Friday. So we will have a special broadcast after the morning show hosted by yours truly. We will be hosting the 980 CFPO mayoral debate today. Our entire broadcast will run from 9 until 11. The debate itself will run from just after the 9 o'clock news until 10:30. And then from 10:30 to 11, we'll have a reaction program. You'll be welcome, more than welcome, to call in and give your thoughts. But the debate is today. We have invited Josh Morgan, Susan Stevenson, Kirsten Crowes. We will be talking about a number of issues important to you. I think at this point everyone knows the issues, but in particular, you know, homelessness, affordability and taxes, public safety, construction, all important issues. They're all important, but we'll get into the issues today and looking forward to it and looking forward to your participation afterwards. So it's going to be a busy day today. From now up until 11 o'clock in the morning, we'll be live and talking about London, City Hall, and the municipal election. It's not just the debate, though, that we're going to be talking about today. We had a big manufacturing conference in London yesterday. Kapil Lakocha, president and CEO of the LEDC, will be joining us to talk about manufacturing matters. That's the name of the conference that was held yesterday. We are going to be joined as well by former Mayor Ed Holder and Frank Mance. Frank Mance, assisted by Ed Holder, have been behind the push to have a veterans memorial installed in Springbank Park, and it's there. It's going to be dedicated on Saturday, so that's something that'll be happening that you need to be aware of. That would be, they're going to have great weather for, so we will talk about that on the program today. The fall food drive also begins today. We'll be joined by Jane Roy and Glenn Pearson. We'll tell you everything that's happening in the city this weekend. There's a lot. We're also going to end the program by talking to Rick Campanelli. You may know him as Rick the Temp, although he has been Rick the Temp for a long time, but I think to a lot of people, he's still Rick the Temp, which to me, it kind of shows just how he has endured over the years on Canadian television. He has a new book out. It's called Tempted. And it talks about his life in a very raw, unflinching way. He, for many years, struggled with gambling addiction. And he opens up about that in the book. He talks about more than that. But a big part of the book is about his gambling addiction and the troubles that came from it. So we will talk to Rick Campanelli in the final half hour of the program. He's also going to be in London October the 15th for a conversation about his book. That'll be at the London Public Library. So that'll be a fun event as well. So we've got a very busy show. Plus, we've got trivia just after 8 o'clock. We'll give away $100 in Lotto Max tickets. There's news of a rocket test facility is going to be built in London. That's pretty cool. We'll get into that as well. So there's a lot to talk about on the program. We'll take a break. On the other side, we'll look at the morning spotlight. This is The Morning Show with Devin Peacock on 980 CFPL.
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This morning, sun this afternoon, high of 19, a few clouds tonight, low of 12. Let's see what's in the spotlight today. This is where we take a longer look at the stories making headlines today. We have four stories in the spotlight, and we start with the municipal election and today's mayoral debate. Mayor Josh Morgan, Councillor Susan Stevenson, and businessperson Kirsten Crowes will be at 980 CFPL Studios later this morning for a mayoral debate. Topics will include taxes and affordability, homelessness, housing, transit, construction, downtown London, public safety, and leadership. Less than a month remains until Londoners go to the polls to elect a new city council. In fact, voting has already begun. Advanced polls were held at Fanshawe College and Western University yesterday, with more planned for tomorrow and all next week. Today's debate will begin after the 9 a.m. news. It'll be moderated by myself. It'll run until 10:30 and will be followed by a 30-minute live reaction show on 980 CFPL. Now, London police have laid a second-degree murder charge in connection with two separate killings that happened just one day apart this week. The first occurred Monday evening in Old East Village. Police were called to Dundas Street just east of Adelaide about 6:15 following reports of a stabbing. Officers found 34-year-old Charles Alexander Raymond George of London suffering from life-threatening injuries. He was taken to hospital and later died. Police identified a suspect and made an arrest in the downtown area Wednesday night. A 26-year-old London man is charged with second-degree murder and failing to comply with a release order. Police say George and the accused knew one another. Now, the second homicide happened Tuesday evening in the downtown core. Emergency crews responded to the area of Central Ave and Richmond Street at about 5:45 in the evening following reports of a shooting. 48-year-old Londoner Robert Rico Rivard was found with life-threatening injuries and later died in hospital. Police have arrested a 21-year-old man from Laval, Quebec. He's charged with second-degree murder, possession of a regulated firearm, possession of a restricted or prohibited firearm without a license, and failing to comply with a release order. Police say Rivard and the accused were also known to one another. Both accused remain in custody. Investigators are continuing to seek information and video connected with both cases. Anyone with any information is asked to contact London Police or Crime Stoppers. The London Food Bank is marking its 40th anniversary while confronting a level of demand it never expected to see. The organization opened back in October of 1986 and was originally viewed as a temporary response to people experiencing financial difficulties. Back then, about 360 families were receiving assistance each month. Four decades later, the food bank says they're now helping close to 5,700 families a month. During the first 9 months of this year, the monthly average was 5,668 families, up almost 2% from the same period last year. Officials say more working people and seniors are now seeking assistance, and households are struggling with the cost of housing, groceries, and other necessities. The food bank says about 1 in 3 children in the London area are now considered to be food insecure, compared with about 1 in 6 4 years ago. Now, the anniversary coincides with the organization's 38th annual Thanksgiving food drive, which begins today. It continues until October the 12th. Last year's campaign collected more than 56,000 kilograms of food, which helped supply the food bank and 34 other local agencies. Donations can be made at participating grocery stores, directly at the food bank, or online. A 40th anniversary open house and soup lunch will also be held tomorrow from 11 in the morning until 3 at the food bank's Leithorn Street location. And London is entering Canada's growing space industry with a $30 million rocket engine testing facility planned near the London International Airport. Canada Rocket Company has broken ground on the Jeremy Hansen Test Facility. It's named after the London-born Canadian astronaut. The Toronto startup was founded last year and
is developing a reusable medium-lift rocket known as the R2. It's designed to carry as much as 12,500 kilograms into low Earth orbit. The company says Canada currently depends on other countries to launch its satellites, even though that technology supports everything from GPS and communications to weather forecasting and national defense. The London facility is intended to help change that. No rockets will actually launch from the site. Instead, the company will conduct static testing using vertical and horizontal test stands capable of handling engines producing more than 1 million newtons of thrust. The project is expected to create 40 skilled jobs in London over the next 18 months, with the company also working on a training and partnership program with Western and Fanshawe College. Canada Rocket Company has raised $22 million so far, including $8.3 million from the Department of National Defense. The London facility is expected to be fully operational in 2028. The company is still deciding where its Canadian launch site will be located and is targeting 2032 for its first national in 2028. Canadian launch site will be located and is targeting 2032 for its first official

0: p.m. At last check, the Costcos were sitting at $1.78.9 for regular. Checking out what happened on this day in history. In the year 322 BC, Greek philosopher Aristotle died. In 1535, French explorer Jacques Cartier explored the St. Lawrence River to the present site of Montreal. In 1608, the first telescope was demonstrated by the Hans Lippershey of Middelburg, Holland. In 1754, the inaugural session of the first Supreme Court in English Canada was held at Halifax. In 1883, a women's medical college was founded at Queen's University by Jenny Trout, the first Canadian woman to be licensed to practice medicine in Canada. In 1895, much of Canada's far north was formed into the provincial districts of Mackenzie, Yukon, Ungava, and Franklin. Yukon became a territory in 1897. In 1920, the Pittsburgh Pirates and Cincinnati Reds played a Major League Baseball game and the last triple header. Cincinnati won the first games 13-7 and 7-3. Pittsburgh won the third game 6-0. They had to stop when darkness set in. In 1940, the Empress of Britain, en route to Canada with child evacuees, was sunk by a German submarine, but British warships were able to rescue most of the crew and passengers. In 1950, Peanuts, featuring Charlie Brown, first appeared. It was to have been called Little Folks, but the syndication agency United Features insisted it be have its name changed, by which it became known worldwide. In 1955, the Canadian Unemployment Act went into effect. In 1980, Prime Minister Pierre Trudeau announced plans to unilaterally repatriate the British North America Act and give Canada its own constitution, even without provincial consent. In 2000, onlookers erupted into O Canada as former Prime Minister Pierre Trudeau's coffin arrived in Montreal for a state funeral and burial. He was escorted by his sons after a train ride from Ottawa. In 2001, NATO members agreed for the first time in their 52-year history to invoke a joint defense clause known as Article 5, which said after an attack on one member abroad, it was an attack on all members. In 2003, a report by American Chief Weapons Inspector David Kay said that after extensive searches, no weapons of mass destruction had been found in Iraq. In 2017, Tom Petty died a day after he suffered cardiac arrest at his home in Malibu, California. He was 66. And on this day in 2021, Prime Minister Justin Trudeau apologized for what many Indigenous people consider to be his tone-deaf behavior. He spent the National Day of Truth and Reconciliation on vacation rather than observing the day. Happy birthday to Paul Gwinnett and to John Bowles. I hope it's a good day for you both. You both share a birthday with singer Don McLean, who turns 81 today. Eric Peterson from Corner Gas is 80. Sting turned 75 today. Lorraine Bracco is 72. Kelly Ripa is 56 today. Sam Roberts turns 52. And former NHL All-Star Phil Kessel is 39. If you'd like to celebrate a birthday, anniversary, or a milestone, send me an email at devin@980cfpl.ca. That's the morning spotlight. We need to pause. When we return, we'll have more of The Morning Show with Devin Peacock on 980 CFPL.
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0: 11 degrees as we kick off a Friday morning in the city. Still pretty dark out there. Sunrise isn't for another 50 minutes. 7:23 this morning is when we'll get our sunrise. But once we do, we've got a pretty nice, I think, weekend in store. A little rain today in the morning, but sun this afternoon and sun all weekend long. Hope your morning's going along nicely. So today is the day we have the mayoral debate. We will have three candidates in our studio for the debate. Josh Morgan, Susan Stevenson, Kirsten Crows. The race for mayor includes 12 candidates in total. Other candidates include John Farrer, Lawrence Zachary Howe, Brona Joyce Morgan, Mustafa Zaboon, Christine Rosehart, Jeff Yam, Dan Leonard, Barry Douglas Jacklin, and Tariq Khan. But we had to make an editorial decision in terms of where the cutoff would be, and we went with Josh Morgan, Susan Stevenson, and Kirsten Crows. We have received a lot of questions from you via email, text message, and some even on Instagram as well. We will incorporate them as best we can. In some cases, people have asked questions that just don't apply, and so we can't really accommodate that. In some cases, there have been requests about the mayor, for example, reducing the size of council, which is something they cannot do. They could campaign on that, but they can't use strong mayors to do that, strong mayor powers. However, we have had questions relating to strong mayor powers, and so we will incorporate it in that way. We've had a lot of questions about homelessness, a lot of questions about public safety and downtown, and so we'll make sure that we, in some cases, we've had to amalgamate some of your questions into one just to fit it all in, because we do have, even though we have 90 minutes for the debate, time is limited. It's going to go by very quickly. So the schedule for the debate is as follows. It'll start after the 9 o'clock news. We will have a short break at 9:30, a news break at 10, and then go right until 10:30. And then following the debate, I will walk back down the hall. We're going to host the mayoral debate in our main hall. We've got the tables set up. Everything's good to go. Following the debate, we will, on this program, I'll come back into the studio and host a 30-minute follow-up so you can give your thoughts, your comments on the debate and what you heard, what you liked, what you didn't like, maybe who you're leaning towards. You don't have to have a decision yet, by the way. Advanced voting has begun, but it's going to happen in bits and pieces. So the advanced voting began yesterday at Fanshawe College and Western University only, and it was for one day only. There's no advanced voting today, but it resumes tomorrow and then all next week. So tomorrow there's a number of libraries and community centers where you can go and vote, and you can vote at any of those locations regardless of which ward you are in. Then next week, you can vote at City Hall all throughout the week, Monday through Saturday. And then next week as well, next Thursday and next Saturday, you can vote at the libraries and the community centers again. Then we're into Thanksgiving. And once we come out of Thanksgiving, it's a sprint right until Election Day. October the 26th is when Londoners go to the polls. And I'll be curious to see how many people participate in the advanced voting and how many people vote in general. I could see, it's interesting because I've been following, we don't have any polls to go by, and we will not be, unfortunately, doing a poll this year during the municipal campaign. So There's no poll to get a gauge of where Londoners are sitting. I have, though, been just because I'm a member of different online groups, and there's some Facebook groups in particular where people have asked multiple times the question, who do you like for mayor? Who are you voting for mayor? And oftentimes, you know, I think you have to be careful with online opinions and in person. Like, you have to balance the two, right? You can't rely overly on one or the other. But sometimes, especially, you know, online, people say one thing and then do another. But the online discussions that I have seen seem to reflect a lot of the conversations I have had with people about the municipal election, where people ask me, who do you think is going to win, and how do you think people are doing, and, you know, what's cooking in the election? And in the discussions online, I've seen people who are pro and anti all the candidates, which you would normally expect, but it seems to reflect the offline conversation. So the online and the offline are merging quite nicely here. So I think the online conversations, maybe more than in the past, are a good indication of where people are at. And if they are, it seems as though this is a bit of, you know, there's a lot of people who are undecided about what they want to do and who they want to vote for. So debates like today's hopefully can help you decide who you want to put your support behind. Some people want to see policy. Some people want to see passion. Some people want to see measurable results. We got a lot of questions about measurable results as well. People want to see value for money, especially with the taxation we had the past couple of years. But, and this, I would say, and this doesn't mean you are in favor of higher taxes, because I'm not. no one is. London historically has been undertaxed. How do you address that? There's a number of different ways. And people might even have different views on what they would want the municipality to do. And so, therefore, the concept of being undertaxed wouldn't be something they would even agree with. Fair enough. But for over a 30-year period, our tax rate has compared favorably to other municipalities. And there is a cost with that. We saw that really with the police budget. Now, the next police budget, just reading the tea leaves, is not going to be the same as the last. But the police budget was the biggest in London history and the main source for the increase. But still, if you're people whose taxes have gone up, it's a very real concern about how you're going to pay the bills. And so if we have a system where we undertax too much, undertax is the wrong term to use. If we keep taxes artificially low, long term, it could create more impacts. Now, that doesn't mean you have to at some point in the future have this big spike, right? Doesn't have to be that way. But generally with inflation, you're looking at about somewhere between 2 and 4% for tax increases. Part of me, and this is a bit side to it all, part of me is wondering of just about the multi-year budget system that we do have in place. Proponents of it would say it allows you to map out how you want to how you want to budget. And there can be some benefits, obviously, when you map out your budget over a number of years. But sometimes I wonder if it just leaves you a little bit less nimble to manage things. When we had the first year of this multi-year budget, it was drastically lower than other municipalities, partially because of the multi-year budget. So I can even argue against myself on the multi-year budget. Because they had budgeted out the 4 years, the previous council, when we started to see increases elsewhere in tax rates, we did not see that in London because of the previous budgeting. But then, of course, we had our next multi-year budget. So this is a long way of saying, you know, the budget and tax issue can be a difficult one. And it will most certainly be one of the issues we discuss today. We'll be talking about public safety, construction, leadership. We got a lot of questions about, as I said earlier, about strong mayor powers. We'll get into homelessness, of course. But I don't want homelessness to take away from other aspects of the debate, because while homelessness is extremely important in London, I think it's going to be a driving issue for a lot of people at the polls. There is more to the London conversation than homelessness. So I'm looking forward to the debate today. Starts just after the 9 o'clock news, runs until 10:30. We will be recording it for video, and we'll put it online afterwards so you can also watch it. And, of course, we'll replay it so that you can listen to the debate and hopefully help come to a conclusion in terms of who you want to vote for mayor. We'll take a break. When we return, more of The Morning Show with Devin Peacock on 980 CFPL.
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5: Wet start to October. We got a third of an inch yesterday, and we got plenty more overnight, which we haven't counted yet because it was after midnight, and more rain this morning. However, that should end by noon or early afternoon at the latest, and then we get some clearing later today and clear tonight and for the next couple of days. The weekend looks great, so does early next week. 19 the high today, 12 overnight and clear, and then sunny tomorrow and Sunday, 19 and 21, pretty nice. Cooler Monday, only 13, and mostly sunny. Today's high, 19.
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0: So London is preparing to play a significant role in the future of Canada's space industry with a new $30 million rocket engine testing facility coming to London. Canada Rocket Company has broken ground on the Jeremy Hansen Test Facility. It'll be built on about 50 acres of land leased from the airport, from the Greater London International Airport Authority. It's near Nazuri Road and Evelyn Drive, so it's just east of the airport. So the Canada Rocket Company was founded last year. They are developing a reusable medium-lift rocket that could eventually allow Canadian satellites to be launched from Canadian soil. Right now, we rely on the launch capabilities of other countries to put our satellites into orbit. So they want to change that, obviously. The company is working on a rocket that's known as the R2. It's being designed to carry as much as 12,500 kilograms into the low Earth orbit. It would use 9 engines in its first stage and another in its second. Now, despite all of that, because when I first saw the story, I was thinking, is this going to mean that we're going to have all sorts of liftoffs and the noise that will come from that? Which I'm not saying would be a bad thing, but is something that would be, I'm pretty sure, a conversation in the city. No, the answer is no. There will not be any actual launches from London. The new facility will be used to develop and test the engines that will eventually power the rockets. So the plan is for there to be 3 vertical and horizontal test stands. These would be capable of handling engines producing more than 1 million newtons of thrust. And the testing itself would be static. So that means the engines would fire, but the equipment will remain secure to the ground. This will include a 12,000-square-foot office and shop building with space for engineering, fabrication, assembly, and preparations. They're expected to create about 40 full-time jobs over the next 18 months. This would include positions for engineers and technicians, as well as some co-op students. They're also developing partnerships with Western and Fanshawe. London already has more than 40 defense and aerospace companies operating in the region. And this is just the way that would expand on that. When you think about where we are right now, we just had Manufacturing Matters in London. There's going to be in a couple of weeks, there's going to be another conference happening in London that is focused solely on defense, which we'll cover as we get closer to it. But we're in a really interesting position right now where manufacturing in London and southwestern Ontario obviously is a big part of our history. There's a rich history with it. And we have this moment where there's some uncertainty in the automotive sector. How does that look going forward, and even remove the American factor from this, where we've had Donald Trump and the White House and the Republicans very aggressively try to bring all auto production to the United States, even before this latest tariff war and everything erupted, production for vehicles and autos was on the decline. So this, what we're going through right now, is going to have an impact. But even if you remove it, there had been a decline. Doesn't mean it would be a steady, or there couldn't be a rebound or a bounce back. But it does really underscore the need for there to be other offshoots in the manufacturing space and defense and this the space sector, aerospace sector, are ones that could be really interesting. The question on the defense side of things is it something that will last beyond the current government? Because when I talk to people who are in, and I was having a conversation the other day with someone, when I talk to people who are in like the defense sector, the difference between the Trudeau government to the Carney government is night and day, night and day. And so you can see right now where we're going at the federal level in terms of investments and the intention with the defense sector. Will these intentions last beyond what we have right now in terms of these intentions with the next government, whoever it may be, whether it's the Liberals, the Conservatives, whomever? I hope so, because there's a real area of growth there. But that needs to be something that happens so that the gains that we're hoping are built or beginning to be built now can maintain long term. Because there was, when you look at the past 10 years, or I guess not last year, but before that anyway, regardless, the way Canada was viewed on the defense front internationally was very different and not complementary. So this is a pretty exciting development. Over the next decade, they want to have a broader operation that could potentially generate 1,000 jobs across the country and more than $1 billion in new investment. The facility in London will be carrying the name of Jeremy Hansen, of course. He was not in London yesterday for the announcement, but he did provide a video message. They hope to have this testing facility operational in 2028, which would be great to see. They also, however, need somewhere to launch the rockets. They haven't picked a location yet, although it's expected to be somewhere along Canada's coastline. So I would say, oh, maybe London could be the host for that as well, but it seems unlikely unless you count the area along Fanshawe Lake, the coastline, which I do not. If all goes well, they are targeting 2032 for the first official launch beyond that. So 2028 is when they want to be operational with the testing facility. And then 4 years after that for the first official launch, which, you know, when you talk about, you know, space and all this, that's a pretty tight timeline. So it'll be interesting to see how this advances. But a very fun announcement yesterday from the Canada Rocket Company, which could have big impacts for London. We'll take a break. When we return, more of The Morning Show with Devin Peacock on 980 CFPL.
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16: 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Hi, I'm Paul Van Meerbergen from Ward 10. I'm the only candidate in Ward 10 who has taken this problem seriously. The rest of those in this race are just fiddling with peripheral ideas on the left. Going forward, I shall pursue the expansion of Wonderland Road, Bostwick, and Southdale. 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
22: Good morning, it's 7 o'clock. I'm Scott Monick. Some light rain showers and 11 degrees in downtown London. A 26-year-old suspect has been charged with second-degree murder in connection with a fatal stabbing in London's Old East Village. Police say the victim was stabbed on the north side of Dundas Street, just east of Adelaide, in the late afternoon on Monday. Police say Charles Alexander Raymond George was taken to the hospital with life-threatening injuries and later succumbed to his injuries. Police say a 26-year-old suspect was arrested and charged with second-degree murder Wednesday night in the city's downtown core. Police say the victim and the suspect were known to each other. Election Day is a little over 3 weeks away, and later this morning, the main candidates in the race to become London's next mayor will square off in a live debate right here on 980 CFPL. Incumbent Josh Morgan, Ward 2 councillor Susan Stevenson, and Kirsten Crowes will debate a wide range of issues, including affordability, taxes, and transportation. The debate will begin just after the 9 o'clock news. You can tune in to London Decides mayoral candidates debate. It runs until 11 o'clock this morning. Election Day, by the way, is coming up on October 26. The London Food Bank is gearing up for two major events. Later today, the food bank officially launching its 38th annual Thanksgiving food drive. Donations of non-perishable items will be accepted at participating stores right across London until October 12th. Donations can also be made online on the food bank's website. The food bank is also marking its 40th anniversary this weekend. Co-executive director Glenn Pearson says they're grateful for the generosity Londoners have shown over the years.
23: When we had our very first food drive, I just remember saying we've got to trust Londoners. We've got to trust the public. And, you know, that was expected to get us 40,000, and that first food driving, it got us about 200,000 pounds of food. We were scrambling, but it confirmed my feelings about London, that it's a very, very generous place, and I think the food bank's been lucky enough to tap into that.
22: The food bank will host a community open house and soup lunch tomorrow from 11 a.m. until 3 p.m. on Leithorn Street. Gas prices in London are rising yet again this weekend. Gas is set to rise by a total of 13 cents over 2 days. Most stations are charging around $1.85 for a liter of regular this morning. That's 7 cents higher than yesterday. Prices, according to analysts, will jump by another 6 cents tomorrow. Last month, gas switched from summer to winter, and that resulted in some double-digit price drops at the pumps, but those benefits were short-lived. Diesel, by the way, is selling for $2.56 a liter today, but that should see a decline tomorrow. Thursday marked a big step forward for proponents of Canada's oil industry. Prime Minister Mark Carney was in Fort McMurray, Alberta yesterday, where he announced the Pacific Link pipeline would be designated a project of national interest. The pipeline will send crude to the BC coast and is the first project to receive the designation under Ottawa's Building Canada Act. Meanwhile, Indigenous communities along the route for the pipeline say they were given just 2 months for consultations. And new evidence is coming to light in the investigation around allegations from a woman that she was raped at a Cornell University frat house back in 2024. ABC's Sophie Flay says there are now reports that some of the information given by the victim, identified as Jane Doe, to Cornell University police did not make it to local prosecutors.
1: The New York Times reports details were omitted from a condensed 6-page official statement Jane Doe made to Cornell University police that was then turned over to the DA. The Times obtained more than 1,000 pages from the university's investigation, including a statement made by Jane Doe to campus police, in which she said, "I can say with 100% confidence I was raped."
22: New York's governor and attorney general are set to give an update about the investigation later this morning. Turning now to sports, Connor McDavid scored his first goal of the season and tallied 4 assists as the Edmonton Oilers outlasted the Vancouver Canucks for a wild 9-7 win last night. Evan Bouchard had a 3-point night with a goal and 2 assists for the Oilers. He became the first defenseman in NHL history with 8 points through his team's first 2 games of the season. Michael Harris II hit a 3-run homer in the first inning, and the Atlanta Braves beat the Philadelphia Phillies 6-2 in a decisive Game 3 of their National League wildcard series. The Braves advance and will take on the LA Dodgers in the NLDS. Deshaun Watson passed for 268 yards and moved the Browns into position for Andre Schmitz's career-long 56-yard field goal with just 10 seconds remaining. That gave Cleveland a 27-24 win over the Pittsburgh Steelers last night. The Browns are 3-1 for the first time since 2021. NBA news, Jalen Duren has decided to accept a 5-year contract offer with the Detroit Pistons worth $200 million. And in the WNBA, the defending champion Las Vegas Aces scored a 94-83 victory over the Indiana Fever in a deciding Game 3 of their first-round playoff series. I'm Scott Monick. Coming up next, more of The Morning Show with Devin Peacock on 980 CFPL.
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26: After a very wet night, more rain this morning, and then it moves off and we get some clearing later today. It's still pretty mild by today's standards, 19 degrees, and the average is 18. 12 overnight and clearing, and kind of breezy too, northwest wind. Then sunshine tomorrow and Sunday with highs of 20 and 21. Still pretty nice. Monday, mostly sunny, a few clouds, only 13 though. Tonight's low 12.
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0: Manufacturing has been a big part of London for many years. It will continue to be a big part of London, and not just London, but southwestern Ontario as a whole. For the past 20 years, the Manufacturing Matters Conference has been, I think, you know, a must-attend event. It's been led by the London Economic Development Corporation for over 20 years. It is the largest manufacturing event in southwestern Ontario. We have over 40,000 people employed in manufacturing in the region here. It's a great way to bring everyone together, and that happened on Thursday at RBC Place. Kapil Akoches, the president and CEO of the LEDC, and joins us now. Kapil, I appreciate the time today.
31: Good morning, Devin. Thanks for having me.
0: So this is always an important conference, but with everything that's going on in the world right now, was there a different vibe there yesterday at RBC Place?
31: Absolutely, Devin. It was the largest event we've ever held. And with over 1,000 people in attendance yesterday, it made this one of the largest manufacturing conferences in all of Canada. And of course, the current discussions of, around tariffs and trade wars and uncertainties surrounding the manufacturing sector, the topics that were chosen for yesterday's event were all topical and helped companies better understand how best to navigate these turbulent times, how to develop new markets, new products, and build stronger domestic supply chains.
0: So what were some of the topics? I know certainly manufacturing, but also defense was a big topic, you know, tariffs. And, you know, when you think about, you know, the defense sector, there's a lot of opportunity there for Canada, but also London and the region.
31: Well, so a lot of discussion yesterday was around diversification, both geographic diversification as well as sectoral in other alternative markets. So defense and aerospace being a perfect example. Our keynote speaker was from General Dynamics Land Systems, talking about how companies can enter defense and aerospace supply chains. We also had speakers from the mining industry and other levels of government, all advising companies on how to develop new markets. Diversification is going to continue to be a priority for us. As you know, over the last few years, we focused heavily in attracting more food and beverage manufacturing companies. I think you'll see that trend continue as we look to other sectors like clean tech, defense, aerospace, building materials, and a host of others, life sciences, healthcare, to help make our economy even more diversified and resilient.
0: The, you know, the defense sector is certainly one that is an important one. Aerospace, too, you know, is attached there, but its own, you know, strand a little bit. And we had the, you know, the Canada Rocket Company making their announcement yesterday. That seems like a really exciting area that could see some real growth for London.
31: Well, exactly. It's an area that's poised for significant growth. Yesterday's timing was excellent in terms of that rocket company announcement to build a new rocket engine testing and development site in London. It's a unique facility in all of Canada, and we're proud to have attracted that to London. And I think over the next several weeks and months to come, you'll see us building on that trend and bring more companies to the region that are in these diversified industries.
0: How often was the word tariff mentioned yesterday, would you say?
31: To be honest, it's such a underlying phenomena at the moment. We didn't really discuss tariffs as much, but we discussed how best to prepare our region to deal with economic conditions, whatever they may be. We know that while tariffs is the issue of the day, these economic uncertainties aren't going away. And manufacturing sector has proven to be resilient over the last several economic cycles. And the experts in the room yesterday helped advise companies on how to brace themselves for any future impacts as well.
0: How would you say London's positioned for the future?
31: Well, you know, with the 40,000 jobs in manufacturing that you talked about, they're across 500 companies. And a lot of these companies are supplying a variety of different industry sectors. So that does give us a nice, stable footing. And while manufacturing is one of the key drivers of our economy, it employs about 12% of our labor force. We're also looking to develop a stronger foundation in some of these other industry sectors to, again, give us that resiliency and balanced economy that can better withstand any economic cycles.
0: You know, when I look at London, obviously, especially for the aerospace, and we saw that announcement with the Canada Rocket Company, big factor in that is we have the airport, but also in London we've got Fanshawe and Western, and a big part of what we need to be doing is some of the training programs, and you know, with training, Fanshawe and Western can certainly play a big role in that.
31: Absolutely, and you know, while we do have great industrial infrastructure, none of these things work in isolation. We do need to have industrial land, assets like the airport, great utilities infrastructure with hydro, gas, water, sewer capacity for our industrial parks, as well as workforce and R&D capabilities. That's where London's secret sauce lies. We are able to bring together all of these different elements in a seamless way that creates a much more compelling argument for businesses that are looking to make these kind of investments. And this is coming firsthand from companies that have experienced this kind of a service. Even yesterday, Rocket Company reflected on how well London came together as one approach that brought all these players together and made it quite welcoming and seamless for them.
0: Obviously, we want London to do well, but really it's, you know, when you think about 40,000 jobs, you mentioned how many companies, that's also more than one community, it's multiple communities. It's really about a regional approach in some senses. How do we work together as a region while also wanting to have, you know, London obviously do as well as it can?
31: You're absolutely right. The region is what makes us more resilient. In fact, yesterday we had our colleagues from St. Thomas, Sarnia, and other parts of Southwestern Ontario, Woodstock, along with chambers and many different types of businesses and service providers. That's the other element to keep in mind. Manufacturing drives a lot of supply chain jobs. While 40,000 are directly tied to manufacturing, there are tens and tens of thousands that are throughout different supply chains and service providers that rely on the manufacturing industry. So when manufacturing is strong, Ontario is strong.
0: Was there any real message you took away from the conference on Thursday?
31: Well, there were a variety of different messages. We had several different breakout sessions that got very granular in terms of understanding opportunities in the mining sector, for instance, or available support programs from different levels of governments that incentivize companies to develop new products to enter new markets. So I think a lot of that granularity helped companies better prepare themselves, their operations, their people, to develop these new channels to keep growing and diversify outside of North America.
0: Was AI a topic? I know, you know, tariffs are out there, but AI has been in the news a lot lately.
31: You know, it feels like there's a lot of topical things going on at the moment. AI is certainly top of mind for a lot of people. We did have some expertise in the room coaching people on how to develop AI tools for their operations. and make it more specific and relevant for the manufacturing industry.
0: It was a big conference, and nice to see it still going strong. Kapil, certainly appreciate the time today. Thank you very much.
31: Thank you, Devin.
0: That's Kapil Lakocha, President and CEO of the LEDC. When I think about something else for London that could be a big benefit moving forward, it's, you know, it's not just the airport, it's not just the schools, and certainly the hospital. You know, the hospitals are huge as well. It's the location, and we've seen on the T-shirts where we're halfway between Toronto and Detroit, and it's true. But also, it puts us in a bit of an island, so to speak, but also allows us to differentiate ourselves from other regions and other cities and areas nearby, be they Canadian with Toronto or American with Detroit. And just the location for London allows for certain growth opportunities, certainly for the airport. I think the airport, we could see some really fun things coming, but it does allow for growth in other areas that hopefully we can capitalize on. We'll take a break. When we return, more of The Morning Show with Devin Peacock on 980 CFPL.
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0: This weekend will be an important one in London, and that is because this is the weekend the Byron Springbank Veterans Monument will be dedicated. The Byron Springbank Veterans Monument has been a long time coming, but it's great to be here. It serves as a reminder to remember, to reflect, and preserve the memories of those who fought for our freedoms and made the ultimate sacrifice. It has taken a lot of work to get to this point, but the important thing is we're here. So I want to bring on two people who have played big roles in making the monument a reality. We're joined now by Reverend Frank Mance and former Mayor Ed Holder. Thanks to you both for joining us today.
17: Good morning, Devin. Nice to be here.
31: Good to be here.
0: So, Reverend Mance, if we could maybe start with you. I mean, you've been working on this a long time. 15 years, is it?
31: 19.
0: When did this project begin for you?
1: back in 2007.
0: And what was the start of the project for you?
1: Well, it began because we needed to get off the street, off Commissioner's Road. We always hold our Remembrance Day services down there for the Legion, and we have to block off the traffic and so forth. It's the main artery through Byron, and it upset a lot of people, and we had a lot of incidents that weren't conducive to safety, and so we finally, I said, we have to get off the road. And so that began the process, and I went to City Hall and talked to a couple of fellows down there, Ross Fair and Bill Coxhead, and they offered me three different areas of land that we could put a monument on. I chose the one, and they agreed, and so we began the process of getting everything together to build this monument. Now, there have been a lot of things happen between the time of the land acquisition and the actual construction, but if you persevere in anything, you can get it done. So,
0: how does it feel to be at this moment now?
1: Pretty good, actually. As I look out the window here and see it raining, I hope 24 hours from now gives us the sunshine that they're talking about. Otherwise, everybody's going to get soaked.
0: I do think you're going to have pretty great weather for this, and I certainly hope that's the case. Ed, your role for this, I mean, how personal is this for you? You've been a big supporter of this.
17: Well, I'm a big supporter of Frank Mantz, and when the Padres says get involved, you listen. And it's very personal. I come from a family of veterans. My father and his brother, New Brunswick Rangers, came enrolled and, or pardon me, enlisted in World War II the day Canada declared war. And my dad's brother never came home. He's buried in Belgium. And my mother's, my Cape Breton mother's brother, a Cape Breton Highlander, came back not quite right. And another brother, my Cape Breton mother's brother, a Cape Breton Highlander, came back not quite right. And another brother,

0: There are two kinds of statues. Ones that stand upright are made from stainless steel. They represent the living, and the dead, the Corten metal, show both sides of the war. There were many, many of our Canadians killed, as Ed was just talking about, overseas, and I had relatives killed as well. But there were a lot of fellows that came home, a lot of men and women that came home and became the backbone of this community. They got married, they raised families, they got involved, and listening to the fellow that you had on before about the resiliency of this community, they helped to make it what it is today. So I hope that they can see the sacrifice that was involved, but more than anything, I hope that they understand just how much love went into this whole giving of our veterans. You know, we're told, greater love has no one than this, that one would lay down his or her life for their friends. And that's what these people have done for us. That's what our veterans have done. They have opened their hearts and poured out their love so that this community can survive, this country can survive. And it goes on even today with our troops, whether they're here at home or in peacekeeping, doesn't matter. It takes a lot of heart, a lot of love to do that. And sometimes you have to ask yourself, would I do it? And if the answer is yes, then I think you qualify as a real Canadian.
1: Well said. I mean, Ed, when you talk about, you know, what we, you know, Frank was just talking about what this means and the sacrifice meant for the community and the community support for something like this, how would you describe the support for this project?
2: Overwhelming. Devin, I have to say to you that when we unveiled the monument tomorrow, it will be because of the generosity of literally hundreds of individuals and companies that have come together to make this work. And just to add a little bit to what Frank said, this is also an educational component that's attached to this. At the monument, you'll see kiosks, and we're going to be honoring those veterans who fought in the all-Canadian forces who fought in the Boer War, the two world wars, Afghanistan, Korea, peacekeepers, and we'll have our two directors of education making comments tomorrow about why this is an important educational tool, so that we will always remember. And it's been a real outpouring of community support from the Government of Canada to Canada Company to Veterans Affairs and we're going to have, you know what it's going to look like tomorrow? It's going to look like a remembrance service without the laying of wreaths. And it's going to be highlighted by a number of Frank's comments, but we're featuring a number of speakers that want to honor our veterans. And, you know, lest we forget, this is all about them.
1: Frank, when you know, we were starting this, where, you know, where this all started and, you know, getting off the road, how much would it mean, or what do you think Remembrance Day this year will be like with this monument now, you know, playing a role of the overall picture here in London?
0: Well, I hope that people can come and see these figures and identify with them, that they can understand the kind of love and compassion that these men and women had for us. And if they do, if they really understand the sacrifice that went into this, then they can begin to have that flow through them into our neighborhoods, our community here, and change the whole texture of this city. There's so much hurt and suffering on our streets and in our homes and so forth. The only thing that can make us different is if we love each other, and if they can understand how much these veterans loved them, it will change their lives, and it will change our families and our friends and this whole community. So that's what I'm hoping that they will feel this Remembrance Day. And

0: fact, our remembrance is on the 7th of November. It's Saturday before the one downtown. And so we invite the community to come and participate and share in what these veterans have given to us.
1: We also want the community to come out tomorrow. Ed, what should people know so they can attend and be here for the unveiling?
2: We're inviting people, Devin, to arrive at 10:30 a.m., and it will be at the Storybook Gardens entrance into Springbank Park. We have parking there. We're going to shuttle people over from the Storybook parking lot over to the monument site. So if they're there at 10:30, we're going to start at 11 o'clock sharp. It's about 1 hour ceremony. And then it's going to conclude with a community barbecue, and everyone is absolutely invited. Individuals, families, please come down.
1: You guys have both done something great here. You're honoring, you know, our past, brave Canadians, brave Londoners, and I want to say my thanks to both of you for what you've done here. This is an exciting day, and I'm looking forward to tomorrow. I appreciate you both coming on today.
2: Well,
0: thank you very much for the opportunity.
2: And thanks, Devin. It takes a team, and we had a great one.
1: That is Reverend Frank Mance and former Mayor Ed Holder. We need to pause. When we return, we'll have more of The Morning Show with Devin Peacock on 980 CFPL.
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6: 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Whether it is out-of-control shoplifting or out-of-control teenagers on the streets of Ward 10, vigilance in the ward is essential. Increased police budgets over the last term have helped the situation. Indeed, policing in London comes to us at a comparative bargain compared to other municipalities. For continued strong resistance to scofflaws and hardened criminals, on October 26th, vote Paul Van Meerbergen in London's Ward 10.
7: Authorized by the campaign to re-elect Paul Van Meerbergen.
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0: We have a lot going on in the city this weekend. There's some sports. London Knights have two home games this weekend. They host North Bay tonight at 7 p.m., and then they host Flint on Sunday, 2 o'clock in the afternoon. On Saturday, Western Mustangs host Queens at Western Alumni Stadium. So this is going to be another big test for the Mustangs, but so far they have met everyone that they've been presented with. Mustangs are looking pretty good this season. I'd love to see another big crowd at Western Alumni Stadium again. I mean, last week was homecoming, and you always see that, but it'd be nice to see bigger crowds week in and week out supporting the Mustangs. We are into October, of course, and 100 Kellogg every year does, over a couple of weekends, Oktoberfest events, which are a ton of fun. They've got two more happening this weekend. So at the Beer Kitchen on Saturday, they're having their Beer Stein Holding Contest. It's at 4 p.m. And then on Sunday, they have a Corn Cob Eating Contest at 3. I'm going to be hosting that, so if you want to participate, I know they still have space for people who want to participate in the Corn Cob Eating Contest. They're going to have two different races. One for who can eat the most, two for who can eat the fastest. I remember once, this was when I was much younger, I decided I wanted to annoy my sister, and so I decided to eat the corn on the cob from the middle and then the end, and I did it the most psychotic way possible, and it did the trick. It bothered her, but that's what brothers and sisters and siblings do. Nevertheless, if you want to eat a corn cob fast, that would not be the way to do it. But if you want to see people eating corn cobs pretty quickly, come up to the Beer Kitchen at 100 Kellogg on Sunday. Something else happening all weekend. We've got two more days of School of Rock. This is the high school project at the Grand Theater. That's today and tomorrow. Then they're going to be preparing for the start of their season, which is looking like it's going to be great once again. We'll be telling you all about that this year over at the Grand, but they have two more nights of shows tonight and tomorrow. Over at Springbank Park at Storybook Gardens, they have Pumpkins After Dark. So this is happening Friday, Saturday, and Sunday. And it happens around a little after 7 until 11. Tickets still available. As per usual, on Saturday mornings, there's the Front Runners Morning Run from the London Bicycle Cafe. That's at 9 a.m. It's free. The London Co-op also has a home an open house this weekend. That's from 10 a.m. to 2 p.m. It's also free. We're getting into the time of year where there's a lot of different markets happening. Over at the Hellenic Community Center, the third 11/11 Events annual fall market will be on Saturday from 10 a.m. to 4 p.m. There's the Old East Vintage Market at 1100 Dundas Street. That's from 10 a.m. to 5 p.m. Stormstade Brewing Company has their own Oktoberfest. That's from 12 or noon to 11. We mentioned this the other day on National Day for Truth and Reconciliation, but at Ivy Park from noon until 4, Natalie King will be doing a big event. It's called As the Flower Returns Again, but it's going to be some sidewalk drawing and everything. It's going to be a lot of fun. On Sunday, there's the CIBC Run for the Cure. That's at Springbank Park. Sunday, also at Centennial Hall, has the London Collectibles Expo. That's from 9:30 until 2:30. There's another market happening. This is at the Covent Garden Market, Rotary Square. It's the Multicultural Market. It's their fall edition. And the Old East Vintage Market continues from Saturday. They do it Saturday and Sunday. Of course, Saturday we have the dedication for the Byron Springbank Veterans Monument. If you go to Storybook Gardens, it's the Storybook Gardens entrance. If you need a ride, they can take you to the monument, but you can also just walk over to the monument. That starts, well, at about, you know, between 10 and 10:30, 10 and 11 is when you want to prepare for everything to start around 11. And that's going to be, and then they're going to have the barbecue afterwards. Also happening on Saturday is the London Food Bank is having their open house. They are marking 40 years in operation. When we were talking to Glenn Pearson and Jane Roy a little while ago, they mentioned when they started 40 years ago, they thought maybe they'd be around for 5 years, didn't expect or want to be around 40 years later, but here they are. And the fall food drive begins today. So they'll be marking the food drive, but also having remarks about 40 years in operation. And they, better than many, can explain the need that exists in the community in terms of food and food scarcity and how many children these days, which is far too many, are food insecure. So that'll be on Saturday from 11 until 3 at the food bank. So a lot going on in the city this weekend. And the weather is looking great. Sunny both days, teens or low 20s. We'll take a break. When we return, more of The Morning Show with Devin Peacock on 980 CFPL.
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8: Wet start to October. We got a third of an inch yesterday, and we got plenty more overnight, which we haven't counted yet because it was after midnight, and more rain this morning. However, that should end by noon or early afternoon at the latest, and then we get some clearing later today and clear tonight and for the next couple of days. The weekend looks great, so does early next week. 19 the high today, 12 overnight and clear, and then sunny tomorrow and Sunday, 19 and 21, pretty nice. Cooler Monday, only 13, and mostly sunny. Today's high, 19.
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0: The Thanksgiving food drive starts today, runs through Monday. This is the 38th year for the Thanksgiving food drive. Over 124,000 pounds was collected during last year's drive, and when you donate to the food bank, you aren't just donating to them. Most of what they get, they also distribute to a lot of other organizations. And the need is up this year. It's up significantly from 5 years ago. Glenn Pearson, Jane Roy are the co-founders of the London Food Bank and join us now. Thanks to you both for joining us.
13: Morning, Devin.
14: Good morning. Good morning, Devin.
0: So, I said a moment ago the need is up again this year. How has it grown?
14: You know, it's grown from the same period, the first month, 9 months of the year, it's up about 2%. But what's interesting is the first few months, we were up 10%. And this last number of months, actually, we've been down. So it shows overall the 2% increase.
0: I remember, you know, when we were talking recently about, you know, over the 40 years of the operation of the food bank and how many households were helped originally and what you're up to now. But how many different households are you helping these days, would you say?
14: Well, you know, it's about, you know, on average every month we're seeing about 5,700 households. But this year we've seen, so that's, we've seen over 12,000 unique households, as in, you know, some households come once, other households come a couple times, and 30% have come once through the time, and it's just, you know, 12,000 unique households and 34,000 unique individuals.
0: I was thinking back to our last conversation, and you mentioned how when the food bank began, a lot of different food banks said, you know, okay, maybe we'll be around for 5 years, and then that'll be it, but you're still here. And so when we're still here, we want to see if we can, you know, improve things so that people are at a better spot. I mean, Glenn, we're in the midst of a municipal election right now. What should Londoners be asking of their municipal candidates on this?
13: Yeah, we've done a lot about this lately at the food bank that, you know, I checked all the candidates' platforms and there was nothing in there about food. It doesn't mean that the candidates don't care about it, but I think at least the average citizen wondering, who do I vote for that can actually help about the hunger problem? And there are things that can be done, even at a municipal level. We appreciate what the city has done, but honestly, the federal government is wanting to invest in communities across the country with food hubs and food terminals, and we have met with federal officials. The Minister of Agriculture was down seeing us 2 weeks ago, wanting to invest in London, but we just don't seem to have the organizational strength within us right now, even politically. How would we pull that together to get the federal investment? So I do worry about that. Money is available, but we have to organize better as a community.
0: And when we look at, you know, London, like London is not a municipality or a city that should have the food scarcity, the food insecurity we have, but unfortunately we do.
13: Yes, and I think it's important for people to know we throw out way more food than what we actually need in London to be able to feed these families. You know, it's the globalized food system that we have that has created not just an abundance of food, which we have really appreciated in Canada, but also we toss it out when we don't need it. And it's somehow along the line, we will learn better as a community and as a country to how to utilize that food to feed hungry families, but also how to start growing our own here in London and start making that difference. And that's the future that the food bank is taking now.
0: The food bank works with a lot of different organizations. So a lot of what gets donated does get spread around, right?
14: Yeah. So there's, you know, over 34 agencies, there's 90 different programs. So a lot of people give us food as money. So over the past number of years, the financial donations have gone up. We actually then turn that into, you know, gift cards. We help with Harvest Bucks, or we pay food bills. And so, you know, last year over $2 million went out to different agencies, plus all the food that we get. So when people give us food during food drives, and people give us food during this food drive, 60% of the actual food we're going to give out to other agencies as well.
0: So if people would like to donate, is there anything in particular that people should be thinking about, either as items or maybe as a financial donation?
14: Well, financially, people can do that either online or they can mail a check in or come down to the food bank. But if they're grocery shopping, oftentimes we just tell people, get the things that you like yourselves, because, you know, they're just like the average food bank users. Try to get stuff, obviously, that's on sale, so your dollar goes farther. But we use basically anything and everything, and that's from, you know, canned goods, canned soups, spaghetti sauces, peanut butter, those kinds of things.
0: If people, you know, want to volunteer, we've in the past talked about all the thousands of people who have volunteered over the years at the food bank. If people would like to volunteer, how can they do that?
14: Well, the easiest way to do it is to probably go online, if people have access to computers, and follow the volunteer links to sign up. You can also call us and we'll help navigate that with you. Right now, we continually look for folks to hand out bags at the grocery stores for the food drive. But other than that, they sign up. We are so blessed with such an amazing community and such amazing amount of volunteers, for sure.
0: You're marking the 40th year, obviously, so maybe, you know, being the 30th year for the Thanksgiving food drive may not seem like it, but does it seem like it's been 38 years of the fall food drive?
13: Yeah, I mean, I think for us, we've been through so many prime ministers and mayors and councillors and recessions and a pandemic and, you know, the Great Recession and now tariffs. And it feels like chapters in a book. That's really unfolding and has become quite dramatic. There's a lot of hunger out there. One in every three kids in London now is food insecure, according to our own health unit. So, yes, this is a drama. It's not just a nice little tale that we're telling about the, you know, how generous Londoners are. Londoners have played a pivotal role in what has happened during all of these crises that would happen. So, yes, it does feel like 38 years to me, but each one of those years was pivotal in how London responded, and every year they did, and that's why we're celebrating them on this food drive.
0: The food drive starts today. It runs until the 12th, but also tomorrow there will be that marking of the 40th anniversary of the food bank. If people would like to come out for that, what should people know?
14: So tomorrow we are going to have a stone soup lunch. We'll be open from 11 to 3. There'll be a tent in the back. There'll be remarks at 12 o'clock. Denise Pelley is going to be here singing a little bit. The remarks will not be very long. But then we'll bring people into the food bank and give the tours. And basically, you know, you can see how the food bank actually operates. So many people give, but not a lot of people have been able to come down and actually see what the inside of the food bank is like. So we're inviting people to obviously come to the open house. But really what we want to do is just celebrate with them.
13: Well, Devin, I'm so excited about this because people have given and we just want to personally be able to thank them. We often can't do that. This is our chance tomorrow to see the people who made the food bank possible. So please come on down.
0: It will be a very worthwhile event. Glenn, Jane, I certainly appreciate your time today. Thank you very much.
13: Thanks for covering it, Devin.
14: Thanks, Devin.
0: That is Glenn Pearson and Jane Roy, co-founders of the London Food Bank. The Thanksgiving food drive starts today. You can drop off food at any Metro, Loblaws, Food Basics, Value Mart, Foodland, Sobeys, Great Canadian company, FreshCo, no frills in the London area. Any type of non-perishable item. You can also consider healthier items such as fruits and vegetables, canned fruits and veggies with no added sugar or salt, tomato sauce, peanut butter, canned or dry beans, grains. You know, if you are bringing fresh food, you are asked to bring it directly to the food bank. Sorting will happen at the London Food Bank. They are also looking for volunteers. We mentioned this during the interview. So if you're looking for volunteers, you can assist that way as well. But there are lots of ways to drop off donations. And financial donations can also help a lot. They can go a lot of different ways because the London Food Bank does distribute a lot of what they get elsewhere to other organizations as they all work together to help the community. And, of course, that 40th anniversary tomorrow, 11 a.m. is when it starts at Lee Thorne. We'll take a break. When we return, more of The Morning Show with Devin Peacock on 980 CFPL. Everybody's
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26: Good morning, it's 8 o'clock. I'm Scott Monick. Overcast skies, some light rain showers, and 11 degrees in downtown London. London police say a 34-year-old man who was stabbed earlier this week in Old East Village has succumbed to his injuries in hospital. Police say the victim was stabbed on the north side of Dundas Street just east of Adelaide Monday afternoon. Police say Charles Alexander Raymond George was taken out of the hospital with life-threatening injuries. He has since passed away. Police say a 26-year-old suspect was arrested and charged with second-degree murder Wednesday night in the city's downtown core. Police say the victim and the suspect were known to each other. If you're still unsure on who to vote for in London's mayoral race, you're going to want to stay tuned to 980 CFPL. Incumbent Josh Morgan, Ward 2 councillor Susan Stevenson, and Kirsten Crowes will square off in a live 90-minute debate this morning. It will cover a wide range of issues, including homelessness, taxes, and transportation. The debate will be moderated by our very own Devin Peacock. It will start just after the 9 o'clock news, and the London Decides mayoral candidates debate will run until 11 o'clock this morning, again, right here on 980 CFPL. The London Food Bank is gearing up for its 38th annual Thanksgiving donation food drive. Donations of non-perishable items will once again be accepted at participating grocery stores across the city. Donations can also be made through the food bank's website. Co-executive director Jane Roy tells 980 CFPL the annual food drive runs until October 12th, with this year's focus on the food bank's 40th anniversary.
14: All of us that were there 40 years ago in terms of food banks, we're all still around. You know, we've become an institution in terms of that context nationally. And I think most of us have kind of accepted, not accepted that, because there's still other ways to help.
26: A 40th anniversary community open house and soup lunch will be held tomorrow from 11 a.m. to 3 p.m. at the food bank on Leithorn Street. Gas prices in London are on the rise yet again after a couple of days of declines. Gas is set to climb by a total of 13 cents over a two-day period. Most stations are charging around $1.85 for a liter of regular this morning. That's 7 cents higher than yesterday. Prices, according to analysts, will jump by another 6 cents on Saturday. Last month, gas stations switched from summer to winter gas, and that resulted in some double-digit drops at the pumps, but any benefits of that were short-lived. The price of diesel is selling for $2.56 a liter this morning. Prime Minister Mark Carney says he is confident oil sands producers will be keen to spend on expansion projects to fill the proposed Pacific Link pipeline. The Alberta to BC pipeline has been deemed Canada's first project of national interest, meaning it will be subject to a streamlined review. There have been questions around whether oil sands companies would be willing to invest capital in expansions needed for the pipeline to make economic sense. Andrew Botterill leads Deloitte Canada's oil, gas and chemicals practice. He says a major source of uncertainty has been removed for oil sands producers hesitant to pull the trigger on new projects.
1: I think this is a great news story for Canadian energy companies now have like actual opportunity to show and demonstrate growth where it's been a tough place to do in the last, 5 to 10 years.
26: Indigenous communities along the route for the pipeline say they were given just 2 months for consultations on the project. And Canadian astronaut Joshua Kutrick says he found it hard to believe he was sitting in orbit roughly 10 minutes after blasting off from Florida as part of the NASA SpaceX Crew 13 mission. The 44-year-old from Alberta says he's excited to represent Canada from the International Space Station.
2: Just want to say hi to everyone at home in Canada. It's been a while since there was a Canadian here. I cannot believe I'm here. What a crazy day, a long day. I just can't believe it, but it feels really good. Feels really good to have CSA back, the Canada flag back. I'm looking forward to a good mission after some sleep. That's what I'm going to go do next.
26: The mission for Kutrick and his three crewmates is expected to last about 6 months. In sports, a big night for Connor McDavid. He scored his first goal of the season and added 4 assists as the Edmonton Oilers defeated the Vancouver Canucks 9-7 last night. Evan Bouchard had a 3-point night with a goal and 2 assists. He became the first defenseman in NHL history with 8 points through his team's first 2 games of the season. Michael Harris II hit a 3-run bomb in the first inning, and the Atlanta Braves hung on to beat the Philadelphia Phillies 6-2 in a decisive Game 3 of their National League wildcard series. The Braves will move on to take on the LA Dodgers in the NLDS. Andre Schmitz's career-long 56-yard field goal with 10 seconds remaining lifted the Cleveland Browns to a 27-24 victory over Aaron Rodgers and the Pittsburgh Steelers in the NFL Thursday nighter. And in the WNBA, the defending champion Las Vegas Aces beat the Indiana Fever 94-83 to win their first-round playoff series in three games. I'm Scott Monick. Up next, more of the morning show on 980 CFPL.
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10: After a very wet night, more rain this morning, and then it moves off and we get some clearing later today. It's still pretty mild by today's standards, 19 degrees, and the average is 18. 12 overnight and clearing, and kind of breezy too, northwest wind. Then sunshine tomorrow and Sunday, with highs of 20 and 21, still pretty nice. Monday, mostly sunny, a few clouds, only 13, though. Tonight's low, 12.
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30: 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Hi, I'm Paul Van Meerbergen from Ward 10. I'm the only candidate in Ward 10 who has taken this problem seriously. The rest of those in this race are just fiddling with peripheral ideas on the left. Going forward, I shall pursue the expansion of Wonderland Road, Bostwick, and Southdale. On October 26th, for real transportation improvements, vote Paul Van Meerbergen in Ward 10.
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0: Okay. Rain this morning, sun this afternoon, high of 19. Today, a few clouds. Tonight, low of 12. We've got a busy hour coming up for you and a busy couple of hours. So, this hour, we'll be talking to Rick Campanelli about his new memoir coming out. It's already out. He'll be in London in a couple of weeks. Then next hour, we will have a special broadcast. We are broadcasting the mayoral debate, the 980 CFPL mayoral debate, live on the radio from 9 until 10:30. I hope you can listen in and participate. We will also be doing a after show from 10:30, 11, where I will chat with you about the debate. So that is coming up at 9 o'clock. Right now, we have trivia, so let's play a little 980 trivia.
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0: Call now, 519-643-2222, 1-866-354-8255 are the phone numbers to call. Caller number 9 comes on the air with a chance to win $100 in Lotto Max tickets. How would you bigify your dreams if you won the Lotto Max jackpot? Next Lotto Max jackpot is an estimated $70 million plus 10 Max Millions Lotomax Dream to the Max, 519-643-2222, 1-866-354-8255 are the phone numbers to call. We do have a theme to the show with the debate coming up later on, and that theme even is established during the trivia question today. So we'll go to the phones and Sylvia first. Sylvia, good morning.
5: Good morning. How are you?
0: Not too bad. Yourself?
5: I'm good.
0: So 980 CFPL is hosting our mayoral debate this morning from 9 to 10:30, including our current mayor. How many mayors has London had in its history? 54, 65, 73, or 99?
5: This will just be a guess. Can you just say the numbers again?
0: 54, 65, 73, or 99?
5: 99. We'll say 65.
0: 65 is correct. Congratulations. You've won $100 in Lotto Max tickets.
5: Oh, my God. Thank you very much.
0: You are welcome. Still on hold. Juan's going to take down your information.
5: Okay. Thank you.
0: You are welcome.
5: Have a good day.
0: You are welcome. So, the 65th and current mayor of the city is Josh Morgan. London was incorporated as a town back in 1848. We became a city in 1855. Originally, mayors were elected on January the 1st. They served one-year terms. Also, when I was looking back over our mayoral history, Benjamin Cronin Jr. served as mayor from 1874 to 1875 and eventually fled Canada to Vermont due to a story about fraud. Now, he is related to Hume Cronin. So, a little mayoral history for you. Our mayoral debate is coming up just after the 9 o'clock news. It'll run for 90 minutes. And we will be asking questions that you have sent to us. We've got our own questions. We'll try to get through as many as possible. But 90 minutes is both a lot of time and not a lot of time. There's a lot of issues facing the city. And I know a lot of you are hoping to hear from the candidates. You can do that today. So, again, the mayoral debate from 9 until 10:30 this morning. And then from 10:30 to 11, I'll also do a follow-up show right here on 980 CFPL. So hope you can listen. We will be recording it for video to put on our YouTube page later on. And we will, of course, share the debate as a podcast, and we will replay it as well on air. So lots of opportunities to hear it if you can't hear today. We'll take a break. When we return, more of The Morning Show with Devin Peacock on 980 CFPL.
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0: Rain this morning, sun this afternoon, a high of 19, a few clouds tonight, low of 12. Let's see what's in the spotlight today. This is where we take a longer look at the stories making headlines today. We have four stories in the spotlight, and we start with the municipal election and today's mayoral debate. Mayor Josh Morgan, Councillor Susan Stevenson, and businessperson Kirsten Crowes will be at 980 CFPL Studios later this morning for a mayoral debate. Topics will include taxes and affordability, homelessness, housing, transit, construction, downtown London, public safety, and leadership. Less than a month remains until Londoners go to the polls to elect a new city council. In fact, voting has already begun. Advanced polls were held at Fanshawe College and Western University yesterday, with more planned for tomorrow and all next week. Today's debate will begin after the 9 a.m. news. It'll be moderated by myself. It'll run until 10:30 and will be followed by a 30-minute live reaction show on 980 CFPL. Now, London police have laid a second-degree murder charge in connection with two separate killings that happened just one day apart this week. The first occurred Monday evening in Old East Village. Police were called to Dundas Street just east of Adelaide about 6:15 following reports of a stabbing. Officers found 34-year-old Charles Alexander Raymond George of London suffering from life-threatening injuries. He was taken to hospital and later died. Police identified a suspect and made an arrest in the downtown area Wednesday night. A 26-year-old London man is charged with second-degree murder and failing to comply with a release order. Police say George and the accused knew one another. Now, the second homicide happened Tuesday evening in the downtown core. Emergency crews responded to the area of Central Ave and Richmond Street at about 5:45 in the evening following reports of a shooting. 48-year-old Londoner Robert Rico Rivard was found with life-threatening injuries and later died in hospital. Police have arrested a 21-year-old man from Laval, Quebec. He's charged with second-degree murder, possession of a regulated firearm, possession of a restricted or prohibited firearm without a license, and failing to comply with a release order. Police say Rivard and the accused were also known to one another. Both accused remain in custody. Investigators are continuing to seek information and video connected with both cases. Anyone with any information is asked to contact London Police or Crime Stoppers. The London Food Bank is marking its 40th anniversary while confronting a level of demand it never expected to see. The organization opened back in October of 1986 and was originally viewed as a temporary response to people experiencing financial difficulties. Back then, about 360 families were receiving assistance each month. Four decades later, the food bank says they're now helping close to 5,700 families a month. During the first 9 months of this year, the monthly average was 5,668 families, up almost 2% from the same period last year. Officials say more working people and seniors are now seeking assistance, and households are struggling with the cost of housing, groceries, and other necessities. The food bank says about 1 in 3 children in the London area are now considered to be food insecure, compared with about 1 in 6 4 years ago. Now, the anniversary coincides with the organization's 38th annual Thanksgiving food drive, which begins today. It continues until October the 12th. Last year's campaign collected more than 56,000 kilograms of food, which helped supply the food bank and 34 other local agencies. Donations can be made at participating grocery stores, directly at the food bank, or online. A 40th anniversary open house and soup lunch will also be held tomorrow from 11 in the morning until 3 at the food bank's Leithorn Street location. And London is entering Canada's growing space industry with a $30 million rocket engine testing facility planned near the London International Airport. Canada Rocket Company has broken ground on the Jeremy Hansen Test Facility. It's named after the London-born Canadian astronaut. The Toronto startup was founded last year and is developing a reusable medium-lift rocket known as the R2. It's designed to carry as much as 12,500 kilograms into low Earth orbit. The company says Canada currently depends on other countries to launch its satellites, even though that technology supports everything from GPS and communications to weather forecasting and national defense. The London facility is intended to help change that. No rockets will actually launch from the site. Instead, the company will conduct static testing using vertical and horizontal test stands capable of handling engines producing more than 1 million newtons of thrust. The project is expected to create 40 skilled jobs in London over the next 18 months, with the company also working on a training and partnership program with Western and Fanshawe College. Canada Rocket Company has raised $22 million so far, including $8.3 million from the Department of National Defense. The London facility is expected to be fully operational in 2028. The company is still deciding where its Canadian launch site will be located and is targeting 2032 for its first official launch. Checking out the price of gas. After a couple of days of declines, the price of gas has gone back up. Most stations in the city are charging $1.85.9 for a liter of regular this morning. Prices are set to jump by another 6 cents tomorrow. Diesel is selling for $2.56 a liter today, but it's actually going to drop tomorrow. There were some stations in the city charging in the $1.72 to $1.73 range this morning, but that was pretty early. You can expect that to change. A good time to fill up is always in the late afternoon or after 6 p.m. And last check, the Costcos were sitting at $1.78.9 for regular. Checking out what happened on this day in history. In the year 322 BC, Greek philosopher Aristotle died. In 1535, French explorer Jacques Cartier explored the St. Lawrence River to the present site of Montreal. In 1608, the first telescope was demonstrated by the Hans Lippershey of Middelburg, Holland. In 1754, the inaugural session of the first Supreme Court in English Canada was held at Halifax. In 1883, a women's medical college was founded at Queen's University by Jenny Trout, the first Canadian woman to be licensed to practice medicine in Canada. In 1895, much of Canada's far north was formed into the provincial districts of Mackenzie, Yukon, Ungava, and Franklin. Yukon became a territory in 1897. In 1920, the Pittsburgh Pirates and Cincinnati Reds played a Major League Baseball game and the last triple header. Cincinnati won the first games 13-7 and 7-3. Pittsburgh won the third game 6-0. They had to stop when darkness set in. In 1940, the Empress of Britain, en route to Canada with child evacuees, was sunk by a German submarine, but British warships were able to rescue most of the crew and passengers. In 1950, Peanuts, featuring Charlie Brown, first appeared. It was to have been called Little Folks, but the syndication agency United Features insisted it be have its name changed, by which it became known worldwide. In 1955, the Canadian Unemployment Act went into effect. In 1980, Prime Minister Pierre Trudeau announced plans to unilaterally repatriate the British North America Act and give Canada its own constitution, even without provincial consent. In 2000, onlookers erupted into O Canada as former Prime Minister its own constitution, even without provincial consent. In 2000, onlookers erupted into O Canada as former Prime Minister Pierre Trudeau's

0: 21, Prime Minister Justin Trudeau apologized for what many Indigenous people consider to be his tone-deaf behavior. He spent the National Day of Truth and Reconciliation on vacation rather than observing the day. Happy birthday to Paul Gwinnett and to John Bowles. I hope it's a good day for you both. You both share a birthday with singer Don McLean, who turns 81 today. Eric Peterson from Corner Gas is 80. Sting turned 75 today. Lorraine Bracco is 72. Kelly Ripa is 56. Today, Sam Roberts turns 52. And former NHL All-Star Phil Kessel is 39. If you'd like to celebrate a birthday, anniversary, or a milestone, send me an email at devin@980cfpl.ca. That's the morning spotlight. We need to pause. When we return, we'll have more of The Morning Show with Devin Peacock on 980 CFPL.
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2: 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For a clear-eyed view of these difficult policy problems, on October 26th, vote Paul Van Meerbergen in London's Ward 10.
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0: Rick Campanelli has been a familiar face on Canadian television for over 30 years. He got his start on Much Music as a VJ, later worked at ET Canada, and is now at Breakfast Television. He has a new memoir out called Tempted. It tells the story of his life behind the camera and reveals that for years he struggled with a serious gambling addiction. The book is well worth your time. It goes into detail about his gambling issues, but also shares a lot of behind-the-scenes stories. I had a chance to talk to Rick Campanelli earlier. Here is that conversation. Was this an easy book to write, or was this a difficult one? I mean, you reveal some aspects of your life. I mean, specifically the gambling addiction. It's received a lot of attention so far that maybe people were not aware of.
1: I don't think anyone was aware of how I was living, Devin, back in the day. Like, I think people saw one side of me. Obviously, I kept the other side hidden because I didn't want anyone to know that side of me back then while I was a Much VJ or while I was on ET Canada. You know, I was ashamed. I was mysteriously attracted to that world, but I was ashamed that I was in that world because back then it was underground. It was taboo. It was looked down upon. You know, now it's totally normalized, and we can get into that later. But yeah, I didn't want anyone to know about that double life I was living once the cameras turned off.
0: Was it cathartic then to go through that process of remembering all of that and putting it into, you know, into the book?
1: Yeah, 100%, Evan. I felt it was very cathartic, the whole process. I started writing along with my co-writer back in May of 2024, it was. And the stories were tough to get out because I was going to take those stories to my grave. I didn't want anyone to know about that stuff. But as I started chatting with John about, you know, the chapters, the scenes, the experiences, it was like almost like a relief in a way to talk about them. He felt like my psychotherapist, to a point where, you know, I got to share my life that I've keeping hidden, but I'm finally now able to talk about it. And it felt really good about that.
0: So I want to get into the Much Music times, the entertainment, because I mean, I think that's important too. But I mean, the gambling aspect, I think, is really interesting. You mentioned, I mean, we have this explosion of gambling ads everywhere right now. But for you, when did you start to gamble? When did it start to maybe change?
1: Well, I always had an addictive personality, even as a kid. Like there was something about entering a contest as a kid. You know, whether it was a coloring contest, like a physical contest, a test of some sort, or like a random draw type, fill out a ballot for a contest. But I seemed to have a lot of luck, and I seemed to win a lot of those contests. And I think it was just that rush, that dopamine hit of, oh, I won again. I love this feeling. I want to keep winning. Well, I'm going to keep entering contests. I'm going to enter all the contests type approach. So I think that set in, you know, when I was a kid, you know, 7, 8, 9, 10 years of age in there. And then that continues with me. You know, I always say, like, my brothers had their poker games going in the basement, and I was the youngest of the four kids. And I would always sit at the top of the stairs just watching what they were doing. And it was, again, like this mysterious world of card playing that my older brothers were doing with their friends. And I always thought, well, they're coming in with like all this change, but some of them are leaving with dollar bills and $5 bills. It that excited me, you know? So as I get older, I'm into sports. I love watching sports. I love playing sports. Well, now, the Ontario Lottery and Gaming Corporation unveils this new way to legally, bet on sports. ProLine was introduced to me back in, we're all Ontarians, in the early 90s. And I was a university student at the time, but I thought to myself, we're not only going to get to watch the sports and cheer on our teams, but now we can, you know, make some money on the sport if our team wins. So that's when it started getting out of hand. Now, the bets were still minimal, $5, $10, $20. And once it got time to make bets that were a lot larger. Well, Proline wasn't accepting anything over $100. That's when I needed to find myself a bookie who took bigger bets into the, you know, $500 range, $1,000 range. But as you can see, it just got progressively more out of control as the years went by.
0: Was it almost something where you all of a sudden you wake up and it started as one thing and now it's something completely different?
1: It is. At first, it started as a form of entertainment, right? It was innocent. Put a few bucks on this game. It'll add to the excitement of the game while I'm watching it. Well, then I thought, I'm winning this money, small amounts. Why don't I put a larger amount on a game and see if I can win a larger amount of money? So that's where it got out of control, thinking that you couldn't lose and you're always going to win. But we all know now, and I should have known this back then, that the house always wins.
0: Absolutely. What was the most you ever owed?
1: The most I ever owed, well, I got with a bookie regularly, and I got down one week, and I asked if I can, you know, have another week to chase all my losses. That's what gambling addicts do. They grant us another week of betting with them, and I got down double what I was down. So that amount was it's a lot of money. It was around $30,000. Over a two-week span I had to give to my bookie, and there was no ifs, ands, and buts, and there was no way of getting out of it. There was a deadline, so I had to go into a bank early one morning before my shift started at ET and take out all this cash, go into ET, into the studio, do my morning session. At lunch break, I drove out to deliver all this cash to the bookie that I was working with, and then back after lunch into the studio, continuing on to talk about Angelina Jolie or John Travolta or whoever it was I was talking about that afternoon.
0: It's incredible. And I mean, I can't imagine what, you know, trying to do your job, take care of all of that. Well, and you're also thinking about this whole other, you know, aspect that's playing out.
1: It was difficult, Devin. It was difficult. I'm really focused in life, and I go from one assignment to the next, but I always focus on that assignment at hand. The task at hand is the most important. So, yeah, I was juggling a ton. I was going through. I was, you know, even relationships, but I was making everything work, and I was perfecting everything in the time. But yeah, I was. It was stressful. As all heck, and I don't get stressed much, but those moments when I had to pay up a bookie a lot of money, it was very stressful. Even following the games that I put all this money down on, it's like, you know, I'm not watching the games, but I've got all this money on these games, and I'm hoping the result works in my favor.
0: From reading the book, and I would really encourage people, you know, to read this book. It's a really it's wonderfully written. The stories are incredible. I think people will really enjoy it. You were able to eventually go to, you know, the Gamblers Anonymous. How are you doing now? And what do you think of all these gambling ads? Because to me, they're everywhere. It's too much.
1: Oh, we're constantly bombarded by these marketing ads for these online gambling sites. It is everywhere. It's been normalized, unfortunately. And the reason why I wrote this book with my co-writer, John Meyer, it's a cautionary tale of what could happen to you if you are out of control in a world of addiction. And mine just happened to be a gambling addiction. I was out of control. I was going through life with the blinders on, thinking about the next bet, the next win, the next jackpot, whatever it was. So I'm afraid for the younger generation that's just learning about this now. And they're catering to the young generation, young males. Well, we just saw Sydney Sweeney promote another online gambling site. It's scary because you can input your credit card number or your bank account on these apps, and in a matter of seconds, your bank account and your credit card could be drained down to zero, and now you got to pay up. So it's, you know, we all work hard for our money. I just want everyone to be in control of their actions and go into it with a good head on their shoulders. You know, it is a form of entertainment, and some people have the willpower to walk away after they go into a casino or onto a site with $20. Well, that's lost. Now it's time to do something else, you know, but some, like me, don't have that willpower, or I didn't have that willpower, and 20 turns into 50. I lose that 50. 50 turns into 200. You know, I lose that 200. You know, you keep chasing and chasing. So, yeah, I've been able to manage and control my addiction over the years. Like, these stories were in my life, you know, 15, 20 years ago. You know, even before I started at Much Music, I was living this life of someone that was addicted to gambling. I'm not anymore. I'll still have this addiction in me, but I have no desire, nor am I attracted to any of that life anymore. I've got everything under control. My wife helped me come back down to reality. It was her that recognized the signs in me. I didn't at first, but she made me see how bad it was getting. And then I admitted that I have a problem. I need help. And with my wife, Angie, we got the help that I needed.
0: I'm glad you did. And I'm glad you're able to tell the story today, because I think it will help people. We are going to take a break, but when we return, we will continue our conversation with Rick Campanelli. 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
6: Wet start to October. We got a third of an inch yesterday, and we got plenty more overnight, which we haven't counted yet because it was after midnight, and more rain this morning. However, that should end by noon or early afternoon at the latest, and then we get some clearing later today and clear tonight and for the next couple of days. The weekend looks great, so does early next week. 19 the high today, 12 overnight and clear, and then sunny tomorrow and Sunday, 19 and 21, pretty nice. Cooler Monday, only 13 and mostly sunny. Today's high 19.
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0: We are talking to Rick Campanelli. His new memoir is on store shelves now, wherever you buy your books. It's called Tempted. He will be in London October the 15th at the London Public Library for an in-depth conversation about the book. I had a chance to talk to him earlier. We were just talking about his gambling addiction, but the book is about so much more.
10: The book covers a lot. It's more than just about the gambling aspect. You know, when
1: I think
10: people think about you, it's, you know, Rick the Temp. You're not Rick the Temp anymore. You're not Rick the Temp anymore. Yeah. But did you, I mean, how many people come up to you and call you still Rick the Temp, even though that, you know, that's a different chapter?
1: It's a totally different life, it feels like. But yeah, I think once I was given that handle, that moniker at much for winning that temp contest back in 1994, it just stuck, you know, and it's almost like a term of endearment now. People will call me by that handle, by that nickname, and it puts a smile on my face. It really does. It was a special time back then. And I may go, you know, when I die one day in the future, on my gravestone, it may just say, Devin, here lies Rick the Temp.
10: I do think it is a term of endearment at this point because you've had this imprint on, you know, Canadian, everything that's happened in this country in terms of entertainment for such a long time. To have that sort of staying power doesn't happen too often, you know?
1: Yeah, right. You're so right. I think that time was a magical time. As a young Canadian, even before I stepped foot into Much Music, well, I watched Much Music religiously. They had their thumb pulse on the beat of what was going on musically, fashion-wise as well. So it really stuck with me as a young Canadian. And I think when I got there and became a VJ in the mid-90s, well, the young Canadians that were going through what I had gone through 10 years prior, it really makes an impact on all of us. And stuff like that really does stick.
10: Are there any interviews you did either at Much Music or with Entertainment Tonight or even now that you're with Breakfast Television that really kind of that stick with you that you're like, I really enjoyed, you know, talking to that person, or that's something that I'm going to be remembering years from now?
1: Yeah, you know, Devin, I tend to go into interviews. I like to know everything that there is about the person that I'm chatting with. Obviously you want to know just in case anything comes up. I like to have them be conversational, but, I remember when I first started, like I was really big into music. I thought I knew everything about music. So, and I was into the, you know, the alternative rock, the grunge. I loved that style, that genre. So when it came time for me to interview these bands that I idolized, it was like, I'll never forget those moments. Like the Red Hot Chili Peppers, Pearl Jam, Stone Temple Pilots, you know, Dave and his bandmates and the Foo Fighters. Like I just, those interviews and those times spent with those artists, I'll never forget.
10: It really is, you know, I always feel lucky to have this job, to talk, to have all sorts of different kinds of conversations and chats and interviews. And I imagine for you, I mean, to have that, but also to travel in other areas and have those conversations and in areas where some of your guests were a bit more comfortable, that you could maybe draw more out of them.
1: Right. It's a good point. We did go to visit artists and actors, whoever they were in their homes, at their cottages, you know, in their recording studios. And you're right. It does make them feel a little more at ease, a little more comfortable. And you get better answers and information, obviously, when that happens. But I'm so grateful that, yes, I was given that opportunity to be that guy. And I never took anything for granted, nor do I to this day. I'm so grateful to be back on TV, interviewing people, chatting about entertainment. It's been a good run, and I'm very grateful that I was given the opportunity.
10: Sometimes, you know, when I talk to, and I hate being this guy that's like, you know, talking to the younger generation, but when you think about Much Music and what it was back in the day, like how do you describe what Much Music was? Because it had such a wonderful vibe.
1: It really did, Devin. It was a magical place, and it was a magical time. It was a combination of all the above. You know, if you loved music, Much Music was the one-stop shop for you, from, you know, St. John's, Newfoundland to Vancouver, BC. Everyone was going to tune in to see what the VJs were up to, what new video that they were going to be introducing, what band was going to be stopping by that afternoon to talk about their new video or about their concert or about their new CD that they had just released. It was the place to be. It was the place to go. And if you lived in the GTA, in the area, you could come down and even get a glimpse of your favorite musicians and bands. And that was the magical thing about it all. You didn't just have to, sorry, what was I going to say? Yeah, you weren't just a fan of the band, but you even got to converse with them and ask them questions if you were lucky enough, if you were down in the environment when bands showed up.
10: So you will be in London October the 15th at the library for an event. What
1: yes.
10: do you hope people
1: yes.
10: come out to do? And when you're there,
1: yeah,
10: what sort of interactions are you hoping for Londoners?
1: You know, I've always loved meeting people and socializing with people. I love answering their questions. I always love answering their questions. I want to give them as much of me as I can. I always considered myself an open book, but now, you know, I hid a few things. Obviously, now it's all out there in the book. If people have questions on how I was able to live this double life this whole time, well, I'm ready to take those questions on. But it's just great getting together in a room filled with people, chatting about the nostalgia with whatever's on their minds. So, you know, it's and I very rarely get to London. My wife went to Western all those years ago, so it'll be nice to get to that city to hang out with the locals and just chat about what's on their minds, what questions they have from this book. I love being in studio, obviously in front of cameras, but I love even more getting out to venues and hanging out with the real people.
10: Well, we're looking forward to having you. I've only scratched the surface of what's in this book, and I really think people should go out there and get it. You will, you are going to love this book. And Rick,
1: I really
10: respect and appreciate, you know, you being open like this, because it can be difficult sometimes to reveal aspects of your life that people aren't familiar with. So,
1: I think this was the right time. I appreciate those nice words. I'm 56 now, right? I made tons of foolish mistakes. We all do. We all have a story, but I think our stories can help someone down the road. And I think this book is really going to resonate with people who are either on the other side of their battles or are knee deep in their battles right now with their addictions. So thank you for your time. And then I appreciate the chat with you today.
10: That is Rick Campanelli. His new book, Tempted, is on store shelves now. He will be in London October the 15th at the London Public Library. Stay tuned for the 980 CFPL mayoral debate coming up after the 9 a.m. news, and for the follow-up where I will take your calls. My thanks to Kapil Lakocha, Frank Mance, Ed Holder, Glenn Pearson, Jane Roy, and Rick Campanelli for coming on the show. Juan Jimenez is our technical producer, Steve Spruill, Barry Slador, and David Bachner, our engineers. No time for the audio gem today. Have a great day. 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The mayoral debate is coming up next, and the morning show will be back with you in 69 hours.
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15: 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Talk about it.
17: 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Hi, I'm Paul Van Meerbergen from Ward 10. I'm the only candidate in Ward 10 who has taken this problem seriously. The rest of those in this race are just fiddling with peripheral ideas on the left. Going forward, I shall pursue the expansion of Wonderland Road, Bostwick, and Southdale. On October 26th, for real transportation improvements, vote Paul Van Meerbergen in Ward 10.
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19: No way. I can't believe it.
20: Yes, I'm a Pegasus, famous creature of myth. And yes, I am real. Believe it.
19: Cool, but I'm actually looking at that Lotto Max jackpot. It's 70 million, which means 70 new prizes of $100,000, plus Max Millions.
20: I, too, was talking about that. So, you know, believe it, because, wow, what a big jackpot. Is it hot in here?
21: 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Believe it. Lotto Max.
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25: Good morning, it's 9 o'clock. I'm Scott Monick. Mostly cloudy skies and 11 degrees in downtown London. Election day is a little over 3 weeks away, and this morning, the main candidates in the race to become London's next mayor will square off for a live debate right here on 980 CFPL. Incumbent Josh Morgan, Ward 2 councillor Susan Stevenson, and Kirsten Crowes will debate a wide range of issues, including affordability, taxes, and transportation. The debate will begin momentarily following the news. Devin Peacock will be your moderator. Election Day is coming up on October 26. A 26-year-old suspect has been charged with second-degree murder in connection with a fatal stabbing in London's Old East Village. Police say the victim was stabbed on the north side of Dundas Street, just east of Adelaide Street, Monday afternoon. They say Charles Alexander Raymond George was taken to the hospital with life-threatening injuries and later succumbed to those injuries. Police say a 26-year-old suspect was arrested and charged with second-degree murder Wednesday night in the city's downtown core. Investigators say the victim and the suspect were known to each other. The London Food Bank is gearing up for two major events. Today, the food bank is launching its 38th annual Thanksgiving food drive. Donations of non-perishable items will be accepted at participating grocery stores across London until October 12th. Donations can also be made online on the food bank's website. The food bank is also marking its 40th anniversary this weekend. Co-executive director Glenn Pearson says they're grateful for the generosity Londoners have shown over the years.
26: When we had our very first food drive
2: I just remember saying, we've got to trust Londoners. We've got to trust the public. And, you know, that was expected to get us 40,000, and that first food driving, it got us about 200,000 pounds of food. We were scrambling, but it confirmed my feelings about London, that it's a very, very generous place. And I think the food bank's been lucky enough to tap into that.
25: The food bank will be hosting a community open house and soup launch tomorrow from 11 a.m. to 3 p.m. on Leithorn Street. Gas prices in London are on the rise yet again following a couple of days of declines. Gas is set to rise by a total of 13 cents. Most stations are charging around $1.85 for a litre of regular this morning. That's 7 cents higher than yesterday. And prices will jump by another 6 cents tomorrow, according to gas price analysts. The price for diesel is selling at around $2.56 a litre today. Thursday marked a big step forward for proponents of Canada's oil industry. Prime Minister Mark Carney was in Fort McMurray, Alberta, where he announced the Pacific Link pipeline would be designated a project of national interest. The pipeline will send crude to the BC coast and is the first project to receive the designation under Ottawa's Building Canada Act. Meanwhile, Indigenous communities along the route for the pipeline say they were given just 2 months for consultations. I'm Scott Monick. Coming up next, London Decides, the mayoral candidates debate live this morning on 980 CFPL.
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10: Hello and welcome to the 980 CFPL Mayoral Debate. We have a lot of issues facing our community, so we look forward to hearing the candidates' vision. Today we have 12 candidates running for mayor in this election. Josh Morgan, Susan Stevenson, Kirsten Crows, John Farrer, Lawrence Zachary Howe, Brona Joyce Morgan, Mustafa Zaboon, Christine Rosehart, Jeff Yam, Dan Leonard, Barry Douglas Jacklin, and Tariq Khan. We are joined today by Kirsten Crows, Susan Stevenson, and Josh Morgan. I would like to thank all the candidates for coming in today. I know you all have busy schedules, and I appreciate your time. I would also like to thank the listeners for tuning in and participating, either live or on replay. It's important to be involved in your community. It matters, and City Hall does have a direct impact on your lives. So here is how today is going to work. We have a series of questions that we have compiled for the candidates. Everyone will be given up to two minutes to speak. I do have a timer here so you can see your time. I will signal you when you get to 30 seconds left, and I will ring the bell if we get up to 2 minutes. Or if a candidate does mention another candidate, that person will be given up to 60 seconds to respond. Our topics today in no particular order include taxes and affordability, homelessness, housing, transit, construction, downtown, public safety, and leadership. We will end the debate with closing statements, but we will start by getting right into the questions. And our first question, we will start with Kirsten Crows, is what kind of a mayor will you be?
0: Thank you very much. Sorry, I'm still waking up here. The type of mayor I'd like to be is, again, someone who really listens to what the people of London want. I have 20 years of government experience, both working in government and on the outside of government, making changes and helping facilitate conversations. So I want to make sure when the city has a priority or if they have a plan that they want to execute, we're making sure we get good information by incorporating and including different perspectives in it. So whether it's stakeholders, whether it's the average citizen, the ratepayer, and also experts. And I want to make sure we're bringing all that in so that we are building a really good community and that we have a path to a really good future. And we're doing that with really good information.
10: Thank you. Josh Morgan.
1: Yeah, thanks for the question, Devin, and I'm happy to be here. So, let me tell you the kind of mayor that I am. I'm a mayor who brings people together. I'm a mayor who is not afraid to talk about the challenges that we have as a city and take them head on. Someone who makes realistic promises, doesn't go into the weeds on all sorts of issues, but tries to stay at a governance level and lead the council with everybody's voice at the table. You know, I think especially given strong mayor powers came this term, it's really important to understand that you've got to respect the will and the voice of councillors around the table. There's not a lot of things you can do without 8 votes on council. And so being a collaborator, not just at council, not just with the province or the feds, but with community partners and agencies and boards and commissions who are all just trying to serve Londoners really well, is absolutely the kind of leader that you have to be. And that's actually what gets things done. You can't go it alone. You need a team. And building a strong team is what I have done and what I will continue to do.
10: Thank you. Susan Stephenson.
8: Thank you. It's an important question. I will be a mayor that listens, acts decisively, and is transparent and accountable to the public. And it's really important that there's a differentiator between what I've found myself to be over this course of this term of council, which was more of a opposition politician. When you see things that aren't right, and you feel a need to highlight them to the public after trying to deal with it internally, then that's been the role that I've had to be in. And now, while I'm campaigning, it's an opportunity to highlight the issues that were highlighted before throughout this term of council, ensure that the electorate is informed and aware of the choices that are in front of them, the very different visions that some of us have, and the opportunity for real and meaningful change in our city. So, as mayor, you're now the corporate leader. That's a very different stance than being a councillor advocating for change or a mayoral candidate trying to highlight the issues that are currently in our city, the problems that exist at City Hall. We had a hospital and a school board that were taken over by the province, and the only ones that can take over council are the people. And so this campaign is an opportunity to highlight the problems, the things that have happened, the opportunity for change, and what new leadership would bring to this city and this council. So it would absolutely be collaborative. It's a team effort, and I'm ready to do that leading.
10: Thank you all for your answers. We did have a mention of the strong mayor powers in that action there. During this process, we have asked our listeners to suggest questions they would like to ask to you. We had a number of questions about strong mayor powers. So on that issue, beyond what is required in the Act, how would you utilize the strong mayor powers? Josh Morgan, we'll start with you.
1: Yeah, so I just want to echo, there are different visions, and this is one where it's very clear that there are different perspectives on how to use strong mayor powers. I use them collaboratively. When I needed to hire a city manager under the Act, I formed a committee of council. The councillor got to serve on that. We took those recommendations to SPPC and ultimately hired a city manager together with support of all of council. When there was a budget process, I formed a budget committee. When we needed to find savings, I formed the Strategic Opportunities Working Group. You know, collaboration is the way that you actually utilize strong mayor powers. You don't need to use these powers independently of council or staff. They are tools in the toolbox and they can be used. Now, where I don't think you should use them is you shouldn't use them to independently fire or hire the city manager. You need to do that collaboratively. You shouldn't use them to override the democratic will of elected officials. You know, there are people knocking on doors across this city. Thousands of conversations are happening. Those people will elect ward councillors who will then have the important responsibility to represent those parts of the city at council. And for anyone to say that they're just going to be the arbiter of public will above and beyond that and override the will of those democratically elected officials is not the way you use strong mayor powers. Strong mayor powers are a dangerous tool if they're not in the hands of the right people. So they can be used collaboratively. That's how they should be used. There are additional responsibilities. But you gotta think about the person in the chair who is executing those powers, because they can be executed very differently. And people know how I've used them, and it's become very clear through the debates the stark difference how others will use them as well.
10: Susan Stevenson.
8: Thank you. Yeah, strong mayor powers, it is important how they're used. And I think we can see throughout this term of council, it wasn't that effective many times. And in terms of choosing a city manager, I was part of that committee, and that too was sort of an ineffective process where, you know, there's collaboration and then there's performative collaboration that isn't truly collaborative. And this has not been a term of council where the elected representatives have had a voice and the respect of the mayor or this council. So to talk like this, it sounds great, but look at what has happened to me, who represented a ward that was in and is in despair due to city policies. And the ability to be able to speak about those in a respectful way has not been collaboratively received. So the strong mayor powers, absolutely using the budget, not using the veto during the budget process. This is about leadership. It is about respecting the duly elected councillors in a meaningful way. And the strong mayor powers, this is not anything to be afraid of. You know, this is a tool in the toolbox that hasn't been used inappropriately and won't be used inappropriately with me as mayor. There's ways to do things to speed things up and to be clear and decisive, and that isn't being reckless. It's just being judicious with the process. So strong mayor powers would not be used by me unless absolutely needed, or in the case of the city manager, I've been pretty clear on that one, and I don't... when we had the committee to hire, it was not a useful time for me. I didn't feel that it was very effective. We might as well just have chosen at the time and saved us all the committee time. So strong mayor powers is nothing for anyone to be afraid of with me. It's about collaboration with council.
10: Thank you, Susan Stevenson. Kirsten Crowes.
0: Yeah, so I've said it a bunch of times that it is a tool in a toolbox, so it's nice to hear that resonated again because it's something that has a very strong prescription to it. So it's meant to be used around housing. That's why the province gave that power, to help get the process of getting houses built faster. It is a democratic process, or it should be, because it does have certain mechanisms involved that you can... It's not an iron fist. It still requires consensus to a level. With the budget process, that should still be a democratic process as well, where you can present a budget, but there is a veto in there. So what I would like to see is, if you don't need to use it, you shouldn't be using it. Everything should be by consensus and collaboration. So if there is something that is needed to be changed, that someone in that position feels they need to override and use strong mayors, I would hope that it would have evidence that it is of the will of the people, and there needs to be demonstrated why that tool is being used. So to hire and fire a city manager, there needs to be some demonstration that that was the tool required. If we're looking at budgets, there needs to be demonstrated evidence why that was the tool used. So again, I don't think it would be something I would need to use or I would want to use unless there was a very, very good reason, and it is something that would be in the benefit of the people of London.
10: Thank you, Kirsten Crowes. One of the main issues that we have heard from listeners, I'm sure you've heard at the doors, is homelessness. It is the issue that has been discussed consistently over the past couple of years, 4 years at City Hall. How do we make meaningful progress on this? What does the homelessness issue
9: look to you, what would be the first step to, in the next term, to addressing the issue we have on the streets of London? Susan Stevenson, we'll start with you.
8: Thank you. I think I've been pretty clear on this one throughout this term of council that I support the recovery model, which the province moved to in April of 2024. We are currently under the harm reduction model, which supports and tries to make illegal drug use safer in our city. It's making the problems worse. And unfortunately, the people who are seeking recovery, there are gaps in the system that are a responsibility of the municipality. Safe and sober shelter spaces and safe and sober social housing units. And right now, people who do 10-day detox or go to rehab have a very difficult time finding a space where they can escape the illegal drug use that is rampant in our city. We are duplicating the harm reduction services that are already offered provincially. We don't need to be doing that again at a municipal level. We need to be encouraging recovery. Alignment with the province will help us get provincial funding. And providing more transparent and accountable programs and services will also help us get funding, because provincially and federally, the Auditor General reports have said there's no evidence that the multi-millions of dollars in funding are actually getting to the people who need it most. And that's what's happening here as well. We're seeing millions and millions of dollars have come into the city. The province gave us an extra $8.5 million in 2023, and $5 million of that $8.5 million went to increased shelter costs with no additional beds, basically no additional beds. So the money that we're getting is not getting to the people who need it. We've got organizations that are expanding their workforce. We've got security contracts. We've got a lot of branding and a lot of other things that are happening. But the people on our street are not getting the help. They are still, $4,000 a month for a mattress on a floor with 30 other people is an issue, and we can do better.
9: Thank you, Susan Stevenson. Kirsten Crows.
0: Yeah, so this is a very complex issue, and I don't think that it's a one-size-fits-all. This is something that is going to require many different solutions, and it's not going to get solved in 4 years or 8 years. I think this is something that we are going to have to address for the middle and long-term future. I would like to implement a 10-year stabilization strategy, which there's many pieces to it, and I built this strategy from consulting as many as I could, the frontline organizations, so everything from Unity Project, London Cares, St. Leonard's, ArcAid, Paul's Place, you name it, I went and talked to them, and they gave me information because at the end of the day, they're the ones that are seeing on the front lines what is happening. They are the ones working day to day to help relieve and solve some of these issues. So I want to make sure that we have a broad spectrum of services that meet everyone from temporary transition all the way to long term. Some people are going to be low acuity. Some people are going to be high acuity and high needs. In other words, they have a high degree of mental health or they have addiction. So we need to make sure we're taking care of everyone in the community and applying the appropriate solutions. And to do that, we also need to identify the problems very accurately so that we aren't spending resources where we don't need to, and we can reallocate new resources where they need to go. Some of those frontline workers that are dealing with some of these very sad experiences, they're getting paid minimum wage. So I have no problem looking at them and saying, hey, if you need a little bit more to do your job and do it well and stabilize your funding for these organizations over 10 years so they're not chasing funding, I think that's appropriate because they need to be focused on the good work they're doing every day.
9: Thank you. Josh Morgan.
1: Yeah, so let me be clear. No one should have to step around a tent to get into a store, but no one should have to live in one either. You know, we have to actually do both. We have to help the community, and we have to help the people who are on our streets. And that means, you know, we have to actually partner with the province. And this idea that we're offside with the province, you can't in the same sentence say harm reduction is provided by the provinces that are provincial responsibility, then say we're offside with the province because some agencies provide harm reduction in our community. The amount of money in the municipal budget to provide harm reduction is zero. We're focused on the things that we need to focus on to take people off the street. And what have we done through collaboration and partnership? We've had 1,500 people exit the streets of London and find safe, stable, secure housing. We partnered with agencies across the city to inspire provincial-wide model in the Heart Hub, which the Premier and the Health Minister stood here in London and said, we're launching spaces in 29 locations across the city inspired by the work you did here in London. Now, that doesn't mean there isn't still a huge problem out there that we need to tackle. And when homelessness rises 25% across the province, you've got a wave that you have to deal with. And, of course, we have to talk about the social determinants of homelessness and how we address things upstream. But make no mistake, as we manage this issue, we have to recognize that we're helping people off the streets and that there's more work to do. We can do both things at the same time. You know, we're going to hear lots about what's broken, and everyone on the stage here, everyone up here can describe a tent or a person on the street. But the question is, who is actually capable of bringing the province together, getting the hospitals and the agencies and everybody on board to find solutions to a very complex and challenging problem? I've done that. We don't need to start over again at zero, because being fed up or pointing out problems isn't a plan. Collaborating and getting people off the streets is.
9: Thank you all for your answers. Homelessness leads us into housing. With housing, what type of housing would you prioritize for London, and how would you work with neighborhoods as the city evolves? We've seen a lot of neighborhoods speak out, in some cases support initiatives, and in some cases push back. But how would you work with neighborhoods as the city grows? Kirsten Groves.
0: Yeah, that's a very good question, because as I've learned through this experience campaigning and going all over London, every neighborhood is different and each has their own unique qualities. So I think, for one, making sure that we have a very strong vision of what kind of neighborhoods we want to be building, what kind of communities we want to be supporting, and making sure that we have good information going into those decisions. So if we're looking at, you know, our planning, making sure that the policies and the guidelines we have in planning are consistent. I know that some exemptions were made to get more units online and more approvals done, but those aren't necessarily homes built. Those aren't front doors. And some of these units had height exemptions because, again, we want to add more doors at some point. But I want to make sure that we're also listening to the residents of those areas. If it's an area where it is residential and there's a school or there's parks and it's very heavy with children, I want to make sure that we're not creating more traffic congestion and making it unsafe. If there's areas where we have just invested in heavy transit corridors, I want to make sure that that's incorporated into design. So I think overall, I want to make sure we have products for everyone. So if it's, you know, townhouses, row houses, duplexes that are affordable for people when they're starting out in the market or they want to downsize, I want to make sure that we're approving those, not just high-rise rentals, which are great to have those added units, but if people can't afford them, it's not really the best fit for what we need. So I want thoughtful planning. I want to make sure we're aligning and having clear guidelines for our planning and for our developing of the city as we grow, so that it's thoughtful and that we are building things that people want, they can afford, that they enjoy, and that we have thoughtful neighborhoods and community building.
9: Thank you. Josh Morgan.
1: Yes. So first, let me recognize that there's always concern from communities when change happens, when there's even light densification and intensification in a neighborhood. You know, that's something that the community speaks up about, and I think you've seen council listen to that in a number of cases, say, you know what, there's going to be density intensity here, but it's not going to be this much. You know, there certainly is a permissive framework in the city, but there's also a balance in the London plan that says we have the ability to make decisions that fit the character and transition back into the neighborhood. And I think you've seen council try to take a balance with that in the way we've approached it. But make no mistake on housing, you know, we've become a leader. It's not easy to get money for housing, but we've been able to not only make bold commitments with Ottawa and the province and Queen's Park, but also meet those targets. meet our housing accelerating fund targets, meet our building faster fund targets, and bring well over $100 billion into the city for housing enabling infrastructure that otherwise would have been on the hook with taxpayers in this city. We've been able to use that money to create innovative programs, to drive density where density needs to happen, along transit corridors and in our downtown core. You know, another 1,500 units and a few thousand people living in our downtown core. An office residential conversion program backed by the Housing Accelerator Fund that has converted almost 200,000 square feet of vacant office space in our downtown into actual housing. A program that CBRE says is actually one of the reasons why we've turned from going up with commercial vacancy to now trending down in the most recent data point. You know, that is moving in the right direction. And we got to build housing in the most recent data point. You know, that is moving in the right direction. And we got to build housing, right? There's a

0: of all these announcements. But then people are waking up and finding out that they're going to have an 8-story building in the back of their backyard. And they've got ARUs and other intensification happening right beside them without any clarity on how City Hall is managing that, how much is too much, how are the decisions made. The London plan is very interpretive, right? It's subjective. Staff are saying this is too dense, this is not too dense. But there's a lot of the lack of clarity is causing a lot of stress in our city for both the developers who are investing a lot of money in terms of bringing housing plans to City Hall with a very, very long, lengthy process that's adding to the cost of housing. And then a lot of uncertainty, not knowing what direction staff is going to take or what direction council is going to take. There's been some very surprising results, and uncertainty is costly and stressful to also the neighborhoods as well. They don't understand what is going to happen, what the process is. And we've been rushing into these decisions without full reports from staff, educating council and informing the public. I think the key, as when you're a leader of the city, is to really share and inform with people what the decisions are being made and own them as leaders in the city so that the other developments can go through smoothly and not instance by instance we're debating the issues that should have been done up front. There were other cities that said no to the Housing Accelerator Fund, and their councils and staff made those decisions based on information that wasn't discussed here.
1: 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Time flies. We are 30 minutes into our 90-minute debate. 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When we return, we will continue with London Decides, the mayoral debate. 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
1: 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I am Devin Peacock, host of The Morning Show and your moderator today. We are joined by Susan Stevenson, Kirsten Crows, and Josh Morgan today. We are 30 minutes into our 90-minute debate, and we will get right back into the questions. Our next topic is public safety. What is your top public safety priority for London, and what measurable improvement would you expect to see by the end of your term? I believe it's Josh Morgan who is starting us off next.
9: Well, listen, I, I understand that there is the stats and data that we can put forward on public safety, and then there's how people feel, and there's always a difference between those two things. For those of us who serve on the police services board, we know that the London Police Service is trying to do incredible work to not only make people safe, but we know part of that is also ensuring that people are getting the services and supports they need. That's why, I'm very proud.

0: proud that we've moved to a model of not only putting more foot patrol officers on the street in our downtown core, not only restoring traffic enforcement and ride programs, not only dealing with the complex areas of crime that our city has to deal with, human trafficking, sexual exploitation, child exploitation, cybercrime. These are things that big cities have to deal with, but also took a compassionate model of integrating public health nurses and mental health workers with foot patrol teams to ensure that we can make points of referral to service. You know, we established and the chief brought forward an open-air drug strategy that went through a first phase and now is moving into the second phase, which is meant to take drugs off the street and also connect people with the services they need. We know that there is a gap in the amount of service available to refer to, and that creates a barrier. But ultimately, all of this is meant to say, we've got to make people safer. We've got to continue to not only drive the stats, but make sure that it's a feeling for people out on the streets and in our core. You know, in the downtown, one of the ways to do that is to continue to drive residential density, to get more feet on the street, to activate streets and programs, to do what we've been doing in the last little while that has made an improvement. And if you talk to businesses along Richmond Row and other areas, they know that there has been a difference and it feels different on that part of the city. You know, we got to keep driving forward with these changes, but we've got to do it while listening at the same time and ensuring that we're getting the results that people expect.
1: Thank you, Josh Morgan. Susan Stevenson is next.
2: Yeah, we just had a gun murder right on Richmond Road just this week. People are not feeling safe in our city, and it isn't because of the stories and the videos that are out there. It's because of their lived experience with the increased crime and drug use in our city. When we say that it's a compassionate thing to do is to support people in their illegal drug use, we are inflaming a very bad situation. To purchase those drugs, they are purchasing them from criminals. It is illegal drugs, and they need a lot of money to support their drug habit, which has them stealing, selling their bodies, or selling drugs just to survive. This faux compassionate response of supporting people in their illegal drug use is costing Londoners their safety. Car windows are smashed in repeatedly in parking lots downtown and in hotel parking lots and throughout the city. It's expanding beyond the downtown. Home thefts. We've got encampments that are being used by criminals to harbor terrible activity, human trafficking, drug trafficking, all kinds of things. We are attracting people here from other cities because we have these permissive policies and we're delivering drugs. We are not delivering drugs. We are delivering food and drug equipment to the people living in our parks and on our streets. We've got panhandling. We've got rampant retail theft. All of these things are contributing to a feeling of lawlessness in our city that comes from city-endorsed policies that explicitly say that one of the harms that we're trying to reduce is the criminalization of drugs. This Vancouver West Coast city drug policies are hurting our city. They're hurting Londoners. They're hurting business. They're hurting our city's reputation, and we need to change course.
1: Thank you. Kirsten Crowes.
3: Yeah, so I think one of the big things is I want to make sure that we are measuring the appropriate items so that we get a full picture. So when we look at what types of crimes we're measuring to say whether crime has gone up or down, I want to make sure that it gives us more of a full picture so that people know, okay, if break-ins are going up, is that part of the number we're talking about when crime is going up or down? If more women are dying, if femicide is going up, is that number included? Because that's part of safety and public safety. I also want to make sure we're building a very robust toolbox for this. I don't think you can just spend your way into public safety. I think it needs more collaboration. You need better information coming in. We need higher accountability. If we're going to make big spends on public safety, I want to make sure that we've developed a system to measure that, that we're getting the good information back, that we're setting those priorities, those targets, so that anything going into that system, we are making sure that we can communicate to the public, here's the money we collected for it, here's the money we spent on it, and here's the results delivered on that spend. A mayor cannot tell the police how to do their job, but they do get to say, this is how much money you're going to get to spend. So there needs to be a very strong alignment between what the goals are between the civic administration and those administering public safety. And it's not just police. There's other tools in the toolbox we can use, just like, as was mentioned, the COAST program. So that's where nurses and police go out, because sometimes that's appropriate for the solution. I also want to make sure that we are supporting those frontline workers so that they are focused on their job. So if there's a heavy administration burden as part of their job, it is not something that they are taking up time. I want to make sure that we have our frontline available to go to those calls to help people feel safe.
1: Thank you all for your answers. Along these lines, we have the downtown. London City Council recently endorsed a plan to revitalize the downtown over the next decade. However, it is the next council that will determine how much of it is executed via the budget. Do you support the plan? What needs to be done to revitalize the downtown? We'll start with Susan Stevenson.
2: Thank you. I think we've known for a long time what's needed in the downtown is increased safety, cleanliness, and parking. And so those things we knew prior to spending almost $1 million on consultant reports. We've had many initiatives over the past decade or longer. We had the Core Area Action Plan, which was $10 million in the previous term of council, that really didn't make a noticeable difference at all. And when I inquired about, analyzing how that money was spent and what the outcomes were, it was very difficult to get any information. So now to spend another $48 million trying to do what the private investment is saying doesn't make any sense. The people who have the money to invest and own properties in our downtown are saying to us that they can't even get renovators to come and do work on their property because, A, lenders won't lend because they just drive down or walk around our downtown and say that they don't want to take the risk. And we've got people like renovators who are having their equipment stolen while they're inside doing work. Buildings are being stripped of wiring and HVAC equipment. Millions of dollars in damage is happening due to the social disorder that we are contributing to with our policies. So I know it sounds like everything comes back to that, but it does. And so I look forward to a time when we can be investing significantly in our downtown. But right now what we need to do is make it a fertile ground for investment that makes sense for people to invest their time, their money, and their effort in our downtown. And that's on us as a city council to make sure that it is an amazing place, a smart place for business to do business. And I think that's the more appropriate place to play. Of course, we're going to support arts and culture, and the back to the beside the river district is growing quite nicely there. The rest of the downtown and the rest of our core area deserves that as well.
1: Thank you for your answer. Kirsten Crows.
3: So I think we have a good structure in the plan, but I don't think we need any more reports. I don't think we need to study it. I think we've gathered enough information, because the one thing I've learned in my experience working in government and with government is by the time a report's delivered, the information has now changed because time has gone on. So I think we need to work with the information we have now. And there are a few issues, and I don't want to focus on the issues. I want to focus on solutions. So we know there's a commercial vacancy issue. That is something I would like to find a solution for and bring in experts and consult with stakeholders and consult with people that operate small businesses downtown, that live downtown, see what they want out of their core area. I also want to look at, we have a lot of surface parking lots. It's very expensive, and I know half the time I walk by them, they're not very full. So if we want people to come downtown, is driving downtown really the best option? We've just invested in our public transit system, which I think is great. I think every vibrant city, every well-run city has good public transit. So I want to make sure, A, it's going to the different corners of the city. Where I live in the Northwest, I have to walk 26 minutes to get to a bus stop to take me on the bus for 22 minutes to get downtown, which makes it not very practical for me, and that's on a best weather day. So I want to make sure we can get people filtering into the downtown easily so that they can walk around, they can explore, they can go to shops, they can support local businesses that are really the heart of our downtown. Excuse me. I also want to make sure that we are not impeding anything that's going to bring vibrancy. So if there's festivals, if there's groups that want to put on different things in parks or at Dundas Place, I want to make sure it's easy and accessible and that we're advertising and communicating, because when we see people downtown, it does create that vibrancy and it does create that feeling of safety.
1: Thank you for your answer. Josh Morgan.
0: Yeah, so the way to get people back downtown is not talking negatively about downtown at every possible moment. It doesn't work. I spoke to someone who lives out my way out in the suburbs, and I said, when was the last time you were downtown? They said it had been a while. Why don't you come? Well, I hear negative stories about how downtown is. We went down together. They had a bite at a restaurant. They went to a hockey game. This was a little while back. They walked around the area. They went to the market. And they said, okay, this is not as bad as people are saying. It's not perfect, but it's not as bad as people are saying. If you trash a place, no one's going to want to go there. And so, Councillor Ferrer has done a great job of trying to promote the downtown and the good things that are happening in it. The Grand's done a great job. They've got more subscriptions than they ever have had in the downtown. The downtown plan's got beautiful things in it, like the River District, measures for safety, measures for density, putting people on the street. The Office of Residential Conversion Program deals with, in part, the vacant office commercial space in the area. You can't fix downtown by voting against the plan. You can't fix downtown by voting against the downtown plan. It's a plan that was worked on collaboratively in consultation with the community. It's got great connections with private sector investments, and it is a plan that we can execute and move forward in that area. And it's funny to see parts of the plan get pulled out and put into different mayoral platforms. Obviously, there's component support. The best way to have supported those things would be just vote for them in the first place. So I'm committed to the downtown, but I'm committed to emphasizing and talking about the challenges of downtown, but equally the positive things that are happening in downtown, the things that are going well. And you get people back living downtown, feet on the street, bodies there, activations, supporting the arts and culture community, supporting the markets, supporting the businesses, and you will see a downtown become successful more and more each and every day, step by step, day by day. Yes, we have to make investments. Yes, we have to recognize there are challenges, but we got to recognize the good things too.
1: Thank you for your answers. One of the questions we got a lot from listeners when we asked them for their thoughts for the debate was about transit. And based on the current timelines, bus rapid transit will be completed during the next council term in 2029. That will give us the downtown loop, Wellington Gateway, the East London Link. So there's two parts to this. When was the last time you rode transit, and what is your vision for the future of transit? Kristen Crows.
3: So the last time I rode the transit was probably about 3 weeks ago. I wanted to see what the experience was like for an average person in London. When I lived in Ottawa, I took the bus all the time because I didn't have a car. So for 6 years, I was a bus rider, and I loved it. I loved being on my phone, having my coffee, not stressing, going to where I needed to be. I was a little shocked. I had to figure out where to buy a bus ticket. That was a little bit confusing for me because we don't have a tap system, and that would be really great if we could get that. I think that makes it more convenient. It lowers a barrier. So once I got my bus ticket, got on, I was handed a paper transfer that I'm like, oh, this is the same as when I was in high school. So we haven't really innovated that system. I think if we could do that, it would be great. We need to create a system that's clean, safe, and reliable in order for people to want to ride it. It also has to go to where people need it to go. So like I explained, where I live, it's just not really a viable option because I'm walking longer than I'm riding the bus. So I want to make sure we're reaching the people that it needs to go to, and that we're also mindful of accessibility issues. That doesn't just mean can a wheelchair get on a bus, but can someone in a wheelchair, someone with mobility issues, can they access a bus stop? So when we're planning these things, I want to make sure we're being thoughtful of everyone in London. I want to make sure that the bus is on time. If we look at and measure where buses are stopped, where they're oversubscribed, I want to make sure that we are nimble enough in a system that we can add buses when we need to pick people up. So it's not going by students at Western in the morning. So they're not disrupting their time, their exams, their class schedule. And I think we also need to look at, is there areas where we can expand it? What is the cost of that? What does that timeline look like? And that we're reporting it and we're being very accountable and transparent with the public in our future plans for transit.
1: Thank you for your answer. Josh Morgan.
0: Sure. So on the part about riding transit last, I think it was about 2 or 3 weeks ago, my daughter rides the bus every day to get to college, and I went along with her to see what it's like. Also, make sure I know where I got to pick her up when I pick her up some days and where she's getting dropped off. And it was a good experience, very smooth. A little construction along Fanshawe right now, but worked pretty good. I want to talk a little bit about transit generally. This council has made new investments in transit, new investments in paratransit. The budget that was tabled added 10,000 service hours to the paratransit service. We recognize that there are people who need that extra mobility service, and we need to continue to improve it. There's a new provider coming. There's improvements being made. We've added things like industrial service this term, getting people to their jobs more efficiently, and there's plans that the Transit Commission has to expand that service and bring in additional routes. We're trying alternative delivery service into some of the new neighborhoods to bring transit quicker into neighborhoods. You know, the Transit Commission has actually been fairly forward-thinking in trying to make improvements to it, and Council has funded a number of those, as has the provincial and federal governments, and the Permanent Transit Fund federally has been very, very helpful. On BRT, listen, this is a one that everybody wants to kind of pick a fight with, but everybody ignores what the project actually is. First off, you know, the dollars are more expensive, like every other project is, if they're, you know, started and planned in 2016, and now we're 2026. The Adelaide Street Underpass had a significant increase. But this is a water and wastewater project as much as it's a transit project. Over 80% of the costs are water, wastewater infrastructure, flood control measures, intersection improvements, lots of things that we know that we're on the hook for with property taxpayer dollars, and we got hundreds and hundreds of millions of dollars from the federal and provincial governments to offset those property tax dollars. But a city our size can't run buses that are stuck in the same traffic as everyone else. We've got to have dedicated lanes. We've got to move towards a modern transit service in this city. We've got to continue to build out higher order transit across the city, or we're going to continue to be stuck in traffic.
1: Thank you for your answer. Susan Stevenson.
2: Yeah, so that's interesting. People are asking me why bicycles are allowed in those dedicated lanes. You know, they can't put their car in there, but we've got bicycles right on the signage. So there's a lot of things, like great cities have great transit. And London is, you know, people are very frustrated with what we've got right now. It's not reliable. It's not safe. It doesn't go where people need it to go. It doesn't allow expansion of shifts at our industrial park. And it doesn't run late enough to allow the nightlife that the students are looking for, or the early morning shifts for people who work shift work. So transit has been a priority for me. I was one of the councillors who supported additional transit hours when it came to budget, because it is the only mode of transportation for many people in our city. When it comes to BRT, and you know, I highlighted recently the $39 million for the 40 BRT shelters. So yes, a lot of it was infrastructure. Everyone knows that that was needed. But why are we doing $39 million for bus shelters when there's no plan in the budget to upgrade the fare payment system, which all BRT studies are saying is a key integral part of operating a true BRT system? We've got accessibility issues. We heard about those at budget time. It's still a big issue. We've got jobs. We've got the highest unemployment rate, second highest in the province, one of the highest in the countries. And we've got manufacturing facilities that could add an additional shift. The safety is a big issue. I speak to a lot of bus drivers and people who ride on the transit. And our policies, again, it comes down to this addiction issue, that we are allowing people to ride for free. And these are people who often are mentally ill or severely addicted, causing issues of safety for those who are riding it, those who are in waiting for a ride, and for the bus drivers. One recently said to me that the LTC bus is one of the biggest getaway vehicles for retail theft. It's something that we need to look at.
1: Thank you for your answers. Similar or along the lines of transit, we have construction. I hear that a lot from people. I'm sure you all have heard about that. I know you've all spoken about it at different times. How can we make construction more efficient in this city so that people can get around it more easily? We'll start with Josh Morgan.
0: Yeah, so I'm going to be pretty clear on this, because I know probably some people are listening to us stuck in traffic right now, and I know it's been brutal and it's been difficult to get around the city. I have four kids. I have the same experience others do. Sometimes you're late to get them somewhere. Sometimes they're a little frustrated with the slowdowns. And there's a lot of construction going on across the city because we had a lot of infrastructure that needed a lot of upgrades, and we fell behind for a number of decades. There was tremendous access to federal and provincial dollars a few years back. You see that being executed across our city. But we need to fix that infrastructure. You know, canceling those projects or delaying them just cancels good-paying jobs and needed infrastructure that helps people get around the city. Look at the Adelaide Street Underpass. Well, it was under construction, complaints every single day. Now, I don't hear a complaint. I hear I see 25,000 cars going under a train rather than being stopped by them. Emergency services vehicles getting to where they need to be faster. How can we do this better across the city? We can coordinate better. We can coordinate our projects better across the city. As we exhaust some of the initial federal contributions, we can be a lot more strategic about how we build out the city. We can work longer hours. The proposal by Deputy Mayor Lewis and Councillor Lehman to go to 11 p.m., fully supportive of. There are also projects across the city that overnight construction makes a lot of sense for when it's away from residential neighborhoods. You know, there are parts of Highbury that could make a lot of sense for that sort of thing. We can actually get the job done faster with a little improvement in our processes. So we're going to finish the work. We're going to finish it faster. We're going to get out of people's way. But we're going to actually need to build the infrastructure. And when this infrastructure is done, just drive down parts of Wellington. Parts are horrific. The parts that are done are smooth sailing. It's going to be great when it's done. It's exceptionally painful as we go through the process.
1: Thank you for your answer, Susan Stevenson.
2: Thank you. Yeah, in my ward in this term of council, we had Adelaide, Quebec, and Dundas under construction, and it was incredibly frustrating for people. And they were concerned about emergency vehicle access. Now it's expanded to the whole city at the end of this term. And people are saying, where was the leadership on this? We knew there was going to be massive infrastructure required. We knew the BRT at $500 million was going to have a big impact. Where were these ideas about doing it faster, ensuring that the timelines were met and we didn't have delays? Where was that foresight before? And how? Where was our elected officials in terms of approving this many main arteries under construction at one time, and then unfortunately have inevitable things that need to be happened that weren't planned, and those add additional stress? So I'm recommending a coordinated construction plan approved by council so that we can take the onus that we approved doing all of these streets at once. Right now, everything is delegated to civic administration with no oversight or a requirement to report back. Elizabeth Street in my ward was going to go into its fifth year of construction. This has an incredible, it was supposed to be 1 year. People want answers. Businesses are struggling. People in the neighborhoods are struggling. It is costing us money. It is costing us our reputation. York Street in front of the convention center has been a huge impact there. And people want answers. Around the Western Fair, it was the same. And around Gateway Casino, who just put $50 million into our city. The businesses and property tax, property owners around that area don't feel that the communication is there, that the support is there for them. The businesses that were expropriated didn't feel supported in terms of ensuring that we value these businesses and we're going to ensure that they have the support that's needed to move elsewhere. So it's a big issue, and I think leadership is the key.
1: Thank you for your answer. Kirsten Crowes.
3: Yeah, so I just recently learned that we have a traffic management center. It's designed to help look at bottlenecks and look at construction projects and the flow of traffic. And I think that is something we can maybe explore and use that a little bit better. I know that, you know, with things like smart lights, the infrastructure for a lot of them are there, but it's the system behind it that still has some issues. It needs to be upgraded. It needs to be amalgamated into the current system a little better so that when we are taking certain corridors offline for construction for infrastructure, that we're not diverting traffic through areas that maybe it's not the most thoughtful route. So I don't want to see a major artery get have construction and then people are diverted through a residential neighborhood where there's schools. That just creates higher volume traffic, people are rushing, and then, you know, it decreases the safety a little bit. I want to make sure we're also having thoughtful plans. So if, you know, we're not doing it all at once and crossing off major arteries and corridors around the city so you can't get anywhere. But I think something very interesting was brought up. Susan just brought up, you know, it was up to the leadership. So I'm the only one sitting here that has not served on council. So they are the leadership. Why are we talking about these solutions now? Why are we waiting till an election? Why didn't they happen 4 years ago or 12 years ago? We saw these issues coming. We knew this project or all these projects were coming online. So why was there not thoughtful management and thoughtful planning beforehand instead of saying what we're going to do later? Why wasn't it done before?
1: Susan, I'll give you, your name was mentioned. I'll give you a chance to respond if you wish. You don't have to, but.
2: It's okay, because BRT was decided prior to me coming in. And when I spoke to people in the area, they were very unhappy about it. It had very debilitating impacts on Dundas Street. Still doesn't make sense to a lot of people going from two lanes to one lane. We lost all of our street parking. I went to the mayor and the deputy mayor about how we could stop this or change it. Was told there was nothing we could do. So Paul Van Meerbergen and I have voted no to all BRT stuff throughout this term of council. And I'm speaking about it now. We're halfway in. You know, we're going to have to make the best of it going forward. But this is the time for clarity and informing the public. And you need a leader to lead. As a councillor, there's really only so much you can do except oppose, which is what I've done.
1: Mayor Morgan, you were also mentioned. I'll give you an opportunity to the same, a minute.
0: Yeah, you know, arbitrarily voting against intersection improvements, underground infrastructure, even expropriations of property, you know, a leader has to recognize that a council has made a decision and we got to make it the best possible project we can make. If you're voting against an expropriation, what is the expectation that the transit route is going to go around that house? Like, I get that you can have protest votes on council, but you got to be realistic about making the project the best you possibly can be. Like, this idea that we're going to go back and review parts of the project again when everything has been transparently documented from the start, the costs, the plan, the additional costs that we had to approve in the budget process, we need a transit system. We need a transit system, and we need the underground infrastructure and intersection improvements to go along with it. And the more we delay, the longer it's going to take to get it done.
1: Thank you for your answers. We are going to take a quick break. I know there might be people listening to us right now saying, hey, Devin, when are you going to talk about taxes and affordability? That's coming up next. But first, we will take a quick news break. When we return, we'll have more of London Decides, the mayoral debate. 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
6: Good morning, it's 10 o'clock. I'm Scott Monick. Mostly cloudy skies and 11 degrees in downtown London.
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6: Happening now, the three leading candidates in the race to become London's next mayor are making their pitch to voters. Incumbent Josh Morgan, Ward 2 councillor Susan Stevenson, and Kirsten Crowes are debating the issues live this morning on 980 CFPL. When it comes to the homelessness and addiction crisis, Stevenson says she supports the recovery model which the province moved to in 2024.
2: We are currently under the harm reduction model, which supports and tries to make illegal drug use safer in our city. It's making the problems worse. And unfortunately, the people who are seeking recovery, there are gaps in the system.
6: Morgan pushed back on Stevenson's response.
0: This idea that we're offside with the province, you can't in the same sentence say harm reduction is provided by the provinces that are provincial responsibility, then say we're offside with the province because some agencies provide harm reduction in our community. The amount of money in the municipal budget to provide harm reduction is zero. We're focused on the things that we need to focus on to take people off the street.
6: Crowe says if she's elected, she would implement a 10-year stabilization strategy, which she created after consulting local frontline agencies.
3: I want to make sure that we have a broad spectrum of services that meet everyone from temporary transition all the way to long term. Some people are going to be low acuity. Some people are going to be high acuity and high needs. In other words, they have a high degree of mental health or they have addiction. So we need to make sure we're taking care of everyone in the community.
6: The debate, which is being moderated by Devin Peacock, continues until 10:30 this morning. Election Day is coming up on October 26th. In other news, London police have charged one of their own following an investigation by the major crimes section. Back on April 29th, a 33-year-old woman was placed under arrest by London police officers. Police say OC spray was deployed by an officer, which is subject to mandatory use of force reporting requirements, and a review was launched. Following that investigation, a 29-year-old constable was charged with one count of assault with a weapon and has since been reassigned to administrative duties. Police say Brandon Mihalides is scheduled to appear in court on December 30th. A 34-year-old man who was stabbed in London's Old East Village earlier this week has succumbed to his injuries. Police say the victim was stabbed on the north side of Dundas Street just east of Adelaide late Monday afternoon. Officers say Charles Alexander Raymond George was taken to the hospital and has since died. Officers say a 26-year-old suspect was arrested and charged with second-degree murder Wednesday night in the city's downtown core. Police say the victim and the suspect were known to each other. And the London Food Bank is gearing up for its 38th annual Thanksgiving donation food drive. Donations of non-perishable items will be accepted at participating stores right across London. Donations can also be made through the food bank's website. Co-executive director Jane Roy tells 980 CFPL the annual food drive runs until October 12th, with this year's focus on the food bank's 40th anniversary.
7: All of us that were there 40 years ago in terms of food banks, we're all still around. You know, we've become an institution in terms of that context nationally. And I think most of us have kind of accepted, not accepted that, because there's still other ways to help.
6: A 40th anniversary community open house and soup lunch will also be held tomorrow from 11 a.m. to 3 p.m. at the food bank on Leithorn Street. I'm Scott Monick. We'll get you back to London Decides, a mayoral candidates debate live here on 980 CFPL.
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1: Yes, this is London Decides, the mayoral debate. We are joined today by Kirsten Crowes, Josh Morgan, and Susan Stevenson. We have about 30 minutes left for our debate, even less that, given the time, so we will jump right back into the questions. Before the break, I mentioned taxes and affordability. That is our next topic. As mayor, you would lead the budget process. What is your vision for taxes in London? We will start with Susan Stevenson.
2: Thank you. Yes, I've been clear on that one, under 1% in 27 and 2028, with a goal of zero and inflation or less in 29 and 2030. So Londoners faced a very high property tax increase over this term of council, almost 26%, and Londoners are really feeling it. There's an affordability crisis. It's probably the number one issue facing Londoners right now. It's been over a decade since this council has looked at the actual expenses to budget line by line. That information is needed. Departments used to come to city council, and they do in other cities, and explain what they did with their money, what the challenges were, what the needs are to council. We haven't been seeing that. We get given the $1.4, $1.5 billion budget. When the strong mayor budget came forward in 2024, it came with an 8.8% increase to council and then a whole list of business cases that we obviously couldn't add to that already incredibly high tax increase. And, you know, there's a lot of excuses made. It was the police budget. We didn't get enough money from the province. But there were options. At the time that we were presented that historically high property tax increase of 8.8%, we had a $60 million surplus. And they were aware of that. And the options of what were available to do with that weren't provided. We were told that to touch it or talk about it would risk our AAA credit rating. We've had the Housing Collaborative Initiative with $1 million wasted. We've got 122 baseline wasted money. We've got program and services that are working at cross purposes that are costing us money. There's a lot of money to be had, and I'm committed to finding it. It will not be easy, but Londoners deserve to see us roll up our sleeves and find the room in our budget the same way they're being asked to do it at home. It is doable, and I look forward to achieving that for Londoners.
1: Thank you, Susan Stevenson. Kirsten Crowes.
3: Yeah, so I am very careful about what I can promise because I am not there right now. I haven't seen the books. I haven't seen every line item. But the publicly accessible information that I do have access to, that I have been able to view and read and go through, I think appropriate starting place would be inflation, just because there's already things in the budget that are tied to key inflation, such as wages, benefits. There's other certain things like WSIB that's going to go up. Also, when you're looking at construction projects and any infrastructure, material costs, they go up. There's certain external factors that we can't predict in the future, but we know they just will be going up. That's the way some of those items work. So we need to be mindful of that we're not creating a structural deficit anywhere. That would be, you know, what some people may consider a budget bomb. So we're saving money now, but it's actually, we're going to end up having to pay for it later. And I want to avoid that. I think we can do a rotating department review and program review and really look for efficiencies and look for where we can modernize, innovate, and digitize some of those systems so that we are alleviating some of those cost pressures on the administrative side, but also delivering better results. I want to make sure that any of our spending is tied to measurable outcomes. So if we are going to be making these investments in the city, and that's what it is, it's not spending money. When you spend money, it's gone. When you invest money, you're producing some kind of outcome, and it should be beneficial. It should be lasting. So if we are going to spend the money in the city, I want to make sure we're getting good services, that we're getting people to be able to move around, and also that the taxpayer is going to be respected. It's their money at the end of the day. I want to make sure they have good input, ample input, and they are helping make those decisions where their money goes.
1: Thank you for your answer. Josh Morgan.
0: Yeah, so first off, I want to recognize that there's an affordability challenge in our city and many cities, and fuel, groceries, you know, things are more expensive. Totally understand that, and that's a challenge for people. But let's talk about the budget and taxes for a moment. You can call a budget a strong mayor budget all you want, but if you voted for the transit and the libraries and the public safety and the housing, you didn't actually vote against anything and nothing was vetoed, you know, we all have to take responsibility for the investments we've made. And a budget is investments. It's city services. It's providing critical services to Londoners each and every day. So this pathway to 1% when you're coming from 4.7, you know, make no mistake, that's about, just to get to one, not zero, just to one, is about $34 million in the first year. Then there's about the same amount of pressure the next year, so you've got to find an additional $36 million or so, because numbers and percentages go on top of it. The next year, that's $70 million to find. $70 million of net dollars to find, permanent dollars, not one-time dollars, permanent dollars. If you're not going to cut public safety, and you're not going to cut transit, and you're not going to cut garbage, you start to say you're not going to cut community centers or recreation services or culture. You know, there's only so many places to hide. Like, there's no magic money in this. And Londoners deserve to know what is going to be cut if you can't achieve a goal of under 1%. Because you're not going to find $70 million through efficiencies and service reviews. We do service reviews and efficiencies each and every year. We do find dollars. And yes, there's going to be efficiencies that are found, but there's not going to be $70 million of efficiencies. We've seen this before. It's a big promise. It's politically popular. But Londoners deserve to know what's on the table if it's not going to be achieved.
1: Thank you for your answers. We are in a moment right now of trade uncertainty. And while we can't solve international issues at the local level, City Hall can provide support for businesses. What can City Hall do to better support businesses in London? We'll start with Kirsten Crowes.
3: This one I do love because I am a small business owner. I also, with my small business, I was an advocate for the Small Business Centers of Ontario. I think they are the heart of our economy. At the end of the day, they are driving things from small, medium businesses. They want to grow. They create livelihoods. We have great programs here with our London Small Business Center where we have a New Start program for people that are just new to the city and they may not have another avenue for creating a livelihood, so we help set them up with businesses. There's also the BIA. They help improve the areas for the business areas, through different things, street cleaning, window repair, unfortunately, that's needed. Signage. They have other programs, and I think we can invest more in those to help create those programs that people need. I know in the downtown core, there's some businesses that may want to look at either selling, retirement, or just going on to their next phase of life, but it's very challenging right now because some of the attractiveness to a downtown business isn't at the level where it could be. So we really want to support them because that also is going to get people to go downtown, but also move around the city. I think there's different programs we can use and we can create. Let's look at what other cities do. Let's look what other municipalities have been successful with and see if we can fit that into our model so that we can be leading in this space. So we're supporting those people that are propping up our economy and really the ones driving the businesses in the heart of the city.
1: Thank you for your answer. Josh Morgan.
0: So I think we've done a pretty good job at recruiting large-scale businesses into the city. The industrial development land strategy has been very successful. I was just at an announcement yesterday for the Canada Rocket Company bringing good-paying jobs into the city, jobs that are going to be here for decades. Small and medium businesses are struggling, and they need help too. Small Business Center, LEDC, Tech Alliance, there are a number of organizations who are doing their best to help tremendously, and there's been a number of programs that they brought forward. The way to support small and medium businesses is to support the economic development plan, support the downtown plan. These are plans that were consulted on with business, with those groups, and executing those plans is one way we can start. Another thing we can do is look at where we've been successful with small and medium startups in the past, how we supported them, whether it's for facade loans or grants, providing relief for loan forgiveness on them when they're struggling. But look at the Grove. I was on Western Fair's board of directors when we contemplated keeping the building rather than bulldozing it, and built the Grove, an agri-food incubator hub that has now spawned almost 40 businesses coming through that incubator and out the other end, thriving in the community. And agri-food is definitely a competitive advantage we have here. There's no reason why we cannot work with our economic development partners and create another type of incubator in our downtown core to help grow small and medium businesses. We have huge potential with the UNESCO City of Music designation to create a cultural hub in the heart of our city. We have the huge ability to create incubator spaces and support small business in a number of ways, but there are a number of positive measures already in existence in the economic development plan and the downtown plan that we just need to not put those plans not on a shelf, not start over from scratch, but actually execute them very well, and that's how you support small business in our community.
1: Thank you for your answer. Susan Stevenson.
2: I think the best way to support business in our city is to help give them what they're asking for and make it easy for them to invest and expand and grow their businesses. I know that as a counselor, I often hear the problems, but I'm routinely being told about the crazy, stressful, ridiculous processes that people are going through that risks even bankruptcy. I just had a call again this week that somebody was ready to open their new business yesterday, and because of permits and that kind of thing, they've got staff who quit their jobs and are ready to start, and they said, if this takes months, I'm going to go bankrupt before I even open. So where was the support for those businesses to help guide them and make sure that the process is easy? I hear businesses talk about trying to get something done, and it's this circular loop of red tape with ever-expanding requirements. They just want to be told, what is it they have to do, all on one page, up front, and have a little support in helping them navigate getting that done. That would really support. Even some of our big employers are saying, how can we get a bus route out here? They're pleading with us, and it doesn't seem to be easy to do for some reason. I hear about the industrial strategy, and I've got big organizations saying, we as council and as Londoners have no idea how much we've lost, how much we've missed out on, because our DC programs are so narrow. You have to fit into a little box in order to qualify, and so we're losing those opportunities to other cities. One of the other things that we can do to help business is to make sure that it's safe and safety and security for customers and employees. How many of our businesses are really, really struggling with providing a safe environment for their employees and for their customers if they live in the core area or even other areas? Like I said, it's really the addiction crisis has really expanded out. This is a time when we need to be a yes and how can we get it done. When people come to us and want something, we need to be a city of yes rather than a city of no.
1: Thank you for your answers. As we've said throughout the entire debate, we ask for questions from the listeners. One of the questions we received was about leadership in terms of someone who can work with council, someone who can work with other levels of government. As mayor, you alone can't solve the issues that are present in our city, but how would you work with your council members, other levels of government to bring prosperity to London? We'll start with Josh Morgan.
0: Yes, so it's a collaborative approach. I've worked on motions with every single member of council this term. I've met with them. I've listened to them. We've worked on ward issues together. It doesn't mean we always agree on every single thing, but being collaborative and bringing people together. Working with agencies, partners, and organizations in the city. You bring them together. You bring brilliant ideas together. You can actually pitch solutions that can inspire much more across the province. Partnership with the provincial and federal governments. We have never been more influential with the provincial and federal governments than we have today. I have the privilege of chairing the Big City Mayor's Caucus nationally. We meet with federal officials regularly, and we see new programs coming out that are benefiting municipalities. We have an external threat here, too, with tariffs and trade disputes, and there is no way that we tackle that independently. Council has to come together. Governments have to come together. Businesses and organizations and not-for-profits have to come together to ensure that we are doing everything we possibly can to protect jobs in our community and make sure that we provide opportunities for us to seize everything that we know London has to offer. You know, I was very proud when I did my launch that a number of members of council came and showed up to listen to what I had to say. I continue to listen to them each and every day. And again, if I go back to strong mayor powers, they know that I'm not going to override them with a veto. They know that when they go out and knock on doors across the city, the voices at those doors and their voices matter when I'm mayor. That's something that is going to be important. I'm not the arbiter of public will across the city. I am someone who listens, someone who collaborates, someone who works together. And we have frank discussions with each other. And that's how democracy works. Bring people to the table, have frank discussions, find pathways to solutions together.
1: Susan Stevenson.
2: Thank you. Well, I'll say that some councillors have had a different experience than I've had on council. And I, too, have shown that despite the divisiveness that has been throughout this council from the leadership, that I, too, have been able to bring motions to council. Just this year, I've had two different letters signed by three different councillors on each motion regarding different issues. So I continue to show that I can collaborate and build a team, even in the midst of the divisiveness that we've had. I've got great relationships with the ministers in the provincial level. And I work on boards that really know how to get things done and how to work with the province on innovative things. The Middlesex London Paramedic Service, the London Police Service, Western Fair Association, as it was mentioned, in the agri-food business, doing really leading-edge collaborative types of things and getting money both federally and provincially. I'm on the Convention Center board as well. I've sat in on delegations where we've made pitches to the province. And quite frankly, I think we can do better. I think we can provide real business cases that will where they will see value and be enrolled in what it is that we're presenting. It's a $1.5 billion corporation and growing, and we need to be a business mindset in it. We need to show value. We need to enroll people, even in terms of our homelessness. When we can show accountability for results like St. Thomas has, we will find it easier to get money. We will find it easier to get private donations when we're able to pitch a business case that can withstand meaningful scrutiny. We need leadership. We need collaboration. Talking about it doesn't make it real. It's not been what's happened in this term of council, and I think we can do a lot better going forward. I have no doubt at all that using the leadership training that I have and the business experience, that I can do amazing things both with connections federally, provincially, and with council. It's needed, and I'm ready for it.
1: Kirsten Crows.
3: Yeah, I like to think of myself as a thoughtful leader. My experience comes from leading a small business. I'm also a mom, which to some, I'm a leader in my house because I'm the one keeping the chaos to a minimum. I'm setting the agenda. I'm setting the tone. But I also have to collaborate. My daughter is very good at negotiating, and so I get exercise on that every day now. I think in order to create thoughtful solutions for complex problems, the first thing you need to do is listen. For the first 3 months of this campaign, I went around to many different businesses and organizations and just listened and let them tell me what they need and give me information, because at the end of the day, I don't know everything. I'm not going to be the person that's going to be able to solve problems on my own. I need help doing that. So I need good information. I need experience. I need expertise. I need collaboration. So I'd like to bring all those pieces to the table as someone who was a professional advocate working at all levels of government. I know what it takes to bring those solutions to the table and have them listen to you as well, which means you have to find that intersection of where your priorities overlap and build from there. I also think that we need to make sure we're facilitating the right conversations and including the right people in those conversations. It isn't just a city for one person. It's a city for everyone. So I think we need to encourage more participation, and we need to encourage people to speak up. We need to engage with our stakeholders, with our residents, with our experts, and we need to create those solutions all together. I've chaired boards. I've chaired governance committees. I've invested my time volunteering for boards in the city to help produce those good outcomes. So I think I do have the experience, but again, thoughtful, compassionate leadership would be more my style.
1: Thank you for your answers. We are very short on time. We have enough time left for a closing statement for you both, for you all. We initially said 1 minute. I'll give you up to two if you would like, but I will start for the closing statements with Susan Stevenson.
2: Thank you. This has been a divisive council term, and it doesn't need to be that way going forward. Londoners do not feel that they've been heard. They want their needs prioritized. They want fiscal responsibility. They want and deserve a safe city and hope for the future. They love this city. They're sad to have seen the decline over the last 10 years, and they're concerned about whether they even want to stay here any longer. The leadership on this council has been there for 12 years, and the city has gotten worse. And so we can make announcements and we can say that things aren't as bad as they are, but people know, and they're living it, or they know someone who's living it, and they want different. They want hope. They want transparency. They want something that they can believe in. They do want to see an end to the divisiveness. And that's what I'm willing to bring to this. We're going to need everybody rowing in the same direction going forward. It's not about tearing everything down and starting over. It's not about fear of strong mayor powers or fear of chaos. It's about course correction. It's about honesty. It's about just recognizing what isn't working, being willing to change it. We don't need to dwell on the terrible condition of our downtown if we're willing to just acknowledge it and make changes. But to deny it is to deny people's reality and their pain and suffering and their fear. And so they're looking for a leader in this election that will lead London to a time of prosperity again, to safety, and to reassurance that their property taxes are going to be well and reasonably spent, and that their municipal council has a voice representing them, even if it is counter to the current narrative, that voice is allowed and that they have a say and their elected representatives have a say in the future of their city.
1: Thank you. Kirsten Crowes.
3: Yeah, so I'm running for mayor because I built a career over 20 years, which took me outside the city for a time. And when I came back,

0: this to be a destination and a city where everyone's proud of. And when we talk about it outside of London, people get curious, people get excited. I think they're just small changes. We need to get back to just some basic things, and we don't need to reinvent the wheel. I think we can build off some of the really good work that's been done, and we may need to just tweak it and do a few things differently. But the core of it is I want to make sure that we're building communities that are safe for everyone. I want to live in a city where we can get through the city from A to B, where the traffic moves. I want to make sure that the services that we pay for, they're provided by the city, they work for everyone and they're accessible, and we have better communication coming from the city, as well as the money we're spending. It's the taxpayers, the residents, the people that live here pay for this city. So I want to make sure we are measuring and communicating that value to them so that they see it, experience it. And if they want something different, we're listening. So I really want to make sure that we have thoughtful leadership, and the vision of being a leading city is really what I'm trying to champion and what I'm working hard towards.
1: Thank you. Josh Morgan.
2: So this year, I think our country found out something about itself. You know, when we were pushed and when we were challenged, we didn't decide to split apart or point fingers at each other. We actually pulled together. Governments, people, businesses, not-for-profits, we all pulled in the same direction to meet an external challenge. That's really who we are. It's who we are in London, it's who we are in Ontario, and it's who we are in Canada. It's also how a mayor should lead too. Focused, honest, with everyone at the table. We've heard a lot this morning about what's broken, and everybody knows what's broken. They're living with it each and every day. A promise for a smaller number doesn't fix the problem. The hard part about being the mayor is that you've got to pull council, City Hall, Queen's Park, get them all pulling in the same direction, and that's the job. That's exactly the job that I've been doing for 4 years, and I'm not done. Tough times don't need a slogan or a learning curve. They need a leader who attacks problems and not people, especially people trying to solve those problems. I'm in this fight for London, and I'm not taking a single vote for granted. Let's finish the job we started, but let's do that together. So I'm asking for your vote on October 26th to keep London moving forward. Thank you.
1: Thank you all for your time today. That is all the time we have for the debate. I want to thank the candidates for coming out. I didn't have to use the bell once, so I'm a little disappointed with that. I looked for this for about, you know, a long time yesterday, so... The debate is over. However, I will remind everyone that advanced voting has begun. It runs until October the 10th. Election day is October the 26th. This debate will be replayed on air and online as a podcast. 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
7: 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Here's Devin Peacock.
8: Hello, everybody. Yes, this is Devin Peacock, and we just wrapped up the 980 CFPL Mayoral Debate. And until the top of the hour, we want to get your thoughts on the debate, your thoughts on the municipal election, and your thoughts on the candidates. 519-643-2222, 1-866-354-8255 are the phone numbers to call. We don't normally do this, so we'll see how this goes. But if you would like to give your thoughts on the election, the debate, the campaign, I want to hear them. We just heard the candidates on air with us giving their thoughts on all the issues about homelessness, affordability and taxes, construction, transit, business, leadership. We tried to incorporate as many of your questions as we could, and in some cases, amalgamated them all together. Now I want to hear your thoughts. 519-643-2222, 1-866-354-8255 are the phone numbers to call. When we think about the municipal campaign, It was a little sleepy over the summer months, but once we got into September and now into October, it's certainly picking up. I'm seeing more activity by the candidates on social media, but also in person. What are your thoughts on how the campaign is going, how the debate went, and who you might be voting for come October the 26th? We'll be taking calls until the top of the hour. If you don't want to call, that's fine. But I really want to hear what Londoners are thinking and saying about the debate and about the election. 519-643-2222, 1-866-354-8255 are the phone numbers to call. The campaign itself is going to go by quickly from this point on. You know, it's the start of October. October the 26th is when Londoners will ultimately make the decision if you don't vote in the advanced polls. But the time is going to go by very quickly here. And we appreciate the candidates who came in to speak. And we're really interested in your thoughts on this as well. We do have some phone calls coming in. I'll give out the number again, then we'll get to your thoughts. 519-643-2222, 1-866-354-8255 are the phone numbers to call. We will also take your text messages if you would like to send them to us as well. It's the same number, 519-643-2222, 1-866-354-8255. Are the phone numbers to call. Okay, let's go to the phones. We have Diane up first. Diane, good morning.
1: Morning. How are you?
8: Not too bad. Yourself?
1: Very good.
8: So what are your thoughts on the election, the campaign, or the debate?
1: I'm hoping, well, I used to work for the city a million years ago. And overall, nothing's that easy. You know what I mean? And I think the city who's the boss right now is doing a good job, as good a job as you can do. You know what I mean? I didn't see any reason. I think some people want a woman for mayor or something. I don't know, but I think that Josh is the right man at this time.
8: So as of today, you would vote for Josh Morgan again? Sorry?
1: I think they all had lots to say, and it was very well done. But I think Josh Morgan is the man for the job at this time.
8: Yeah, what's the top issue in the election for you?
1: Well, safety and so on out in the streets. I live in an old age home here in London, and I wander all over the place and take buses and everything. And sometimes there are issues when you're out and around, but, you know, it's not that easy to solve overnight. And I think he's doing as good a job as anyone could do at this time. Some of the issues go back a couple of generations, like where were parents and so on when people were doing things they shouldn't be doing. And that's just the way it is.
8: Diane, I appreciate the call.
1: Thank you.
8: 519-643-2222, 1-866-354-8255 are the phone numbers to call. We'll go to Carol next. Carol, good morning.
9: Good morning.
8: How are you today?
9: I'm fine, thank you.
8: What was your thought of the debate, or what are your thoughts on the election so far?
9: It was okay, but the thing that upsets me more than it's been going on for years is the fact that they don't do anything about the homeless, hardly anything. London's a beautiful city, but who would want to come to a place where there's tent city everywhere? And the other thing is there's plenty of buildings around that are empty that could be converted. Apartments are too expensive for people to buy.
8: So homelessness, if I'm picking up from you, is obviously is the number one issue for you in this election?
9: Yes, it is, because it's terrible that all these people are living on the streets and they should have a place to live. A lot of them haven't got good health. They've had mental problems in the past and they shut all the hospitals down for people that need help. And I think it's terrible. I said there's people that fought in World War II that are living on the streets. Now, I'm not saying some of them want to, but there's a lot of them that do want a place to live, a roof over their head.
8: Is your vote made up on who you will vote for mayor?
9: I haven't decided yet who I'm going to vote for.
8: Okay. Carol, I appreciate your time today. Thank you very much. We'll go to Gwen next. Gwen, good morning.
10: Good morning.
8: How are you today?
10: I'm doing great, thank you.
8: What did you think of the debate? What are your thoughts on the municipal election?
10: I thought the debate was great. I think everybody spoke well. And I think I like Susan Stevens because she's concerned about people on the street, as this other lady just speak about. And we need to really conserve our money. There are a lot of people that are really getting a hard time to pay their taxes and buy food. And there's a lot of unemployment now since Cammy's closed. We cannot go on spending, and we need to cut down on importing people to do jobs that we can do. And I think that this is a very important time for everybody.
8: If you were going to vote, who would you vote for right now? You don't have to make a decision, but I'm just curious.
10: I would vote for Susan Stevens.
8: Okay. It's at Stevenson, not Stevens.
10: Yes, Stevenson, yes.
8: And what's the top issue for you?
10: Top issue is security for everybody It's very difficult to go downtown. It's very scary, especially if you're over 60 and you look very vulnerable. You can be a target for anything. And we want people to come to our town, our city, and feel comfortable and secure. And this is very important for everybody to look into.
8: Gwen, I appreciate the call today. Thank you very much.
10: Thank you.
8: We'll go to Bob next. Bob, good morning.
11: Good morning. How are you doing?
8: Not too bad. Yourself?
11: I'm doing just fine.
8: What did you think of the debate? What are your thoughts on the municipal election?
11: The debate was instructional, but I didn't hear nothing about the police budget. Josh Morgan is in the back pocket of the police chief, so our police budget is out of whack. I live in the south end of the city, and they're building a gun range out here. For what reason? I have no reason why. So my main topic was the police budget. Too much.
8: So is the police budget or public safety your top issue?
11: Police budget.
8: And who would you...
11: When you call for service, it takes 8 hours for them to come to your house.
8: Who would you vote for if you're going to vote right now?
11: Susan Stevenson.
8: Okay. Bob, I appreciate the call. Thank you very much.
11: Thank you. Bye.
8: Goodbye. We still have calls coming in. We're going to take your calls until the top of the hour here. 519-643-2222. 1-866-354-8255 are the phone numbers to call. We'll go to Margaret next. Margaret, good morning.
12: Oh, good morning.
8: How are you today?
12: I'm good. How are you?
8: Not too bad, thank you. What did you think of the debate, and what are your thoughts on the municipal election?
12: Unfortunately, I didn't get to hear the entire debate. I did hear parts of it. It sounded pretty good from what I heard. As far as the election goes, I do think that Susan Stevenson definitely has my vote. She seems to be the only candidate who's looking for real change in this city, which is much needed and overdue. I would say my biggest concerns are obviously the encampments and the homelessness and the drug use. It's a dangerous environment for our kids going to school. That needs to change. Susan Stevenson seems to have compassion for these people that are homeless or have drug addiction, and we need to come up with real solutions, not just to keep fueling the homelessness and addiction and continuing that concern. Also, the second biggest concern for me as somebody who lives here and works here in London, I know that you had a caller, Diane, who was supporting Josh Morgan and saying he's doing the best he can do. I have to disagree with that. I'm not sure what it is he's doing that's so wonderful, but she doesn't have to work. As she said, she's in a retirement home. So driving around in this city with all this construction, it's a nightmare for anybody who has to drive for a living, as I do. I'm on the streets driving in London every single day. Part of my job is to drive, and just even getting to and from work for anybody who has a job here, it's a nightmare, unless you ride the bus, I suppose, but then we are just ignoring a huge part of the population of this city. We're mostly just catering to students at that point and not taxpayers.
8: Margaret, I appreciate the call.
12: Okay.
8: Thank you very much. We have a lot of calls coming in. I want to make sure we get to as many of you as we possibly can before we run out of time. We'll take one more call, then we'll take a break, and more of your calls. We'll go to Dave next. Dave, good morning.
13: Morning.
8: How are you today?
13: Yeah, I listened to the debate. It was pretty good. But I understand. I moved this city in 86. They've been revitalizing downtown since 86. Like, as soon as you got to stop sometime, like, I don't understand it. And they want to get business down there. Who wants to go down? I don't want to go downtown. I never go downtown anymore. Right? The construction, they don't need to shut down Dundas Street, Oxford Street, and Florence Street in front of the Western Fair when they were doing that. And I go, like, I know it has to be done, but, man, they can't all go east-west at the same time, right?
8: In terms of if you were going to vote, who are you going to vote for mayor at this moment?
13: I think I go with Stevenson. And she sounds really good. I don't understand why the council didn't buy that empty hotel, which is down on York Street at Lyle. That's an abandoned building there. It had lots of rooms. We didn't have to spend $500,000 on 10 portables down below the 401. Like, that's, it's just ridiculous, right? There's a whole hotel they could have bought for probably cheaper than they did for that, right?
8: Dave, I appreciate the call.
13: All right.
8: Thank you very much.
13: Thanks.
8: We're going to take a quick break. We've got a lot of calls coming in. I want to make sure we can get to as many of you before we run out of time. So we're going to take a quick break. When we come back, we'll have more of London Decides, the 980 CFPL mayoral debate.
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8: We are taking your calls until the top of the hour about the debate and the municipal election as well. I want your thoughts on how the election's going, your top issues, and even about the debate, what you thought. We'll go to Elsie next. Elsie, good morning.
21: Good morning.
8: How are you today?
21: I'm good. How are you?
8: Not too bad, thank you. So what are your thoughts on the municipal election so far, the debate? What are your top issues?
21: My top issue is the homeless. You hear about all the money being put into revising downtown, all this, you know, these pop-up shelters for homeless. None of that's going to work unless you get to the root cause, which is we need mental hospitals for the people who need real help. And we also need treatment centers for people who are addicted to drugs, because when somebody wants help, there's no help there. You go to detox and then you have to wait 3 or 4 months before you can get into a facility to get some real help. And in the meantime, those people go back to the streets. So unless money's put into real solutions, nothing's going to work. Our hospitals are clogged up, our jails, our court system, and then we have to put more money into the police department to help manage this. So unless you get the root cause, you know, something there, nothing's going to work.
8: Have you decided on who you're going to vote for?
21: I'm leaning towards Susan Stevenson.
8: Okay. Elsie, I appreciate the time today. Thank you very much.
21: Okay, thank you. Bye.
8: Thank you. 519-643-2222, 1-866-354-8255 are the phone numbers to call. We've got five more minutes before we need to get into spots and get back into regular programming. But if there's interest, I think we can do something like this again, not a debate, but maybe an extended period where we can get your thoughts and your feelings about the municipal election. Let's go to Lori next. Lori, good morning.
0: Good morning.
8: How are you today?
0: How are you? I'm good, thanks.
8: I appreciate you calling in. What are your thoughts on the election?
0: Thank you. I just wanted to say homelessness is a universal problem if you travel. There's no one that's figured the solution out. It's multifaceted, and as long as people keep working on trying to find a solution, which I think Josh is, and the counselors are working at, I think that's great. And I just think I still love my city, and I see the road interruptions as progress. We've had hydro digging up roads and subdivisions and fiber. These are all improvements that are coming to our homes and our, you know, infrastructure. So yes, it's inconvenient and takes a lot of time and gas money from us, but it's improvements for our city. I think my biggest thing is inclusivity for my vote for mayor. I want someone who's compassionate, who includes everyone, race, ethnicity, supports everyone, attends gay pride, all those things is what I'm looking for in a mayor.
8: Have you decided on who you will vote for mayor yet?
0: Yes, Josh Morgan.
8: Okay. Lori, I appreciate the time today. Thank you very much.
0: Thank you.
8: 519-643-2222, 1-866-354-8255 are the phone numbers to call. We had a couple of people online. They fell off. If you want to call back, we'll try to work you in, but we are short on time here. I want to get as many thoughts from Londoners in before we run out of time. However, if there is interest, I think we could do something like this again to get your thoughts, your feelings, your leanings leading up to the municipal election, because there is no level of government that has more impact on your day-to-day life than your municipal government, than City Hall and the mayor and councillors and the decisions they make. So I hope people get invested and interested and involved in the campaign here, because it will have a direct impact on your life. And there is also no politician who is more accessible to you as a voter than your councillor or your mayor will be at the municipal level. We have time for one more call. We'll get to that in just a moment, and then we'll wrap up the program. But I appreciate everyone who has listened and called in today. We'll go to Janet next. Janet, you get last word on all of this. How's your morning going?
20: Hi,
8: Janet.
20: Hi, I'm good. I just, I really enjoyed the mayoral debate. I think that most mayors were able to let us know what most concerns them. I do want to touch on what the last lady who called. Yeah, I do think that there are benefits to, like, improving our city, but I think that also, based on whose opinion of what is an improvement in our city. And I think that Susan Stevenson is compassionate when she wants to come up with a solution to help the homelessness, and not just keep just making more shelters and that. But also, like, as far as the construction goes, I agree, like, it is needed, but maybe one project at a time and finish one before you go on with the next one. And also, like, I know that with Josh Morgan, he's getting endorsements from the Construction Trades Council. And so I know that's going to be a big help for him to get elected again. But I really think that they're getting money for that. And that's like a conflict of interest. So maybe, like, we should like just take it down a level and, you know, do one project at a time. We've got that bottleneck on Warrencliffe. People are driving into houses, smashing into them. It's very dangerous. Like, let's get that opened up. Let's finish that project, then move to the next one. I think there could be a more calculated way of doing this intellectually than what's going on right now. It's just ridiculous in our city.
8: Janet, we're almost out of time here. Have you decided on who you're going to vote for?
20: Oh yeah. I believe in Susan Stevenson, I think is her name. Yeah, she's my top choice as of today. We'll see.
8: Okay, Janet, I appreciate the call. Thank you very much. And I appreciate everyone's calls today, everyone listening, everyone participating. I will remind everyone that advanced voting has begun. It started yesterday, continues tomorrow and all next week at London City Hall. Voting day itself is October the 26th. 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London Decides, the mayoral debate. My name is Devin Peacock. 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
24: Good morning, it's 11 o'clock. I'm Scott Monick, mostly cloudy skies and 12 degrees in downtown London.
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24: Three of the contenders in London's hotly contested mayoral race laid out their vision for the city during a live debate this morning on 980 CFPL. Kirsten Crowes, Ward 2 councillor Susan Stevenson, and incumbent Josh Morgan made their pitch to voters with Election Day coming up on October 26. The city's downtown revitalization plan was one of several topics covered during the 90-minute debate. Crowes said she'd find a solution to address the downtown vacancy and parking problems.
25: Consult with stakeholders and consult with people that operate small businesses downtown, that live downtown, see what they want out of their core area. I also want to look at, we have a lot of surface parking lots. It's very expensive, and I know half the time I walk by them, they're not very full.
24: When it comes to the revitalization plan, Stevenson said the issue has been studied enough and what's needed is increased safety and parking.
26: Those things we knew prior to spending almost $1 million on consultant reports. We've had many initiatives over the past decade or longer. We had the Core Area Action Plan, which was $10 million in the previous term of council, that really didn't make a noticeable difference at all.
24: As for Morgan, he supports the downtown revitalization plan.
27: The downtown plan's got beautiful things in it, like the River District, you know, measures for safety, measures for density, putting people on the street. The Office of Residential Conversion Program deals with, in part, the vacant office commercial space in the area. You can't fix downtown by voting against the plan.
24: Advanced polling stations will be open tomorrow at several locations in the city. For more information, go to london.ca/elections. In other news, London police have charged one of their own following an investigation by the major crimes section. Back on April 29th, a 33-year-old woman was placed under arrest by London police officers. Police say OC spray was deployed by an officer, which is subject to mandatory use of force reporting requirements, and a review was launched. Following that investigation, a 29-year-old constable was charged with one count of assault with a weapon and has since been reassigned to administrative duties. Police say Brandon Mihalidis is scheduled to appear in court on December 30th. A 26-year-old suspect has been charged with second-degree murder in connection with a fatal stabbing in London's Old East Village. Police say the victim was stabbed on the north side of Dundas Street, just east of Adelaide Street, Monday afternoon. They say Charles Alexander Raymond George was taken to the hospital with life-threatening injuries and later succumbed to those injuries. Police say a 26-year-old suspect was arrested and charged with second-degree murder Wednesday night in the city's downtown core. Investigators say the victim and the suspect were known to each other. The London Food Bank is gearing up for two major events. Today, the food bank is launching its 38th annual Thanksgiving food drive. Donations of non-perishable items will be accepted at participating grocery stores across London until October 12th. Donations can also be made online on the food bank's website. The food bank is also marking its 40th anniversary this weekend. Co-executive director Glenn Pearson says they're grateful for the generosity Londoners have shown over the years.
1: When we had our very first food drive, I just remember saying, we've got to trust Londoners. We've got to trust the public. And, you know, that was expected to get us 40,000 in that first food drive, and it got us about 200,000 pounds of food. We were scrambling, but it confirmed my feelings about London, that it's a very, very generous place. And I think the food bank's been lucky enough to tap into that.
24: The food bank will be hosting a community open house and soup launch tomorrow from 11 a.m. to 3 p.m. on Leithorn Street. I'm Scott Monick. 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
12: Good morning, Toronto. Final hour. 9 to noon shift, middays, kind of misnamed. Kind of the pre-midday, mid-morning. Drex is in the afternoon, take you from noon to 3. The busiest radio host around. I think he works for about 12 different radio stations, that dude. But I think we created a monster here, Eddie. This things that make you go, huh, I'm loving it every single day. Because you know what? Honestly, that's the story of our lives. Every single morning, every single day, you go, huh? Really? Could call because things that make you go, really? Really? There's lots that makes you go, really, and huh. So let's get to it. We got a bunch of things going on. What do you got first?
13: Okay. So we've been talking pretty much all week about this Fly Dubai flight, where the plumber kind of helped save the day. He kind of got in and left.
12: Plumbers save the day, man. Get in the trades.
13: Yeah.
12: And plumbers can also apparently level off planes.
13: Yeah.
12: Save hundreds of lives.
13: But he said that he learned it from watching it on TV, and that TV show he was referring to, Mayday. Good old Canadian content right there.
12: Where he saw it, though, it's not called Mayday. It's called something else, right?
13: It'll always be Mayday to me. I think it might be Air Disasters.
12: Yeah,
13: or
12: where
13: something.
12: He watched it, because in his part of the world, it's different. But it's shown around the world. It's been around for a couple of decades, I think. And so he got interested on this, and then that's how he was able to pull that joystick up or that stick up and bring that plane back to level.
13: Yeah, there you go.
12: Wow.
13: You can learn some things from TV. Funnily enough, I was at a wedding a long time ago. I was kind of an extra guest. It was a sister's friend.
12: You were a wedding crasher. Just admit it.
13: Well, there was just somebody dropped out, and it's like, hey, we could use you as a seat filler. You're good with people.
12: No,
13: I'm like, sure.
12: No, you went.
13: And I knew some people there, so it was like, all right. And then as I was coming out of the washroom, a guy was choking. And then I was with one of the groomsmen or whatever, and I was like, hey, this is your job. He's like, I'm not touching that. And he was choking. I'm like, do you need help? He's like, yeah. So I gave him the Heimlich maneuver. And you shot out a piece of steak, but again.
12: And you're not a plumber.
13: No, but I learned it on TV.
12: So
13: there you go.
12: So that,
13: TV saves
12: by the
13: lives.
12: Way, absolutely right. There's stuff that saves lives, and you can learn about it. I would encourage anybody to learn that. By the way, this is a story for another day. Maybe we'll get into it next week. Is that how many men in particular die in washrooms
13: Oh.
12: choking on food? because
13: why,
12: they don't
13: why
12: want
13: are you eating food in the washroom.
12: Why, no. They were choking as they were going, and so they went to the washroom thinking they can get it out themselves. You know, they're choking. Wow. They're not in distress, and they actually die in there because they were too, I don't know, embarrassed or whatever, because they didn't want to show everybody that they felt they could, you know, extract whatever was in their throat or whatever in their stomach. And before that, I've heard of that before, but it is a story that
13: interesting.
12: Yeah. So you did that. You're a lifesaver.
13: There you go.
12: That's why I love you even more.
13: My one claim to fame.
12: But by the way, that plumber story and May Day, they make me go, huh? But they also make me go,
13: oh yeah. Big round of applause.
12: Cause that story this week, you know, again, in a world full of bad stories, that is has a really good ending.
13: And, you know, wouldn't have been possible without that Canadian connection. So good old
12: without television.
13: Yeah. I came across this and it really made me go, huh? So apparently in northern Texas, a man found more than $128,000 on top of a bank's ATM and he returned every dollar.
12: Would you do that?
13: Absolutely not. I am not a role model. I would not. I would absolutely not.
12: Wait a second. You just saved a guy from choking, but you're not going to you're going to take all the cash?
13: It's a little different, right?
12: So hang on a second. It was on top of the...
13: Yeah, on top of the ATM, just stacked up there.
12: It was stacked?
13: Well, I mean,
12: like,
13: or was
12: it in a bag? Like, you know, I can understand where somebody, you know, sometimes they make the deposits late at night and they forget, okay, we put it in. So he and he
13: that's
12: returned
13: a lot of money. How do you
12: so
13: forget
12: is
13: that?
12: This guy?
13: I don't know. Well, here's we've
12: let's
13: got
12: get him on the show.
13: Yeah, we've got a couple of Texas cops, Chief Brooks Rollins and Detective Gina Miller, kind of just talking about that.
6: To find that kind of money or that amount of money is certainly rare. That's very unusual. Am I reading this correctly? Somebody found 128. Which officer has it?
11: I've never had a case like this before. There was no indication of a crime occurring. It looked like it was just left there by accident.
6: He just thinks it's the right thing to do and doesn't think it goes beyond that.
11: I've had cases where Good Samaritans have turned in property that they found, wallets, IDs, things like that. But in the case of $128,000, I've never had somebody turn in that kind of money before.
13: Even the cops were surprised by this. There was no indication of a crime being committed. He could have gotten away with it. But anyway.
12: Good Samaritans, good Samaritan. Man. I mean, that is someone, or somebody's got a lot of money and doesn't need it. Mm-hmm. But I'm trying to think. I'm just going through my puny little brain here about through my years. I have returned somebody's wallet. I did that at a concert once, and person actually bought me a beer at the amphitheater. That was good.
13: You ever found any money on the ground, $5, $20?
12: Yeah, well, I'm not, like, if I find it on the ground, I'm not, what am I going to go find?
13: Hey, oh,
12: excuse
13: keepers.
12: Me. Have you ever seen
13: possession that? Is 9/10
12: so
13: of the law.
12: Have you ever seen that where somebody goes, excuse me, did somebody drop a 20? And everybody's hand goes, well, oh, the worst one is sheepish. You go, oh, my God. And you don't want to be that guy.
13: Yeah.
12: You go, oh, God, that was my 20. And then you sheepishly want to go over there and say, by the way, that was my 20. Can I have that? But I don't want to appear cheap.
13: It's got Queen Elizabeth on it. Yeah.
12: You know, so when I was doing the Jets games back in the 80s in Winnipeg, the team used to fly commercial. That was before, you know, the teams never flew private. And so we'd all pile onto a Canadian Airlines jet or an Air Canada jet at the time. So Randy Carlyle, who became a great coach, of course, I guess that's up for debate for some teams. But Kitty, as his nickname was, he was the biggest practical joker along with Perry Turnbull. So their big prank in airports was to put a $10 bill or a $20 bill down. And all the players would be sitting there in the lounge and he'd have a fishing line. And to this end, and this is before phones, by the way, so they never recorded it. And by the way, teams are still doing this. And you watch people when they just move it a little bit and then somebody tries to put their foot on it. And then they put their foot on, they kind of look around, and then they take their foot off and they yank it again. It's the greatest trick ever. Love it. But would I give any of that money back? You know what, Eddie? You converted me. If it was 100, it was 120K. I am Donovan Bailey. I'm sprinting.
13: Yeah, and I mean things are expensive. Gas expensive. I wouldn't
12: $120,000. That's a tank of gas.
13: I'd give a little bit to the Daily Bread Food Bank for sure.
12: Yes. By the way, I would.
13: Yeah.
12: Absolutely. And for all of you out there, that this is a time of year to give.
13: Yeah.
12: To giving, because when you give, you're getting something back.
13: A donation to the Human Fund in your name.
12: Yes.
13: Okay. Well, you've had a long and illustrious broadcasting career. But not for...
12: Well, I don't know about the radio career, but anyway, the TV career and sports, yes.
13: Not so long and illustrious for the Portland Trailblazers new broadcaster, who was fired
12: He's new, but he's old now.
13: Yeah, 8 hours after, I guess, being hired to do this, following some old tweets that he posted when he was a teenager. So KGW in Portland has the scoop on this, and let's hear from them.
7: At noon on Thursday, the Portland Trailblazers announced 29-year-old Braden Bell as the team's new television play-by-play broadcaster, calling him a rising talent who will bring energy and passion to Blazers broadcasts. However, less than 8 hours later, Bell was out of the job, fired by the team after misogynistic and racist comments surfaced. Posts that Bell made on Twitter as a teenager. One tweet from December 2012 reads, quote, "I'm not racist at all, but not gonna lie, Asian people piss me off. Ha ha. Hashtag honest." Another few with demeaning comments about women. All were posted in 2012 and 2013.
13: Wow. 8 hours. That's how long you got the job. I feel like, again, as a
12: part of my brethren, although I have underwear that's older than 29, I feel, you know, again, the dream job to be in the NBA. But, you know, I still think if you've said something, and we've all said stupid things, you hope that it's not racist or homophobic or whatever, any kind of epithet. You hope that you are taken to account for it. But also, if you have posted anything, you kind of mean it. I'm going to go back and look at my Twitter history. I don't tweet very much, and I don't think I mean, again, we all that's no joke what he said. You know, he's a ha-ha. So, yeah. It's a word of warning. And I tell my kids this all the time. I tell young kids all the time when I go to speak at broadcast seminars or schools, some high schools, the first thing I tell them, watch what you do on social media.
13: Yeah, and kids these
12: days, what you do and watch what you say. It will come back and haunt you. And guess what? That haunted him. That's probably 10 years later. He was a teenager. And again, whatever. And a lot of it they think is, oh, this is trite. And, you know, this is funny. Or nobody's going to see this. When someone is hiring you, Eddie. Not that you need to be hired, although I think I'm going to take you, steal you away from Chorus for my own broadcast. I will tell you that anytime you apply for a job, right now, human resources, even though there's AI out there, one of the first things they are doing is looking at your social media.
13: Mm-hmm.
12: To the point that it doesn't even, they want to see where you're partying, who you're partying with, what your political discourse is. Whatever it, again, it might not, but they're, so my thing is, I kind of blame the Portland Trailblazers a little bit. He applied for the job. They gave him the job. That's embarrassing to the team. He's replacing the great Kevin Calabro. You think they would have looked into that. That is a big, big miss on HR.
13: Yeah.
12: You know, look, I'm sure if you're applying for anything tomorrow, look at social media. Hey, folks. If you're going to put something out there and you're going to do it in your pajamas in your basement, you think nobody's going to watch, it's going to come back to hurt you someday.
13: Yeah, good reminder to just, you know, watch your P's and Q's there.
12: And we need a world like that.
13: Yeah.
12: Too much hatred, too much guff out there.
13: Smile it off.
12: It's smile day.
13: Yeah.
12: I love your smile. I love to smile. Love the smiles out there. Guy who's got a good smile is the mayor of Vaughan. Stephen Del Duca is going to join us when we come back. Big weekend up there. But lots going on around the elections, of course. The political landscape out there, how the boroughs of this city. I'd like to know what the boroughs think about what's going on in the GTA and the next mayor of the GTA. When we come back on 640 Toronto, smile.
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12: We've talked about all week long world... Cerebral Palsy Day is next week. We got the big hockey event up in Uxbridge for the hospital there. We are talking about Road Hockey to Conquer Cancer, which is in Vaughan, the great city of Vaughan, and Metropolitan Center that goes this weekend. And speaking of Vaughan, their great mayor, His Worship Stephen Del Duca, is with us. Hello, sir.
41: Hello, Rod. Thanks for having me on.
12: Good. I haven't seen you in a long time. Well, I did see you not too long ago at your annual golf tournament. I was really fascinated by, again, you know, I get to host a bunch of events, but I really, you know, your constituents, and I say this to Patrick Brown and others when you go, and it is amazing. And I know, you know, you've got close connections with the people in the room, but it's amazing how people are not only invested in what you do, but certainly invested in their borough, in their city.
41: Absolutely. We're very lucky in the city of Vaughan. We have a lot of really generous entrepreneurs and My annual charitable golf tournament raises money for over 250 charities and community organizations that constantly give back. To know that our donors come every single year, they have a great day out there. This year we had an absolutely remarkable MC named Rod Black, who did a great job. And we have a lot of fun. We raise money for a great cause, and it's an event I look forward to every year.
12: Yeah, an objective reporter that I am, but I do choose good people to go to events at. I didn't play golf this year, which was a good thing because that golf course never would have been the same. But I want to ask you, I want to get into your landscape in just a moment, especially an election year for you as well, and going on what's going on with the city mayor election here in Toronto in just a second. But the big event we've been talking about all morning, all the celebs come out. That's when I first met you a couple of years ago at Road Hockey to Conquer Cancer. And we're really chatting about it today because I do believe it's one of the most important and one of my favorite days of the year.
41: Yeah, I couldn't agree more. I actually came in 2022 before I was elected as mayor. I didn't know what to expect. I showed up that morning, and first of all, the size of the crowd, the energy literally is as you kind of walk into the area where everyone's playing in our Vaughan Metropolitan Center. I was just blown away, and I've come every year since. I love the event. I'm looking forward to tomorrow. And, you know, the money that's raised, the stories that are so poignant and compelling by individuals whose lives have been touched so positively by the Princess Margaret, and to hear about everybody giving back and feeling good about it, and to celebrate that around something like road hockey, which is so intrinsic to being Canadian, it hits all the marks, and I love this event. I love it every single year.
12: And a great area, like you said, that Metro Center. And you don't have to worry, like when we were growing up, Stephen, when you know, the car came by, car, you move the nets, you go back out, then you fight with your neighbors or your little brother, you scrap, and then you hug it out and your buddies again. And that kind of says, that's kind of, that is a little piece of what this is about. There's laughter there tomorrow. There's fun in games. There's a little aggression at times. People get a little heated. But I also would say there are tears. And I think sometimes it's, tears of joy. That ceremony is so poignant, especially with people who are fighting right now, that are challenged right now, but also the survivors. And of course, those that we've lost.
41: Yeah. It truly is a magical event. Like I said, it hits all the right emotional chords, from the laughter to the fierce competitiveness to everybody hugging it out afterwards. I mean, like, honestly, the bagpipes marching in, the Highland Creek, pipes and drums. And it's like talking about it right now with you, I'm getting goosebumps because I know it's coming up tomorrow. I'm really proud that it happens in the city of Vaughan. I want it to stay in the city of Vaughan. I'll do everything I can to help support the event every single year.
12: Yeah, again, being a sports guy, I've had a chance to meet so many of the mayors in and around the city. Dave Barton last night, Uxbridge, Tom Rakos, I know very well, and Aurora, Frank Scarpitti and Markham, you, Patrick and the rest, Bonnie Crombie, and a lot of you have also had, you've dabbled in provincial or federal politics.
41: Yeah.
12: When you go back to your roots, though, what is it like to be a mayor of a local area, even though you have, I'm sure, higher aspirations, for a lot of them, you get back to where it all means something, and it all has to start small. You can only start in the foundation is where you're closest to home. Is that correct?
41: Yeah, I think that's true. And look, most of the people I've come across in my political journey, including many of the elected officials you mentioned a moment ago, I think in order to get into the business, to win, and then to remain active in politics and in governing, the motivation has to come from somewhere important and special to each individual politician. And I know we don't always have the greatest reputation as elected officials. I get that. I get that there's some cynicism out there, but everyone I've met, I think, does care passionately about their respective communities and is doing their level best to do their best for the people that they get to represent. I've lived in Vaughan. I'm 53 now. I've lived in Vaughan for 40 years. My parents made a decision many, many years ago to move us up from Etobicoke up into Vaughan. I love the community. My wife and I have raised our daughters, who are now 18 and almost 16, in Vaughan. Hard for me to believe. My little girls are getting older. We love the community. We see how generous it is, how hardworking it is. And I've had other political jobs in my career, but being the mayor of Vaughan is by far my favorite role. And I love it every single day, and I'm hoping to have the chance to continue doing it for the next while.
12: And the challenges, though, I mean, the challenges, the bigger world, bigger picture challenges that kind of gravitate towards home. How difficult is that every day being a mayor?
41: Yeah, I think being so close to the people when you're a municipal leader versus my time at Queen's Park and the provincial scene, when you're close, when you're in the community all the time, people do feel very comfortable coming up to you. And I take that as a compliment in that people find me to be approachable. I'll be grocery shopping tomorrow morning. I go to the same place every single Saturday morning, right when the store opens. I've posted on this about Instagram, so the whole world seems to know about it. Residents will come up to me in the grocery store in my track pants and my hoodie, and they'll say, listen, we don't want to bug you while you're grocery shopping. And then they'll go on to explain what challenge they might be facing. And I always tell them, literally.

0: to make good things happen quickly.
1: Well, I'm sure they'll see you tomorrow at the grocery store, and they'll see you in the Metro Center. I know it's a busy weekend. I thank you for that. Good luck in your election year, Mayor Stephen Del Duca. Have a great weekend.
0: Thanks, Rod. See you soon.
1: Yeah, boy, what a job to be mayor. Would you want that job, Eddie? Would you want that?
2: I prefer being a school board trustee.
1: Yeah, that's right, huh?
2: Yeah, you kind of fly a little under the radar.
1: Yeah. Be cool, though. Imagine, get your own office, you get your own gavel, you can do whatever.
2: I'd like but then to be called I, your I like, I, again, that's kind of nice.
1: The people I mentioned, you know, like I mentioned them, and yeah, I know Paul, there is a lot of cynicism, and people, I'm sure, in that grocery store come up and say, what are you doing with this? What are you doing with that? And there are tough choices to make, decisions to make.
2: Yeah.
1: Fiscally. But man, that's why they elected you. That's why it's a cool job when things go well.
2: Absolutely.
1: Yeah. When we come back, lots to talk about. Get you ready for the weekend. Go to the movie theater, perhaps.
2: Ooh.
1: That'd be kind of cool. I saw The Odyssey this week. I'm busy this weekend hosting things, but we'll get you ready for the first weekend in October on 640 Toronto.
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16: Rain this morning. It's been a pretty wet night, and it'll be a pretty wet morning, too. Now, finally, this area of rain is done with us by this afternoon. We get some clearing. We'll see how quick that is. It could be mid-afternoon. It could be earlier. It could be later. 19 degrees the high, and then clear and 12 tonight. Breezy, too. A northwest wind picking up, bringing cooler, drier air. Cooler, not so much. 19 tomorrow, 21 Sunday, which is largely what we've been getting. And sunshine both days of the weekend. The cooler really is Monday at 13. Still mostly sunny. Today's high 19.
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7: I'm enjoying it. I think it's a good read. I'm going to give you one of those copies.
8: Can't wait.
7: Yeah, thanks to my...
8: I'd like to read it so I can ask you some questions.
7: Yeah,
8: about
7: I'll get that to you. It's a good read. I say it's a good bathroom read. It's a good doc read. Got a lot of good stories. And I didn't want to make it a memoir or as I call it, a memoir. I'm not making it a memoir. It's a stories about sports and life in broadcasting and some of the cruel parts of broadcasting that we all live through as well. And it's kind of like it's still ongoing. I'm still broadcasting. A lot of people ask me, what's retirement like? You know, I'm not retired.
8: Yeah,
7: I'm rewired. I'm still working. I'm on Freedom 95.
8: Yeah, retired, just rewired.
7: No, and I love broadcasting. And I love whether it is, and this is a great format. I love this talk format because, as I said yesterday, you can talk steroids, asteroids, and hemorrhoids in the same hour, and sports. And that's clearly, it's been part of my life. I'm a sportaholic.
8: Yeah.
7: You know, I've done that my whole life, as you probably have witnessed this week. I know we kind of have a lot of sports slants, but a lot of the sports, what I love about covering sports is that there are so many athletes and teams and players that really want to give back.
8: Mm-hmm.
7: And to me, that is what next week is going to be about. So it's going to be our Thanksgiving middays with Rod Black next week. And we hope you call in at 416-870-6400 next week. Text in. We'll give a bunch of stuff away. It'll be a Thanksgiving. I'll give everything away. I'll give away that monitor that's above you. I'll give away that microphone. I'll give away coffee mugs that were recently washed here at Chorus. But excited about next week, and I love Thanksgiving. I love the smell of turkey in the restaurants. I love the smell of pumpkin spice. I brought you a pumpkin spice muffin.
8: That.
7: Have you gone into it yet?
8: I'm too busy. Don't want to get the crumbs.
7: Yeah, you are. Exactly.
8: But as excited as I am for next week, I'm even more excited for this weekend.
7: Yeah. What do you got cooking this weekend?
8: What's going on? Might go to the movies, depending on the weather. You know, it's always a good time to go to the movies if it's a little cloudy and rainy out.
7: Told you I did that afternoon matinee. I hadn't done that in a long time. That was cool.
8: But, I mean, a three-hour matinee. It's nighttime.
7: That was a whole day. That was a whole day matinee.
8: Yeah.
7: I went in clean shaven. I came back with a beard.
8: Yeah.
7: I saw the Odyssey, as I said the other day, the Rodyssey, which was cool. I guess it's going to get clearly we'll get Oscar buzz or Golden Globe buzz.
8: For sure. Yeah. Some questions about the Globe and Golden Globes. But
7: by the way, the Golden Globes aren't until January, but already I think they have to have their nomination in by the end of October. And I should have gone to more movies in the theater because I love the theater. I saw, Hail Mary Project?
8: Yeah, Project Hail Mary.
7: Project Hail Mary. Love that. That was good. I really liked it. I think that's going to get some buzz, clearly.
8: Based on a book. Apparently the book is better.
7: Oh, yeah.
8: Often the case.
7: I hear this movie, The Wait, or Wait, with Russell Crowe, is coming out. That's supposed to be really good. There are a couple of... there's a gigantic one, a behemoth, you might say. Behemoth is coming out in December. Resident Evil just came out.
8: Well, out now is Tom Cruise's new movie,
7: Digger. I saw the trailer. And actually, I'm sure everybody else, when you first saw it, you went, is that Tom Cruise?
8: Yeah, in kind of like a fat suit.
7: What Tom Cruise would clearly look like if he wasn't on steroids and Botox.
8: Yeah, right.
7: And hair pieces.
8: Well, we've got a little bit of the
7: trailer. What the real Tom Cruise would look like at his age.
8: Yeah, we've got a little bit of the trailer just to give those who aren't familiar a little bit of taste.
1: Mr. Rockwell, my name is Sandy Clarkson.
2: Yeah, Sandy. How you been, buddy? You're the man with the 5 foot crap. Now, Glacier over there in Greenland, it shifts 5 feet. Now, this desk in front of me is bigger than 5 feet.
1: Mr. Rockwell.
2: My is a tenth of that size. What do you want me to shut down a $1 billion platform over something that's 10 times the size of my d-?
1: I don't believe you understand what's happening, sir.
2: What did you just say?
1: Sorry, sir.
2: Well, I know perfectly well what's going on there, because I'm paying for the whole thing. I'm paying for your f***ing 90% Hungarian goose down winter jacket. I'm paying your salary. You want to shut her down?
1: Well,
2: say it!
7: He's a great actor.
9: We're utterly unprotected against a disaster of this magnitude.
10: What's our worst case scenario?
11: $18 trillion, sir.
7: It's John Goodman, isn't it?
8: Yeah.
7: And he plays
10: is
7: the president.
10: All
8: yeah.
10: Bad f***ing news.
7: John Goodman.
12: There's the nuclear waste, too.
8: Yeah.
7: John Goodman's lost a lot of weight.
8: He has.
7: Yeah, that Ozempic thing or GLPs and whatever it is.
8: Drew He's Carey lost. Category, you know? Yeah, you hardly recognize him.
7: Yeah. So Tom Cruise, yeah.
8: He plays a billionaire who kind of, I guess, ruins the world, but also is in charge of saving it. So,
7: jeez, who would have ever thought?
8: Yeah.
7: Art imitates life.
8: Yeah. Apparently some polarizing reviews, but I'd like to see it for myself.
7: Digger. Cruise sounds like George Bush.
8: Oh, yeah. He's got that Southern Texas drawl there. Yeah.
7: I interviewed him once in
8: How
7: Canada.
8: Was that?
7: Really cool. Actually, I'm a big Tom Cruise fan. And by the way, here's a guy definitely like Brad Pitt. Pitt has won. Won a best actor award sometime. But he plays himself all the time.
8: He really does.
7: But he was great in Magnolia, I think. Days of Thunder. He can play other characters as well. Rock of Ages. He sang. Like he's very versatile. Yeah. So I interviewed him at the Royal York. What was the movie? Vanilla Sky was coming out. So you come down at these junkets, and they put you down. You sit there and you wait in line, and you bring a videotape. You know, one little videotape at the time when they had videotape. For those people out there, they had a videotape. You plunk it in a machine, you press a button, whatever that is. You don't know how to code your machine. So I go and I'm sitting there and I do my, and so I interviewed Penelope Cruz first, which was rather thrilling.
8: Okay.
7: Beautiful, beautiful woman.
8: Yeah.
7: Really good interview. Really nice person. So then I had to go to Tom Cruise and I was marginally nervous, but I come in and I'm like the last one. So you hand off your videotape to his handler, and you've only got 5 minutes, and the questions, they're all vetted, so there was no Scientology questions of that. But I kind of didn't know how to break the ice, right? And I walk in, and I shake his hand. He's a tiny guy.
8: Yeah.
7: He's not very big. But he's Tom Cruise. I'm clearly Tom Cruise, and his mini bar was right there. Right? So I said, hey, Tom, do you mind if we grab a couple beers? And he loved that.
8: Sure
7: and so
8: did.
7: It broke the ice right away, and I told him about when I was a teenager and how the girlfriend I had at the time loved his dance, you know, with the shirt on, with the
8: risky
7: underwear,
8: business.
7: And I said, you're a hard guy to live up to. I never tried that. It didn't quite work out. But he was good. I really enjoyed the interview. So, some of his interview, he didn't jump on a couch or anything.
8: Yeah. Wasn't that excited, I guess.
7: No. But I'm going to watch that movie. I'm going to go watch that.
8: I can't wait. Also, so we talked about the Golden Globes earlier. But one kind of surprise, Obsession. Which is kind of like a...
7: Tell me
8: I
7: this.
8: I wouldn't say it's a horror movie, but it's kind of like a thriller, scary-ish.
7: They made it on Peanuts, too, right?
8: Yeah, but it's been submitted to the Golden Globes for the musical comedy categories.
7: Whoa. Okay, I haven't seen it. My kids told me about it. They said it was a scary movie.
8: Yeah, they're trying to say it's
7: thriller.
8: A dark comedy. I've seen it. You know, there were some parts that kind of made me laugh, but I wouldn't say it's a dark comedy.
7: I don't get the Golden Globes when they're comedy thing, because I think Martian... Was that Matt Damon one a few years ago?
8: Matt Damon,
7: was nominated, and I think they won for comedy.
8: Yeah.
7: It was really weird. I think they're just trying to divide up so they get their Oscar winners lined up.
8: Yeah.
7: You know, so they give everybody a kind of a Golden Globe, and then it's like the wild card.
8: Yeah.
7: You win the wild cards, and now you're playing for the World Series.
8: So those of you who haven't seen or aren't familiar with Obsession, here's Jeremy Culhane from SNL as Tucker Carlson reviewing Obsession.
13: Did you like Obsession?
14: Oh, yes, Obsession. The left's idea of a horror movie is that a woman is forced to love a man. Oh, no, help. I'm being chased by a heterosexual relationship. Is this what we want? I don't. Do you? You shouldn't, but you do. Why? Is that allowed? Maybe.
13: What are you talking about?
14: I've lost my train of thought. But where did it go? And why?
13: Stop asking yourself questions.
14: Okay, fine.
7: He does an amazing Tucker Carlson. He does a better Tucker Carlson than Tucker Carlson.
8: That's right.
7: And the fact that we just, you know, that's the way, the beauty of radio is somebody does a voice, you don't know, is that actually real?
8: Is he in the room with us?
7: Yeah. Tucker Carlson, that is fantastic. And he does answer, he asks questions all the time that he doesn't give himself answers for. Anyway, we'll wrap it up, take you home here. By the way, municipal elections, of course, and the city election coming up. As you know, the signs, everywhere there's signs. Signs are coming up. They're going to be all over the place. The amount of money that's spent on signs. That is what we should talk about next week. Signs. Election signs. City election on, of course. At 11:44, we'll take you home. Drexel, join us, set up the afternoon on middays. 6:40 Toronto as we get you ready for a rockin' Rocktober weekend.
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26: Rain this morning after a lot of rain overnight, and then we get some clearing later today. It could be slow, it could be quicker than I think. Anyway, it will come. 19 degrees with a northwest wind pushing the clearing in, and 12 overnight. Still pretty mild, really, with clear sky. And then Saturday and Sunday look just fine. Sunny, 19, then 21. Average high for the date's 18, slipping to 17. On Monday, it's lower than that, 13, mostly sunny. A little bit bracing there. Today's high, 19.
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3: This is Middays with Rod Black.
7: Yes, the signs, the election signs.
4: Oh, they're so annoying.
7: Tricks.
4: So annoying. I love when a candidate doesn't even live in the place they're running in. I got a candidate. I live up on the Danforth.
7: Yeah.
4: And Diane Sachs is running in my area. I'm like, you're not even from here. Where do you go back to the other side of the city.
7: The signs are also existing for when we get a little older and we start playing with younger folks, apparently.
4: Oh, man, my knee today. Holy hell. My God. I'm in one of the...
7: I feel your pain because I do the same, and I think for about 2 minutes...
4: What do you play? What sport?
7: I play hockey, play baseball, play golf, but I'm gradually moving into that senior category I'm going to play with people my age.
4: I've
7: never grown up in tracks.
4: No, me neither, which I learned last night. So I'm part of one of the local volleyball leagues here in the city, and it's huge. Like, there's like 2,000 players.
7: Outdoor volleyball.
4: No, indoor.
7: Oh, dude, that's hard on the body.
4: Oh, it's great.
7: Beach volleyball, at least you can fall in the sand.
4: I think it's harder on the body.
7: Beaches?
4: Yeah, when you're walking around on the stand.
7: Oh,
4: right?
7: Well, yeah, maybe on your
4: but
7: your feet.
4: I was playing with a bunch of 25-year-olds last night, man. And my knee is not happy about it. My knee and my left foot.
7: Oh, wow.
8: Why just the left foot?
4: I don't know.
7: Spanking foot.
4: Look, I had a heart attack a few years ago, so ever since then, everything on the left side of my body is a hot mess. Like, I constantly think I'm about to have a stroke.
7: So you're fine now, though, because clearly you
4: well, I mean,
7: you haven't slowed down any, man.
4: I gotta slow down.
7: You're playing volleyball.
4: My mouth still works.
7: Yes, yeah, so you have your own 24-hour radio station, apparently.
4: It's getting to that.
7: I guess you won't want to be walking around, standing around for Nuit Blanche.
4: I'm doing that. I got a friend in town from Vancouver.
7: I've never gone. Is it worth it?
4: Yeah, like
7: I've never gone.
4: You got to go in the evening. Yeah.
7: Well, all night you can go. Air is what I like. It's free.
4: I think we're at a point now where you have road pops, right? When you're walking around, you might have a little sneaky drink. Because we live in a city where you can go into any corner store and get a beer now, right?
7: Yeah. So why can't you drink in the street then?
4: Just do it anyway. Who cares? They're going to stop and make you pour it out. Yeah. I don't think so.
7: I usually use a straw to disguise it.
4: Put it inside a McDonald's cup. When I used to go to the beach, I'd get a McDonald's cup and I'd put like a large can of Budweiser in there and put a straw in it. And drinking beer through a straw will get you drunk very quickly. But I suggest do that. Get a few road pops in a backpack. And you and whoever you decide to take, you just have a couple of sips while you're walking around looking at art installations.
7: The
4: more you know.
8: The more you know.
7: The more you know. The 20th anniversary of this thing and the art, maybe that, again, because I was saying to Eddie, like, I'm a sports guy, and there is some art in sport, but I do like art. I like going to the museums, and I've been to the Louvre. And I don't think I was ever more disappointed than seeing the Mona Lisa.
4: Because it's so tiny. It's the size of a postage stamp. It's so small.
7: If there's
4: anyone tall in front of you, you don't get to see it.
7: No word of a lie. My wife and I are in Paris, and I'm walking around, and I'm going, it could have been like a movie. Yeah. I'm looking around, and I see this crowd, but they're kind of looking at something. I'm not really paying attention. I'm going, I think they moved the Mona Lisa this week, and I look, and there she is. Yeah,
4: tiny.
7: Tiny. Her head isn't even the size of a real head.
4: No, it's not. Have you ever seen the photo of Conan O'Brien looking at the Mona Lisa?
7: No.
4: Because it's a sea of 5'5" people. And then you got this 6'8" guy just standing there looking at the Mona Lisa. It's the strangest thing because he's got the ginger coif, right? So you know it's Conan straight away.
7: Yeah. I love that guy. I love his podcast too.
4: Oh, it's a great show.
7: Yeah, it's really good. It's brilliant. You ever said anything? This is not like I'm saying it, preaching to the perverted and converted here, both of us.
4: More of it first.
7: We've all said things we like to take back. I think every
4: day. Lost a radio job over that.
7: I think it's every hour.
4: Yeah.
7: But hockey star Jack Hughes.
4: Yeah.
7: Do you want to play this, Eddie? Set it up for us.
4: What did he say?
8: I guess they did this kind of mid-game interview, and a reporter kind of made a joke that didn't really fly too well with Jack Hughes. Here it is.
5: We got 40 minutes to go, so we got to keep working at it.
6: Well, it's great to see you healthy. Let's wrap you in bubble wrap and use plastic cutlery this year. Does that sound good?
5: I mean, I think that's a weird joke, big game, but.
23: Well, no sense of humor here in a big game, but I appreciate his time and.
8: Yeah. The joke, wrap him in bubble wrap.
7: Well,
8: plastic
7: sports announcers, especially in baseball, they use bubble wrap a lot because they want to make sure the player is healthy. Put them in bubble wrap, get them ready for the season. I guess plastic cutlery, meaning because some guys have cut themselves.
2: You don't want to hurt yourself. Yeah. No.
7: You should grab those.
2: Are sports athletes that stupid, though?
7: I don't think they are. Think about this.
2: Yeah.
7: Okay, I think the athletes they say athletes are the laziest and maybe sometimes the most unintelligent. Think about sports reporters. We cover them. So yeah. Where does that? So can you grab the Pierre Maguire, the Pierre Maguire, Phil Kessel? You want it, Phil Kessel, the Phil Kessel, Pierre Maguire. Again, dumb questions. We all ask dumb questions.
2: And that's how
7: Joe is. Or you know, you sometimes think this is going to be funny. It doesn't land. Doesn't land.
2: Yeah.
7: This is a good one, though. And I love Pierre Maguire. And
2: he's a polarizing figure in the hockey world, isn't he?
7: Yeah, but he's smart. So listen to this.
6: How's your breath? It's not good, eh?
2: How's your...
7: So he says, he came off the bench and he goes, how's your breath? Meaning, he said it wrong. He said, you know, are you exhausted? Are you tired?
2: Oh.
7: He goes, how's your breath? And Phil Kessel, who, by the way, and I'm speaking of polarizing, a lot of Leaf fans didn't like him at the time or whatever. This guy is funny. And he goes, I guess not. Can you tell? You can see, like, he kind of stands back from it. He's got bad breath.
2: Oh, my God, yeah.
7: How's the breath?
2: How's your breath? That's a weirdly worded question.
7: Yeah, I can't even begin to tell you how many stupid questions I've asked and continue to ask. I think I asked probably a lot in the last 3 hours, but I love doing this. What do you got in the next 3 hours?
2: I'm going to speak to our buddy Joe Giswaldi. He is a dad from London, Ontario. His daughter has this horrific injury that OHIP won't cover for out-of-country surgery. I've got confirmation that the Minister of Health in Ontario is going to meet with him. I don't know whether that gives him solid answers, but he's a little worried about it, right? Because he's doing everything he can as a dad to save his daughter's life. So I want to dive into him as a dad because I only know him as the guy advocating for his daughter. Who is he away from that? Like, did he give up a career to do this? Because this is his 100% focus right now to get his daughter help. Yeah.
7: Some angels in the world, too. Hey, I'll send you a chiropractor as well. Get that body.
2: Chiropractor, physio, horse, bullet. I don't know, man.
7: Way to go, Spike.
2: Yeah.
7: Way to go.
2: You know what they do to injured horses, right? I need that.
7: Yeah, there you are. Been a pleasure being with you the last 3 hours and middays, which is not really middays, but mid-mornings. Drex is with you coming up. Have a great weekend, everybody. It's International World Smile Day. Smile today. Oh, yeah. And wave. Cheers. Have a great weekend.
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29: Good afternoon, it's 12 o'clock. From the 980 CFPL newsroom, I'm Mike Hodges. Three of the contenders in London's hotly contested mayoral race laid out their vision for the city during a live debate this morning on 980 CFPL. Kristen Crowes, Ward 2 councillor Susan Stevenson, and incumbent Josh Morgan made their pitch to voters with Election Day coming up on October 26th. The city's downtown revitalization plan was among several topics up for debate. Says she'd find a solution to address the downtown vacancy and parking problems.
30: Consult with stakeholders and consult with the people that operate small businesses downtown, that live downtown, see what they want out of their core area. I also want to look at, we have a lot of surface parking lots. It's very expensive, and I know half the time I walk by them, they're not very full.
29: Stevenson says the issue has been studied enough, and what's needed is increased safety and parking.
31: Those things we knew prior to spending almost $1 million on consultant reports. We've had many initiatives over the past decade or longer. We had the Core Area Action Plan, which was $10 million in the previous term of council, that really didn't make a noticeable difference at all.
29: Meantime, Morgan supports the Downtown Revitalization Plan.
32: The Downtown Plan's got beautiful things in it, like the River District, you know, measures for safety, measures for density, putting people on the street. The Office of Residential Conversion Program deals with, in part, the vacant office commercial space in the area. You can't fix downtown by voting against the plan.
29: Advanced polling stations will be open tomorrow at several locations in the city. For more details, head to the city's website at london.ca/elections. A 26-year-old suspect has been charged with second-degree murder in relation with a fatal stabbing in the city's Old East Village. Police say the victim was stabbed on the north side of Dundas Street, just east of Adelaide, in the late afternoon on Monday. They say Charles Alexander Raymond George was taken to hospital with life-threatening injuries and later succumbed to his injuries. Investigators say a 26-year-old suspect was arrested and charged with second-degree murder on Wednesday night in the city's downtown core. Police say the victim and suspect were known to each other. One of Canada's largest grassroots environmental charities insists the new Pacific Link pipeline announced by the federal government yesterday will sacrifice southern resident killer whales. The Wilderness Committee joined several other environmental groups in saying the oil pipeline to the BC coast is bad news for at-risk species and biodiversity. The committee suggests the project is an expensive extinction attempt and says it's both outraged and terrified by the potential consequences. And Michael J. Fox has been honored at Rideau Hall with a standing ovation as Governor General Luis Arbour elevated the actor and Parkinson's disease activist to the companion level of the Order of Canada. Fox, who went public with his Parkinson's diagnosis in 1998, has raised $2.5 billion for research into the disease and has shared candid experiences about the challenges faced by those living with its symptoms. I'm Mike Hodges, and you're listening to 980 CFPL.
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2: Over on that radio station from 3 o'clock this afternoon. I'm here until then, though, doing this show. Joy Jean, I am in immense pain. You know, I play volleyball. This is my second week. We won some games last night, which was good.
8: Woohoo! See, I told you, yeah. He'll improve at times.
2: You know, the captain of my team, maybe he was just blowing smoke, but he goes, oh man, if you keep working on this stuff, you could move up to intermediate next season. I'm like, shut up. I'm not even interested in that. I'm just here for the, look, I always say sports will save your life, and I'm terrible at sports. I never played team sports when I was a kid. Tony, as an aging adult, that I know that I need to get my body moving more, right? So I just immense pain. And look, it's fun though. I'll be fine. Do I need to ice it? I don't know. It's my knee. It's my foot. It's a whole thing. All right. So here's what we're going to be doing on the show today. There is some new numbers out from Nanos polling. They did a survey on what Canadians think of the privatization of major airports in this country. And the research says that we collectively as taxpayers are quite skeptical of that. Because we've got some great airports. And a lot of those airports and the authorities that run them have said, yeah, we got this. We don't need to do this. Even the unions, the unions are going to say this, but the unions representing the workers at those places are saying the same thing, going, we've got world-class places anyway. Why are we suddenly privatizing these things? Because when you privatize things like that, the cost for you as the consumer flying to and from somewhere is going to go up. I mean, you set foot in an airport, it's like, oh, can I get a bottle of water? That'll be $17, thank you. Can I get a glass of wine? That's $46. Like, the only thing that's the regular price inside the airport is probably if there's a Tim's or an A&W. Everything else, every other price is jacked up. Oh, I need some headphones for the flight. That'll be $300. Thanks. That's what happens, man. That's what happens. Why? I've seen this firsthand. I grew up in a country that loves privatizing airports. So we'll dive into that as well. I don't know whether you know this is a thing or not, Joy-Gee, but Fat Bear Week is a thing. Did you know this?
8: No, what's
2: Fat
8: that?
2: Bear Week. This is where, because all the bears right now, you know, in the Northern Hemisphere are fattening up before hibernation. And the scientists do a measurement at this time of the year to find the fattest bear, like which bear. And I think it's a bear in Alaska this year.
8: And how do they measure that?
2: Well, because they can look at it and they can tell how heavy it is.
8: Okay.
2: Like how big it is.
8: It's like they're putting a rope around
2: it. Yeah, because you know what happens? It's look, and we do this as humans as well around winter. So we start fattening up. We start eating more, you know, delicious foods and hearty things. And we're okay to have the belly in the winter because we've got more layers. No one's going to see it, right? So you just you lean into a world of deliciousness.
8: Nice way of fooling yourself.
2: Yeah, and then spring comes along, like, oh my God, I got to get my beach body back. And suddenly it's like, I'm going to hit the gym. You know, that's why people in January go, I'm going to join a gym as my New Year's resolution. And you and I both know that they're going to fail at it by February.
8: You and I both know that I'm going to fail at it in February.
2: But look, we don't need to, right? Because you play tennis regularly, yes?
8: I used to.
2: All right, well, we got to get you back out there.
8: But yeah, it's about...
2: Are you getting lazy? Do you feel you're getting lazy? Have you gotten fatter since you got this job?
8: Oh, 100%.
2: Oh, how much weight do you think you put on since you started working here?
8: I would say somewhere around 7 kgs.
2: What? That's it? Okay, that's not a lot. What is that in pounds, by the way? You know, here's what my favorite thing about Canada, right? Is we measure things in kilograms and pounds. It's like we have a dual system going on, and it's just confusing as hell. How many pounds is 7 kilograms?
8: My internet is buffering still.
2: It's buffering? Like, what is the internet connection here? Like, from 1993?
8: Oh, 15 pounds.
2: 15 pounds. You think you've put on 15 pounds since you started doing this?
8: I don't think. I know.
2: All right. Is Chris there? Can we chat to him?
8: Yes.
2: Hey, Chris, how are you?
5: I'm doing good. How are you?
2: I'm good. Chris is producing the show today. Chris, do you think you've gotten... Hang on, let me ask this. How long have you worked in radio for?
5: I've been here for 6 months now.
2: Okay. Do you think you've gotten fatter since you started working at the radio station?
5: I don't think so. Only because I'm more of a fill-in guy, right? So I'm not here all the time.
2: Okay. How old are you? Can we ask what your age?
5: Yeah, I'm 32. No, I'm 33. Sorry.
2: Oh, you forgot you turned a year older? Is that what you forgot?
5: I guess so. I'm at that age now, yeah.
2: All right, so what do you do as a 32-year-old to keep yourself fit and healthy? What do you do?
5: Well, I mean, like, walking is a big thing for me. Like, I love going on walks. And then I go to the gym, try to do it as often as I can. So just, yeah, trying to keep active.
2: A couple of times a week you go to the gym?
5: Yeah.
2: Joy G, this guy is showing us up. He's going to the gym 2 times a week.
5: Well, it's because I put on pounds, so.
2: So it's nice to have so much free time in your life, too, right? Go to the gym. I got a friend. Actually, no, she's a colleague. I'll mention Shauna from Q107 hasn't missed a gym day in over a year. She goes to the gym every single day, 7 days a week. Like, that's too much.
8: I wish I would be like that. And it's not that I don't have time. Yeah. I do have time. Yeah. It's just the laziness instilled in me.
2: All right. Look, and that's the thing. It's always laziness. It's like, oh, it's too hard. I have to leave the house. You don't think of doing some exercise. You could do exercises at the house, right?
8: Again, I can do exercises anywhere. I can go to the gym. It's not that, again, I don't have time. Yeah. I am lazy.
2: He's lazy. He's lazy. Look, we're all lazy at some point. Unless you're Chris, our producer, who's at the gym a couple of times a week, loves to go on walks.
5: Just buy a walking pad, Joyjeet. And then when you're watching TV, you can just, take a little walk on your walking pad while you're doing it.
8: That's a good idea. I'll try that.
2: Oh, are they easily available? Can you get those at Costco?
5: Yeah, I bought, it's funny because the one that I have is still in the box, but I bought it at, just on Amazon, I think.
2: Hang on, you have a walking pad that you haven't set up yet?
5: I do, yeah. because I'll probably set it up in the winter when it gets cold here, but it's in the summer, I'll just go outside, you know?
2: I wonder if are those things rising in popularity? I see them more and more, for people that sort of work from home, or I think there's even a couple of people that would bring those to the office. I wonder if they're distracting. Would it make any noise?
5: I don't know. You could try one on the show and see how it goes.
2: That would be odd. I mean, there's been radio DJs that have done, like, you know, walking miles for charity, and they bring a treadmill into the studio and they're doing their show live while they're on the treadmill. But I can't imagine just sort of like I hate that I have to sit down for this job because every other radio studio in this building is a stand up studio. But this one's a sit down one. And I feel I feel lazy when I sit down. See, where you're sitting, that's a stand up desk.
8: It is.
2: But you never stand up.
8: I do.
2: Oh, really? I thought you were lazy.
8: No, it's not that I'm lazy to stand up. It's I'm lazy to come home and then sit on my couch.
2: Yeah.
8: And then get up again to go to
2: that,
8: the gym.
2: It's that mid-motivation.
8: Exactly.
2: See, I go through that every Thursday. I had that yesterday because I finish here at 3. I go over and do my show at The Edge. And then I had to play sports. So I had like 45 minutes to burn. And I got home and I was just sitting, I was just laying down in my underpants going, oh, this is so relaxing. And then knowing I have to get dressed and go play sports ball. All right, we're going to take a break. When we come back, I want to have a chat, a bit of an update with our buddy Joe Giswaldi. You know Joe. I introduced him to you on this show a couple of months back. He's the dad from London, Ontario, that walks from all the way from London to Queen's Park in Toronto because his daughter suffered a horrific injury. And none of the surgery she needs is available in Canada, and OHIP at this point still won't cover it outside of the country. Well, we may have an update to that. So Joe joins me next. Stay there.
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11: Clearing sky the rest of today and tonight, bringing in another fairly substantial period of dry weather, as we had a pretty good soaking last night. That's done, and now it clears off tonight. Chance of fog patches, though, with the leftover moisture in the ground. 5 degrees the low, so we're going down and rebounding to 18 tomorrow with fog patches dissipating early and then mainly sunny. Sunday looks fine, mix of sun and cloud, 20 degrees again, though. And Monday, mostly sunny and 14 as cooler air comes in for a couple days. Tonight's low, 5.
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2: Updating you on the story of Sydney Giswaldi. She is a young woman from London, Ontario, that is suffering from something pretty rare and not treatable in this country, cranial cervical instability. There are options, treatment options for Sydney outside of Ontario. They're in New York City. But OHIP doesn't cover it. So Joe, her dad, made the decision to pretty much become a full-time advocate for his daughter's needs, which is what you'd expect any parent to do when they have a kid in a really bad spot. You probably know the story that he walked from London, Ontario, to Queen's Park. He met his MPP, who was helping him on this. But kind of, it's been quiet since then. And I wanted to get a bit of an update, because there is a bit of an update. So Joe Giswaldi joins me on the line. Joe, welcome back to the show. Good to hear your voice.
21: Drex, thank you so much for having me back again and giving me the opportunity to talk about our family and Sydney and our continuing effort to try to get Sydney's complex neck surgery funded in New York City. I really appreciate it. It's good to hear you too.
2: I know last time we spoke, there was some suggestion that maybe there would be a meeting coming between for your family to meet the health minister of Ontario, and it kind of went quiet. Have you got a bit of an update on that for me? What can you tell me?
21: Yeah, Drex, I do have an update for you. I can say that we have been contacted once again from the office of Health Minister Sylvia Jones to reaffirm their commitment to meet with us, and we are actively trying to settle on a meeting date, and we're very grateful for the opportunity to sit down and meet with Minister Jones. And there has been positive movement, because we're actively trying to determine, line up the schedules and determine what date works best for us to be able to meet face-to-face.
2: And I think once your family gets in front of that minister and you have a deep conversation about the situation your daughter's in, I think things will hopefully, and my fingers are crossed for this, I hope things will change quite quickly. Because I think if you put the problem in front of a minister, they're more than likely wanting to solve it, right?
21: Absolutely. I really have, I share that belief, and I believe that this is an opportunity for us to have a constructive conversation with the minister, and so that Sydney's condition is understood by the minister, and the minister can understand what barriers Sydney has faced within the system. Yeah. And with hopefully with fresh eyes and a look from the minister at her level to see what options may exist to be able to move Sydney towards a path of treatment that her doctors say that she needs immediately. So we are very hopeful.
2: All right. I have my fingers crossed. So we'll leave it at that with that discussion. But you know what? I've spoken to you so many times, Joe, and we've always talked about your daughter, Sid. But I was thinking about this the last couple of days, knowing that I was going to reach out to you and get you back on the show. I wanted to dive into who you are as a person, because I only know you as the dad that is advocating full time for his daughter. Tell me about the other part of your life. What did you do for a living? Are you still working? What's your life like?
21: Yeah, you know, I'm a pretty typical young Canadian guy that was had plans to be a police officer when I was younger, and that turned instead into a 22-year career of entrepreneurship. So I am still actively working, doing double duty, and continuing to advocate for Sydney while working to support, you know, our family. And I recently, before Sydney's rear-end collision, I had recently also began to pursue an undergraduate degree in psychology, because I'm always looking to learn and, you know, I'm always looking for the next challenge. So that's kind of who I am. And then suddenly the person that I was and the things that I was doing, you know, being a problem solver, taking care of my family, doing all of the normal things, turned suddenly into a situation that I was not able to fix any longer. And all of the skills that I had, you know, put to use and to work and had learned over a lifetime were no longer enough for me to be able to fix this problem that had happened to Sydney. And when Sydney became sick, I stepped in and stepped up to fight for her in her place, and had to keep pushing this forward for her because she could not do it any longer. So I made phone calls. I asked for help. I continued to try to keep learning and navigate through the system, and kept taking the next step, one step at a time, forward.
2: Amazing. Thanks for telling me that, because I like knowing the part of you that is the dad that just wants to help. But I think it's always interesting for people to understand who that person is behind the advocacy as well, because I think a lot of people, when they become advocates, especially for their family members, we only see them as the advocate. But I'm always interested to know more about that particular human. So I'm glad that we can have these conversations. And I want to make sure that our listeners know who you are, what you care about, and the fact that you are always willing to jump on and talk to us about. And it's not just a problem your daughter has. It's a wider system that we have problems with across the country, where it might be a life-saving drug that someone needs, and it's exorbitantly expensive, and it might be denied by, you know, that particular province's medical services plan. And it plays out in every single province and territory in this country. So I love the fact that I can get you on, because it really does send a wider message that these things should be looked after much quicker.
21: Yeah, and that's my hope, you know, with this opportunity that we have with to be sitting face-to-face with the minister, Sylvia Jones, is that perhaps, you know, we can make her aware of some systematic barriers that exist, and that she will be able to have a look at what is going on with the system and maybe make a few changes, because this has never just been about Sydney. This became personal to us because we got to know other families, and we're hoping for wider systematic change. And we're hoping that that'll be one of the outcomes after we meet with the health minister, Sylvia Jones.
2: All right, Joe. Well, when that happens, please let me know so I can chat to you after it, okay?
21: I will.
2: All right, Joe. I appreciate your time today. Thanks so much.
21: Thank you so much, Drex. I appreciate you.
2: That is Joe Gesualdi. He is the dad of Sydney Gesualdi, and he is just tirelessly advocating for his daughter so she can get the medical assistance she needs from this province, even if it can't happen in this province. And I think the fair thing to say is that, you know, anything that we on a daily basis use as taxpayers in the OHIP system here in Ontario, some of us don't use any of it. Some of us use it a little bit. Some of us use it a lot. And I think it's set up that way. So if I'm not the one that's chewing into the system a lot, it makes room for other things to be done, right? Because you know, some of you listening to this might go, "Oh, I don't take any medication or whatever, so I'm not really, you know, chewing into that system too much." And you hope that gives breathing room to when folks like Sydney have very serious conditions that need that extra level of support that is

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8: 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Hi, I'm Paul Van Meerbergen from Ward 10. I'm the only candidate in Ward 10 who has taken this problem seriously. The rest of those in this race are just fiddling with peripheral ideas on the left. Going forward, I shall pursue the expansion of Wonderland Road, Bostwick, and Southdale. On October 26th, for real transportation improvements, vote Paul Van Meerbergen in Ward 10.
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5: All right, welcome back to Middays. Drex here from 102.1 The Edge. You can join me over there from 3 p.m. Nanos Research have done a survey for CTV News. And according to that data, more Canadians oppose allowing private investors to operate Canada's four largest airports. So Nick Nanos, the founder and chief data scientist at Nanos Research, we invited him on the show today, but the guy is busy. He's fully booked for interviews until 3:15 this afternoon. So he says the respondents are saying they're very cautious. It's a mixed bag. So when asked about their views on the government's proposal, 28% of the respondents to Nick said they oppose it, and 19% somewhat oppose it, while 26% somewhat support it. And another 12% support it wholeheartedly. Nick tells CTV that they're going to need to do a lot of explaining from the government in terms of protecting the public good. Now, if you don't know the story, last month the Prime Minister announced that the federal government is seeking private investment into major airports. So Toronto Pearson, Montreal, Trudeau, Calgary, and Vancouver. Why don't they have names, by the way? What did Calgary

0: Calgary and Vancouver airports have names. So under the proposal, private investors would actually operate Canada's largest airports. Transport Canada would still regulate the airports. But a lot of the feedback on this has been, hey, listen, once you let private sort of investors run airports, that's when prices go through the roof. Prices for you, the consumer. The airlines ain't going to pay it. They're going to pass it on to you. So you've got private people running the airport. Things are going to cost more. Now, you may get, and in all honesty, some of the airports in Australia are owned by private companies. And they are like walking into shopping malls. Have you ever been to Terminal 5 at LAX? I think it's Terminal 5.
1: No.
0: I think it's Terminal 5 at LAX is literally like being inside Eaton Centre. It's like a mall inside an airport. And I get it. You got a captive audience. You want to make money. You give people things. You may get them at a steep discount if you buy duty free. But when you go in, you're going to pay for the if an airport looks beautiful, you are paying for it somehow. You as the customer. It's not beautiful because they want you to travel there. It's beautiful because they've got millions and millions of dollars to invest into it. Now, arguably, we have some of the best airports on the planet. Now, are they busy? Of course. We all get stuck in lineups, all right? So that's not the argument. It's the quality of the airport. Is it a good airport? Guess what? We've got great airports. So you have people that already work in those airports and run those agencies that run those airports saying, what's wrong with the job we're already doing? Why do we need to suddenly get more investment in this? Like, the airports, do they need to be for profit? Do they need to be turning over massive amounts of money? I don't think they need to be. I think they serve a purpose of getting people from A to B and then B back to A. It shouldn't be hard. We shouldn't have to be overcharged for this. That's why we pay massive amounts of cost for airline tickets. It's not just, you know, airplane fuel we're paying for. Like, all of those airlines have to pay for the slots they have at that airport. That doesn't come cheap. And they're years-long deals. Where an airport will go, okay, how many gates can we have? And they pay a fee to the airport to be able to do that. And guess what? Whatever that costs, that fee is then passed on to you. I don't know. Is there prestige we're looking for here? Is that... I'm just a little bit confused about it. So I see why some people are skeptical. I also see why some people support this as well. Nanos went on to say that all Canadians are thinking right now about the cost of living, and if there's any initiative that it sees it as an increase to the cost of travel, this will make it even more difficult politically for the county government. I mean, yeah. Has anyone run the numbers yet? I'm not writing news stories, but I would imagine you could look up the cost of what it costs to the average flyer into certain airports before they were privately owned, as you know, and then compare after privately owned. The numbers are going to be more. And once again, you the taxpayer, you the person that's going to fly to Ireland for a couple of days, or you the person that's going to go to the States for a few days, you're going to pay for that privilege of having that airport. So I can understand why people are somewhat skeptical about this. And I wonder, too, is there going to be a movement? Because, you know, when the government makes certain decisions about certain things, people get pissed off enough that they start protesting. Will you see protests against this sort of stuff? Because the other thing that is affected, too, likely by privatization, is when you look at a lot of these airports, a lot of the employees at these airports are in unionized jobs. You know, there's a union system at play here. So they've got protected salaries, protected jobs. And then once privatization comes into the mix, what happens? You know, do those union jobs go away or do they stick around? These are the questions we're going to need answered. So I cannot see this. It sounds good. It sounds big and flashy. But I think there's other things we could be getting private companies to invest in this country instead of airports. But inevitably, if there's money to be made and it can be pushed through without you or I actually having a say, then they're probably going to do it, aren't they? And that's where we start to get pissed off, is when decisions are made on our behalf without us being consulted in any way, shape, or fashion. I'm not expecting these things to be put to a referendum, but is that long-term good for younger Canadians who are coming up? You know, is sky travel going to be so cost prohibitive in the future that some of these airports need to maybe reduce their flights? Because that's already happening now with some airlines choosing not to even do certain routes because it's just a waste of gas and they don't have full flights. That's what they want, full flights. It's costing them money. You know, when you see stories on the internet of people going, oh, I was the only person on a flight to Vancouver. Yeah, the airline doesn't want that. That costs them so much money. Give me Stan on line one here. I knew we'd get one of these. Stan, you say Pearson Airport's the worst. I get it. When you're lined up, it's the worst. But when you breeze through, it's not, is it?
1: Okay. So I have Nexus. I can get through in 20 minutes. Wonderful.
0: Okay, so hang on. What are you complaining about then if you get through in 20 minutes? Sometimes you got to wait to get out because you got to wait.
1: When you go into the waiting areas,
0: yeah,
1: and you're sitting there in a seat that hasn't been reupholstered in 10 years, it's full of cracks.
0: Yeah.
1: You're still paying $20 for a bottle of water.
0: Yeah.
1: And when you come back, your luggage takes longer than the flight did.
0: Yeah. Why are you flying? Who flies with luggage anymore? I just take a carry-on. It's pointless.
1: If you're going for two, you know, I've done a week and a half in Europe on carry-on.
0: Yeah, how was
1: that?
0: Can't
1: go terrible. More than that.
0: Yeah.
1: Can't go more than that.
0: I mean, I don't even want to be away from home for more than a week and a half. Like, that's enough for me. I want my own bed.
1: Yeah, but sometimes they're going on a conference and I got to take a suit.
0: Yeah.
1: You know.
0: Yeah, I get you. I think travel's always been kind of sketchy like that, where, you know, if a lot of planes land at once, there's overcrowding in those baggage holes. I get it.
1: It doesn't matter. When you come in Terminal 1 and there's like 10 carousels, and they put two or three airplanes on one always, and you're always, they use an algorithm to make sure that you're the furthest from the terminal, from the gate when you get there, and you're also the from the customs on the way out.
0: Oh yeah, it's all very strategic. Yeah, for those of you that don't know, Stan's right in saying that is some airports will deliberately put the baggage claim carousel the farthest from the gate you get off at, because they need that padded time to get your bags, because people would complain, they'd get to the baggage carousel and they'd be waiting for bags. So you're still waiting for your bag.
1: You still wait. Yeah. You're still staying there for 45 minutes waiting for your bag.
0: Here's the thing I'll put to you, Stan. I don't think a privately owned airport is going to fix that problem overnight. I think they're going to have the exact same issue, right?
1: Well, you know, listen, if I'm flying domestically, I'll go to the island, because it's such a nice place to go through.
0: Oh, no question. No question.
1: Right? But any airport, any other airport, any place, it's so much nicer to be in. And it doesn't matter if it's private or not. The fact is, you know, the aircraft themselves are paying $3,000 or $4,000 for a small plane just to land on the runway. If you want to land a small plane at Pearson, it's $350 to land a Cessna.
0: Boom. Yeah, it's expensive. It's expensive. And you pay for it as the consumer. Can I tell you a wild story real quick? A guy I know occasionally flies out of Billy Bishop just on private planes up to the cottage country. He once had a call from his boss to get to Billy Bishop because a woman from Toronto had forgot her very specific type of expensive sunscreen, and they chartered a flight from Billy Bishop to Cottage Country just so this woman could get her specific sunscreen.
1: More money than brain.
0: you ain't kidding there. Stan, thanks for the call. Rick, you say this is old Carney's plan, right? Sell him off, walk away with a fat bank
2: Prime
0: account.
2: Minister of Brookfield's plan. He did all, like when he fired the CEO from Air Canada, he's going to bring in his own person. You'll see Brookfield will be the people that buy these airports, and it'll all be part of him bringing in that green fuel he was trying to push years ago.
0: Right. Yeah. Okay.
2: There's a guy out of BC, Moose on the Loose. He's tracking Carney's conflicts of interest. And
0: I can't wait to see that list. It'll be so long. Like, give me any prime minister. Like, every prime minister, as soon as someone comes a prime minister, there should be an automatic list of all of their conflicts.
2: Well, even when they have conflicts, the punishments aren't even bad enough.
0: There's no punishment. There's
2: $100 fine.
0: What punishment? That's not even a punishment. Yeah, to a multimillionaire like him, that's nothing. That's like giving a speeding ticket to a Ferrari driver. They don't care.
2: Like his funding to the Red Chris mine, he's invested in it to Brookfield.
0: Yeah, I don't know that one. I'll have to look it up. But I appreciate the call.
2: Moose on the loose.
0: Moose on the loose. Thank you. Thank you, Rick. Moose on the loose, he says. All right, I got some Googling to do, I guess. All right, here's what we're going to do coming up in just a bit here. I saw this great story last night, and you know I like talking about e-bikes and e-scooters. CBC Marketplace, I believe their show tonight, Friday night, has done a big expose on e-bikes. I just saw a clip of it last night on the internet, and I want to talk about it next because it's kind of wild what's going on.
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8: Clearing sky, but with all the moisture left around from about an inch of rain last night, early this morning, we have a chance of fog patches forming as the temperature goes down to 5, which is pretty close to the condensation level there. So watch for fog patches overnight and tomorrow morning. Some of them could be a bit thick too, I think. And then dissipating to sunshine tomorrow and 18 degrees. Still right at normal for the date, 20 degrees Sunday with a mix of sun and cloud. And then cooler Monday and Tuesday, but dry. Mostly sunny to partly sunny, those two, 14 and 15. Tonight's low, 5.
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0: I think they're awesome. But I think we need to have some rules around them. And we do have some rules from the government, but I guess the other side of it is a little lax. Like you and I both know, in the city of Toronto, it's illegal to ride e-scooters in bike lanes on the sidewalk or on the street. Therefore, they're illegal to use it in general, which is kind of a silly thing. E-bikes, like the ones that you probably see the delivery drivers bring the food to you on. Once again, they're not allowed. They're not even meant to be in bike lanes. And they're not meant to be on the sidewalk. I was watching television last night. And I noticed that the CBC was running a story, and I think this goes to Air Tonight, right, on their Marketplace program. They did a hidden camera, and I love a good hidden camera investigation, where they sneak cameras into a store and they ask some questions. So CBC reports that their Marketplace investigation shows how some stores are selling e-scooters and e-bikes with top speeds much higher than provincial speed limits. And they're also recommending that riders aged 8-plus can ride these things. Now, when you look at the rules for e-bikes and e-scooters by province and territory, you can very easily see in Ontario, you have to be at least 16 to ride or own an e-scooter or an e-bike. And the speed limit for these things, 24 kilometers for e-scooters and 32 kilometers for e-bikes. So here's what's fascinating. In this hidden camera investigation, they find that some of the places they went to had been removing the, I don't know how they do it, but they removed the speed limits to the point where some of these machines can go up to 120 kilometers an hour. That's crazy.
19: 150.
0: 150 on an e-bike? That is bonkers. On an e-bike, that's what? Yeah, so they go into these stores and they see badges that say, you know, good for anyone over the age of 8. Sorry, well, you're about 8 years too early. Listen to this.
20: Razor tells us its e-scooter, designed for kids as young as 8, does meet U.S. safety guidelines for low-speed motorized vehicles. They add the scooter is safe when used properly off public roads.
21: Very concerning that there's this huge market for selling children these motorized vehicles, essentially, and deceiving the parents and family, marketing them as toys.
0: Yeah, and they're not toys. They are vehicles that go on the road. And you heard that, I think that's Asher Tomlinson that works at CBC. You can hear her voice in that. Where's that? I just want to play this bit.
20: Properly off public roads.
0: When they're ridden properly off public roads, they're not allowed to be ridden anywhere. Like, if you have a massive plot of land and you've got an asphalt driveway, that's the extent of the legality of where you're allowed to ride these things. We even had a blitz on this. So that report is going to go to air on CBC tonight. But I think the wider thing we need to understand and start asking questions about is when is our provincial government start going to regulating the business side of this? So if these things are illegal to use and illegal to ride and you've got to be of a certain age, why aren't any of the companies selling these things being held to account? Right. We do this with cannabis stores when the gray market was still a thing. They were selling something technically illegal. So, you know, those cannabis stores would be raided. Their stock would be cleared out. We have it now with the mushroom stores. Same thing happens as well. So at what point do we go, well, there's so many kids getting hurt on these bikes, we need to start regulating them. Have you seen how badly kids can get damaged by coming off one of those scooters without a helmet? Some of them die. Some kids have died. Here in this country. Because some of their parents aren't leading by example. And look, most of your parents are doing the right thing. Like when your kids are out on bikes and stuff, you're wearing helmets, so they lead by example and go, okay, mom and dad's doing it, I'll do the same thing. But some parents are just S in the bed on making sure their kids are safe by going, yes, you can have a scooter. Yes, it can go faster. No, you don't need a helmet. So they went into some stores that had signs saying, yeah, these scooters are safe for anyone 8+.
20: Some of these e-scooters have a recommended age of 8 years and up.
21: That just boggles my mind. Kids at this age don't necessarily have the developmental ability.
0: Yeah. 8+. Like some of you don't even trust your 8-year-old in a kitchen with a large knife. You're going to trust them out on a main road on an e-scooter and not wearing a helmet?
20: So 20 kilometers right. per hour or even 16K an hour. Is that still risky, though, for an 8-year-old?
21: That is still risky, especially, again, if you're on traffic. You're going at still a significant speed.
0: Yeah, all right. So let's talk about 20 kilometers versus 30 kilometers, 50 kilometers, right? The reason that school zones are 30 kilometers is because they want you to slow down just in case you hit a kid. But let me tell you, hitting somebody still at 30 kilometers an hour can kill them or injure them. Right? It's still a speed that can cause damage. We see it with cyclists all the time.
19: To take you 2 days prior, there was an accident in Mississauga, if I'm not wrong, and the person fled the scene, but he was turning right and he hit someone.
0: Yeah.
19: Who was crossing the road. It was the person who was crossing the roads, right? And anyway, the car was almost 40 kilometers itself, but the person still died.
0: Uh-huh. So even at that low speed, because we think in our mind, oh, you know, 50 on a main road, maybe a little bit, you know, 60 or 70 on bigger roads, and on most of our highways now it's 110. So I'm telling you, 30 kilometers an hour will still kill somebody. So if these kids are going like 20 kilometers an hour and they run a light or something, you're going to be scraping a kid off the road. That's essentially what's going to be happening.
19: As per the stats that we can see.
0: Yeah. How many kids have died from e-scooters?
19: 840 accidents happened in 2025 and 2026.
0: Yeah. 840 accidents just in this province or across the country?
19: Just in Canada itself.
0: Just in Canada. So
19: in Canada itself.
0: That's pretty significant.
19: And 150 of them were of kids between 0 to 15.
0: Yeah, see, there you go. Kids under the age of 15. And look, I understand if you're like, I got this for my kid because I trust them. They're going to do... Like, I've seen kids out on e-scooters with helmets on. That's what I want to see. The whole point that they're illegal to use on the road, I'm like, you're the only city in North America that is still making scooters illegal. Figure out the framework. Regulate the stores. Make sure that they're not doing questionable things. If you've set speed limits on them, then you need to set other rules. Because it's weird that you're setting speed limits on what people, how people can ride their e-bikes and e-scooters. But then out of the other side of your mouth, you're saying they're illegal to ride anyway. Make it make sense, please. All right, after 1 o'clock, U.S. mayors begging Canadians to come back and spend money. We'll talk about that coming up. Stay there.
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25: Good afternoon, it's 1 o'clock. From the 980 CFPL newsroom, I'm Mike Hodges. The three leading candidates in the race to become London's next mayor made their pitch to voters. Incumbent Josh Morgan, current Ward 2 councillor Susan Stevenson, and Kirsten Crowe squared off in a 90-minute debate this morning on 980 CFPL. When it comes to the homelessness and addiction crisis, Stevenson says she supports the recovery model which the province moved to in 2024.
26: We are currently under the harm reduction model, which supports and tries to make illegal drug use safer in our city. It's making the problems worse. And unfortunately, the people who are seeking recovery, there are gaps in the system.
25: Morgan pushed back on Stevenson's response.
27: This idea that we're offside with the province, you can't in the same sentence say harm reduction is provided by the provinces that are provincial responsibility, then say we're offside with the province because some agencies provide harm reduction in our community. The amount of money in the municipal budget to provide harm reduction is zero. We're focused on the things that we need to focus on to take people off the street.
25: Crowe says if she's elected, she'd implement a 10-year stabilization strategy, which she created after consulting local frontline agencies.
28: I want to make sure that we have a broad spectrum of services that meet everyone from temporary transition all the way to long term. Some people are going to be low acuity. Some people are going to be high acuity and high needs. In other words, they have a high degree of mental health or they have addiction. So we need to make sure we're taking care of everyone in the community.
25: Election day is on October 26th. Meantime, a London police officer is facing a charge following a pepper spray incident that occurred during an arrest earlier in the year. Police say the spray was used after the arrest of a 33-year-old woman back on April 29th. They say the use of pepper spray in the province is subject to mandatory use of force reporting requirements and a subsequent review process. Police say a 29-year-old constable has been charged with one count of assault with a weapon and has been reassigned to administrative duties. One of the Bank of Canada's top officials says monetary policymakers are struggling to find new ways to address persistent housing affordability challenges. Senior Deputy Governor Carolyn Rogers says its key interest rate is, quote, too blunt a tool to fix the problem by itself, noting that lower rates fuel rising prices while higher borrowing costs box out prospective buyers. She points to recent declines in home prices as offering buyers some relief in certain markets, but she cautions that prolonged declines in value could slow new construction. And the London Food Bank's 38th annual Thanksgiving food drive is underway. Between now and October 12th, you can donate non-perishable items at participating stores and on the food bank's website. Food Bank has helped more than 5,600 families through the first 9 months of the year. Co-founder Jane Roy says this represents about a 2% increase over the same period last year.
29: But what's interesting is the first few months we were up 10%, and this last number of months actually we've been down. So it shows overall the 2% increase.
25: More than half of the donations will be given to other agencies, and 40% will be distributed directly through the food bank. It's also celebrating 40 years. And tomorrow, the food bank will host a community open house and soup lunch from 11 to 3 p.m. on Lee Thorne Street. I'm Mike Hodges, and you're listening to 980 CFPL.
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0: Sunny, but down to 14 as cooler air comes in for a couple days and then warmer again. Tonight's low 5.
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12: For what, 5 days? But yeah.
13: Well, you're wrong. George, you're correct. It's not us. For the fourth consecutive year, Canadians' most trusted media outlet isn't the CBC, CTV, Global, or the Globe and Mail. It's the Weather Network. 78% of respondents to a Polaris survey published back in June expressed confidence in it. That's kind of crazy, isn't it?
14: How? So,
13: I don't know. I guess, did you ever watch the Weather Network?
14: I want to know how much money they've paid for this.
13: Oh, you think they're paying for this? I don't think they're paying for it. And I wonder why. I wonder what the whole... sort of questioning is on this.

0: Like, how do you come to the conclusion that the Weather Network is? We were trying to get Chris from the Weather Network on. He's one of the big faces of the Weather Network. He seems like a really cool guy. And I think when we watch, and I think this is what may what it might be, is when we look at news presenters or commentators, like on talk radio, some of us lean certain ways politically. Some of us rant about those things, and that has an ability to polarize an audience. And this 640 in Toronto is a great example, right? Is you have people like me who are a little bit more left of center. Then you have people who are a little bit more conservative. And we all give our views. And I know that when I give my views, I'm going to get feedback of people that just don't agree with me. And that's totally fine. I know what the job is. Because I know that the next presenter on this radio station, you're probably going to agree with. And that's kind of interesting. That's what we kind of want to do in the media, is create light and shade. So there's a few different opinions saying a few different things, because it keeps you guys entertained and engaged. That guy's full of crap. Why is he saying that on the radio? And then your friend who is on the other side of politics from you is going to hear the guy after me and go, why is that guy on the radio? He's full of crap. You know what I'm saying? Is everyone has their favorites. But I think when it comes to weather presenters, we have a level of trust in them, unlike our trust in anybody else. Because if you've got a weather presenter you like, and you watch them every single day, and they're giving you the weather, maybe, look, Canadians love weather, okay? Best opening conversation if you're meeting someone new is talking about the weather. I think we have this trust in our weather presenters, because they're telling us what the next few days are going to be like. Oh, by the way, I did have it on very good authority from someone who works in this building that meteorologists hate forecasting 7-day forecasts because weather is unpredictable after the third day of forecasting.
1: I've heard so many times, so my favorite is Anthony Farnell, and I've heard him so many times saying that I'm telling you that this is a 7-day forecast, but things can change anytime.
0: Yeah, yeah. Anthony Farnell, for those of you who don't know, he's the global weather presenter, one of them at Global in Toronto. And he has a dog. And he does a dog walking forecast.
1: Yes.
0: Which is the greatest thing ever. See, it's little things like that, because people build a trust up with their local weather presenter. Now, back in the older days of television, you know, 60s, 70s, even into the 80s and 90s, you maybe had the same weather presenter on your newscast for 20 plus years. So you build up that trust there as well. You know, television is very different these days. You know, back when Lloyd Robertson was reading the CTV news, you had Mansbridge over on the CBC. These were guys that had been in those slots for a long time. So there was a level of trust. For those of you that like the CBC, you trusted Mansbridge. For those of you that like CTV, you trusted Lloyd Robertson to deliver the news. And those guys were there for decades-long runs, because it's imperative that those television networks build trust with you, the audience, by having people on television that you absolutely trust. And I don't think television's like that anymore. There's less jobs. There's less salaries. Like, to keep a presenter like that around for eons, you have to pay them massive amounts of money. Like, especially network news presenters. Like, the ones that host the national news for whatever television network they work for, they'd be on really big contracts, big salaries, because they want them there for as long as humanly possible to build that connection with an audience. And I think it's the same with weather presenters, because they're, in a couple of different respects, they're not talking about politics. They're not giving their opinion on certain things. They're giving you surface-level information. This is what the weather's going to be like. Batten down the hatches. There's a storm coming. We're expecting lots of snow. And you watch because you want to know. You want to know. I think we all want to know. We want to know what we're walking into tomorrow. So I can understand why in this particular poll, people are like, oh, yeah, yeah, love the Weather Network. I get it. And all of their presenters, by the way, super fun. Maybe about 10 years ago, I saw a job advertised at the Weather Network, and I was going to apply for it.
1: Why didn't you?
0: Because I didn't have any weather experience. My extent of weather experience, like, I think it's raining. this extent of it. I think there's snow, right? I would need to be a... Because you can get... There's a couple of different types of people that work on television presenting the weather to you, right? And you see this more with... if you watch American television, you may see the weather presenter come up and you'll see a little AMS blue logo come up on the corner. That's the American Meteorological Society's logo, because that person is a fully qualified meteorologist. So when you're not a meteorologist, when you haven't gone to school for meteorology, you're a weather presenter or weather specialist or traffic specialist. Oh. You don't have the skills. You haven't gone to university to learn about meteorology. But you have an understanding because you can do courses. Like when you, if you work at a television station and you suddenly become the weather presenter, there are things you can take to learn what your job is. Because your job is very specific. It's very focused. It's focused on weather, how to read weather, how to forecast weather. Right?
1: Yep.
0: So I can understand why the Weather Network is the most trusted media in the country. Make jokes of that what you will. It would have been cool to have Chris on. I've always wanted to interview that guy. He's got the funnest job, but geez, he's up early, huh? Because I think he does the early run on CBC News Network. I think he does like the early morning weather. Like they throw to him in the Weather Network studio and he's standing there. Fun job. And you know what? Most of the weather presenters as well, they don't seem like mean people. You know, sometimes you can watch a newsroom like, I wonder if they're mean. They seem a little mean. They seem a little surly, like they might be bossy people. Whereas when you look at a weather presenter, like, oh my God, I can have a beer with that person. And I think that's why people trust them. They're calm, cool, give you the weather, and it looks like you can have a beer with them. And that's what I want. I want to see somebody on television that I can look at and just go, they have trusting eyes. Right?
1: That's a very good point. Yeah. That you don't have to fight with them on your opinions versus theirs. It's one fact which everyone knows.
0: So true. Yeah.
1: And you can bond on that.
0: All right. Well, when we come back, we're going to talk about Fat Bear Week. If you don't know what Fat Bear Week is, friends, you're about to learn. All right. Stay there. It's midday.
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11: Chilly and rather moist night tonight as we have leftover moisture in the ground from a soaking rain last night, but clearing today. And that combination, clear sky and moist ground, usually creates fog when the temperature goes down to a low of 5 tonight. And so expect fog patches overnight and early tomorrow morning. Otherwise, clearing to sunshine tomorrow and 18 degrees. Then Sunday, a mix of sun and cloud, 20. Monday and Tuesday look mostly to partly sunny, but cooler at 14 and 15. Tonight's low, though, with fog patches, 5.
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0: Anyone familiar with it? Not familiar.
1: Just got to know before the show.
0: Yeah. Chris, Fat Bear Week.
15: Yeah, never heard of it before.
0: I thought it was something different. I thought it was something that was going to be on Church Street in Toronto. I guess that's happening Saturday. But Fat Bear Week is something that has been going on in Alaska's Katmai National Park for a while now. So after a week of healthy competition, the votes are counted and the results are in. There is a brand new Fat Bear Week champion. So what does this mean? It is the bear that's done the best job of packing on the pounds in time for hibernation season. Do you want to know the bear that won?
1: Yes, sir.
0: All right, here we go.
16: Week of fierce competition, the 2026 Fat Bear Week champion has been crowned. Bear 89, nicknamed Backpack, won the online voting contest yesterday with more than 100,000 votes. Backpack is a medium-large adult male brown bear known for his blonde ears. His nickname dates back to cubhood, when he would ride on the back of his mother. Fat Bear Week is an annual competition run by Alaska's Katmai National Park and Reserve. It invites...
0: All right, thank you, yes. All right. So his name's Backpack. He is officially, because I guess they tag all the bears, so they know who's in the population. He's bear number 89. But his nickname is Backpack. So you can go vote in this. Now you know for next year. Some people take this so seriously. It is now in its 12th year. It allows people to observe some of the 2,200 brown bears that live on the Alaska Peninsula. Because they all fatten up. I think we all, I mentioned this earlier in the show, we all fatten up as we get towards winter, right? We pack on the pounds, a protective layer, if you will. So yeah, bears do this every, you already know this, you grew up in Canada, so you know, you already know about bears and what they get up to. Maybe you've seen The Revenant, they do that stuff as well. This is like the land version of Shark Week almost, right? Remember when they used to do Shark Week on the Discovery Channel?
1: Very similar.
0: Oh, man. Shark Week was cool. It was like all of the shark documentaries, the great white sharks. What about the gray nurse sharks? What are we going to learn? Do you watch nature documentaries at all?
1: Oh, I love them.
0: Yeah. Have you ever watched documentaries about bears and their habitats?
1: Yes.
0: And how they live? It's kind of fascinating, right?
1: And especially polar bears is way too good.
0: Oh, man. Those things are crazy.
1: How they hunt.
0: Yeah. Don't go near one.
1: How they survive.
0: Yeah. So Fat Bear Week, that's what we're learning about today. That bear is named Backpack. It didn't actually tell us how many pounds this guy put on. I'm sure if I go to the website, I could probably find out, you know, how much meat this guy's put on. What's his number again? Bear 89. Yeah, I'm gonna have to look it up because he hangs out by himself. By the way, he's one of those solo bears. Doesn't really hang out with a lot of people. Here he goes. 89 Backpack. Medium large adult male with blonde ears, light brown fur in early summer, and grizzled brown fur in late summer. He has because this is how they track them, right? Because they have people observing them. He has relatively few visible wounds and scars compared to most adult males his size and age class. His mother, Holly, was a former Fat Bear Week champion.
1: It's in his genes.
0: Yeah. How about that? Apparently, he had a significant leg injury back in 07. Isn't that interesting? Because they track these bears like they're subjects in an experiment. Because they are. They are. They're monitoring them to see what their behaviors are. The fact that I can go onto a website and there's a... Like, this biography is more fleshed out than my biography page on the website. Like, I know about this bear's childhood. I know about his injuries. I know who his mom is. I know that she's a former Fat Bear Week champion. Unlike many large adult male bears, Backpack hasn't shown much aggression towards his competitors. He'll stand up for himself when necessary, but he prefers to use a quiet strength to gain access to his preferred fishing spots. His body size suggests that the strategy is working. Although some bears are brawlers who thrive in the face of competition, others find ways to live with calmer niches. These bears, like Backpack, express their own versions of toughness, yet are no less successful than their more aggressive counterparts. Backpack's quiet toughness has allowed him to find his niche alongside the bigger bears at Brooks River in Alaska. Make a movie about the damn bear already. Has anyone thought of that? There must be a movie at this point about Fat Bear Week. Because it seems like a good made-for-TV movie, right? You hear an interesting story of a bear.
1: Would it sell more tickets than Cocaine Bear?
0: Would it sell more tickets than Cocaine Bear? That's a great question. I don't know.
1: I don't think so.
0: Have you seen Cocaine Bear?
1: Yes,
0: How many times have you seen that movie?
1: At least three.
0: I've seen it like four or five times. It's crazy.
1: It's amazing.
0: It's the dumbest concept for a movie. Like, I don't understand, and I think I do understand. But do you remember when we started getting just ridiculous concept movies years ago, like the first Sharknado?
1: Well, I haven't watched that.
0: You haven't seen Sharknado? There's like four or five of them, I think. It's a tornado that's filled with sharks. Really? You've never heard of this before?
1: No.
0: There you go. You're learning. The more you know, all right? Brand new movie for you to watch this weekend. Right? In between planning your wedding that you don't want to have, you can be watching Sharknado. And then you can follow it up with a fifth matinee screening of Cocaine Bear.
1: Fourth for me, fifth for you.
0: Yeah. All right. So that is Fat Bear Week. If you just Google Fat Bear Week, they've got a website and everything. So you can look up all the different bears. They got bear families. They got like solo female bears. They got solo male bears. And they list them and document them all. It's fascinating stuff. All right, here's what I want to do coming up after 2 o'clock. My friend Gino is the education supervisor at Toronto Botanic Gardens. And this weekend, they are having their Fall Ravine Festival. Now, if maybe you are one of the parents in this city that when summer camp comes up, maybe you actually take your kids to summer camp at the Toronto Botanic Gardens because they have this fantastic program that they run for young people. And my friend Gino has work. This is his baby, by the way. So it's coming up this weekend. I'm like, how about you jump on the show? Tell me about the Fall Ravine Festival, because it's something the entire family can get involved in this weekend. So I want to dive into that, what you can learn. I did learn that, you know, that big storm we had a couple of weeks back, it actually made part of the Botanic Garden somewhat inaccessible because they've got a vegetable patch there. That they teach the kids about how to grow vegetables. So they have some kids plant the vegetables and they learn about it. And then they, once those vegetables, ripen up, then another group of kids pick them. and they donate them to food banks and stuff. It's such a great little concept. So my friend Gino is going to join me after 2 o'clock to talk more about that. Plus, did you know there is a television series coming of your favorite 10 movies? What movie franchise has 10 movies? I'll let you think about that. We're going to do some news here at 2 o'clock, and then we'll dive into what this TV series could be. Stay there.
17: Crime in the city of London remains a concern. Whether it is out-of-control shoplifting or out-of-control teenagers on the streets of Ward 10, vigilance in the ward is essential. Increased police budgets over the last term have helped the situation. Indeed, policing in London comes to us at a comparative bargain compared to other municipalities. For continued strong resistance to scofflaws and hardened criminals, on October 26th, vote Paul Van Meerbergen in London's Ward 10.
18: Authorized by the campaign to re-elect Paul Van Meerbergen.
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4: Good afternoon. It's 2 o'clock from the 980 CFPL newsroom. I'm Mike Hodges. Three of the contenders in London's hotly contested mayoral race laid out their vision for the city during a live debate this morning on 980 CFPL. Kristen Crowes, Ward 2 councillor Susan Stevenson, and incumbent Josh Morgan made their pitch to voters with Election Day coming up on October 26th. The city's downtown revitalization plan was among several topics up for debate. Crowe says she'd find a solution to address the downtown vacancy and parking problems.
5: Consult with stakeholders and consult with the people that operate small businesses downtown, that live downtown, see what they want out of their core area. I also want to look at, we have a lot of surface parking lots. It's very expensive, and I know half the time I walk by them, they're not very full.
4: Stevenson says the issue has been studied enough, and what's needed is increased safety and parking.
6: Those things we knew prior to spending almost $1 million on consultant reports. We've had many initiatives over the past decade or longer. We had the Core Area Action Plan, which was $10 million in the previous term of council, that really didn't make a noticeable difference at all.
4: Meantime, Morgan supports the downtown revitalization plan.
7: The downtown plan's got beautiful things in it, like the River District, you know, measures for safety, measures for density, putting people on the street. The Office of Residential Conversion Program deals with, in part, the vacant office commercial space in the area. You can't fix downtown by voting against the plan.
4: Advanced polling stations will be open tomorrow at several locations in the city. For more details, head to the city's website at london.ca/elections. London police have charged one of their own following an investigation by the Major Crime Section. Back on April 29th, police say a 33-year-old woman was placed under arrest by officers. OC spray was then used by an officer, which police say is subject to mandatory use of force reporting requirements, and a review was launched. The matter was then referred to the Major Crime Section, and a 29-year-old constable was charged with one count of assault with a weapon and has been reassigned to administrative duties. Brandon Mihailides is scheduled to appear in court on December 30th. New York Governor Kathy Hochul says the woman who accused members of a Cornell University fraternity of gang rape was failed by the people obligated to protect her. Hochul's remark came during a news conference today where she detailed her decision to turn the case over to a special prosecutor, State Attorney General Letitia James. The governor says she made the decision after learning troubling details about how authorities have handled the woman's allegations. And the London Food Bank's 38th annual Thanksgiving Food Drive officially kicks off today. Non-perishable items are being accepted at participating stores throughout the city until October 12th. Donations can be made on the food bank's website as well. The food bank is also celebrating 40 years in the community with an open house and soup lunch tomorrow. Co-founder Glenn Pearson says it's an opportunity to thank people for their contributions over the years.
8: People have given, and we just want to be able to thank them. We often can't do that. This is our chance tomorrow to see the people who made the food bank possible, so please come on down.
4: Tomorrow's event goes from 11 to 3 p.m. at the food bank on Leithorn Street. I'm Mike Hodges, and you're listening to 980 CFPL.
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0: Over on the Edge at 3 o'clock this afternoon, 102.1 in Toronto, also on edge.ca. All right, so are you guys fans of the Fast and Furious movies? I got Joy J with me, Chris producing the show as well. Fast and Furious, you love it?
15: Yes, sir.
0: You're a fan? You seen all of them? You seen every single one?
15: Yes.
0: How many times have you seen Tokyo Drift?
15: Oh, I've lost the count.
0: Oh, you love these movies that much. Do you know the exact number of how many Fast and Furious movies have been made?
15: Yes.
0: How many?
15: Nine.
0: There's
15: and
0: nine.
15: Ten has two parts, so one is out, one is still
0: and that's
15: in the making.
0: That's Fast Forever, right? That's going to be released March 17th of next year.
15: Yes.
0: That is going to be the final movie in the franchise.
15: As it said.
0: Yeah. Thank you. Why are you turning my microphone off? What are you doing?
15: I was trying to put myself down.
0: Oh, my God. Jeez. Sorry, all right. Did you find me some audio yet? You still looking for something?
15: Still looking for it.
0: Okay, all right. All right. You don't need to worry. Don't worry about the audio. Just jump in on the conversation. The reason I bring up Fast and the Furious is because a Fast and Furious TV series is being greenlit by Peacock. That's the NBC streamer in the U.S. I would imagine we'll get it on one of our streaming services. But they're gonna, so I got 10 movies, but they're going to have a television show as well. So they've gone, how much more life can we get out of Toretto and his family? Isn't Toretto dead? Is he dead? Or is
15: no.
0: he alive?
15: So
0: didn't they go to space in one of the? I think they went to space in one of
15: yes,
0: the movies.
15: Yes, they did. Thankfully, he didn't. But after the first part of the 10th movie, he does go down the dam.
0: Yeah,
15: and that dam is bursting in pieces with a bomb. So it's said that he's dead.
0: You really buried the lead with because there's a bomb, right? Okay.
15: But let's see. I mean, I'm pretty sure he's not dead.
0: Oh, you think he comes back for the final movie?
15: 100%.
0: Yeah, because we're family. So this is, what are your thoughts on a television version of this? And here's what you need to understand is there are so many haters for this movie franchise. So many people hate Fast and Furious, any of the movies. And I don't get why. You know what they are? They're popcorn action flicks. You know, they're... Oh,
16: you've heard me say,
0: yeah,
16: that you never turn your back on family.
0: No, you never
16: did. Family.
0: Yeah, family. Thank you. Never turn your back on family. That's why you got to do the television show, so everyone's still making a paycheck. It is worth noting that these movies make so much money. I think the ninth one made over $1 billion at the box office.
15: So much money that a person like The Rock, Dwayne The Rock Johnson, had to come back for the last part of it.
0: Jason Statham, Charlize Theron. Because I would imagine you and I probably had thought, oh, this is kind of a bit of a cheesy franchise, right? I think Jason Momoa is even in one of them, right? It's a bit of a cheesy franchise. But when it has so many viewers, it sells so many movie tickets, that's when the big stars come in going, hey, Charlize Theron, do you want to be in a Fast and Furious? Yes, I do. Absolutely. Because you're going to pay me a big paycheck. Jason Statham and The Rock don't just show up for peanuts.
15: John Cena.
0: John Cena doesn't work for free. They work for money, right? It is a huge money-making Operation. I didn't even realize that there was an animated series. Did you know this?
15: No.
0: Fast and Furious Spy Races. It ran from 2019 to 2021. Must have been a victim of the pandemic. Let me just go through some of these movies. All right. Fast X. That was the last one. Came out in 2023. All right. It's budget to be made. How much do you think a Fast and Furious movie cost to make?
15: I would say roughly $250 million.
0: Budget for Fast. What's this one called again? Sorry. Fast X, right. Fast X. Because this is the first part of the it's so confusing.
15: The last movie, yes.
0: So $378 million was the budget, but it made $714 million back. And that's just on screens.
15: Wow.
0: So it made its money back. That's why Universal's like, yeah, let's keep putting out these movies. Like F9, what was that? What year was that one? That was 2021. Once again, the budget, 200 to 225 million, but made $726.2 million at the box office. So these movies ain't flopping. They are making bank and making some people very rich.
15: But that doesn't mean all the movies are great.
0: They don't need to be great to make money. It's not about greatness, right? Like when you look up the Rotten Tomatoes thing, like The Fate of the Furious, right? That was the, I think, eighth movie. That's the eighth movie, yeah. Here you go. Budget, $250 million to $270 million, made $1.236 billion at the box office. So you know somebody is walking away with their pockets full of cash. Once again, here we go. Furious 7, 2015. $250 million to make, $1.5 billion at the box office. Like, we rarely talk about these movies. And it's always like, oh, Avengers Endgame. It makes so much money. Oh, my God, Obsession. Maybe. You got to remember, sometimes bad movies, they don't have to be great to get you in to watch them. And I think there is a bit of a disconnect there, because I think some moviegoers think movies always have to be highbrow, intellectual, very well thought out, like masterpieces. Sorry, movies do not need to be masterpieces. They just need to be fun, accessible, and something that everybody can get involved in. And look, when you get Japanese imports on streets, high speeds, Octane, people love that stuff. Think about how many people watch like racing, like motorsport. You can understand there's probably a bit of a crossover there of people that love motorsport and love that. Like my sister loves motorsport. And she loves the Fast and the Furious movies. All right, let me go back. I want to see how much more money. All right, 2013, Fast and Furious 6. A budget of $260 million made $800 million at the box office. So these guys have been making bank since early on in the piece. Fast 5, let me go to that one. Sorry, we're doing this on the radio. $125 million the budget, $630 million at the box office. Fast and Furious, which was the fourth movie, hilarious. All right, so this one's interesting. $85 million, only made $360 at the box office. Maybe that was a bad film that people didn't like. All right, Tokyo Drift. We're getting into the start of this thing. It was a trash movie. It was made for $85 million, made $200 million at the box office. So still a profitable film, but not where they'd want it to be. So we go to the sequel, the OG sequel. From 2003, some 23 years ago, made for $76 million, made $236 million at the box office, all right? And then we get to the OG, The Fast and the Furious, 2001, 25 years ago. $38 million was the budget, and it brought in $212 million. So every single Fast and the Furious movie has been a box office success, no matter how you look at it. So you can understand why NBC Universal is like, we own the intellectual property. Let's do a TV series with this. Which characters do they bring over from the movies? It is worth noting that the television show is it going to launch before or after the last movie?
15: I'm pretty sure after.
0: Right. So you would hope that there is some sort of character crossover to the TV series. I'm glad we did a whole break on how much money one movie franchise has made over the years? Because we always talk about the bigger ones, the sci-fi ones, but Fast and the Furious making so much money for Universal Pictures.
15: They're targeting it to premiere in 2028.
0: 2028. Okay, I can't wait. All right. Let's take a little break here. When we come back, this weekend, the Fall Ravine Festival is happening at the Toronto Botanic Gardens. We're going to chat to the education supervisor. It's his baby. He's been working on this, and there's going to be a whole bunch of stuff you can do with your family. We'll chat to him next. Stay there.
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22: Clearing sky the rest of today and tonight, bringing in another fairly substantial period of dry weather, as we had a pretty good soaking last night. That's done, and now it clears off tonight. Chance of fog patches, though, with the leftover moisture in the ground. 5 degrees the low, so we're going down. And rebounding to 18 tomorrow with fog patches dissipating early and then mainly sunny. Sunday looks fine, mix of sun and cloud, 20 degrees again though. And Monday, mostly sunny and 14 as cooler air comes in for a couple days. Tonight's low, 5.
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0: All right, welcome back to Middays. 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You can catch me live on The Edge from 3 o'clock this afternoon or at edge.ca. Coming up in about 45 minutes or so. I got Slipknot tickets and tickets to go see A Perfect Circle over there. So I think that's a pretty good draw. Something's coming up this weekend that I want to let you know about. It's the Toronto Botanic Gardens Fall Ravine Festival. Full disclosure here, Joyjeet. The next guest on the show is on my volleyball team, so you be nice to him, all right? I want to bring in Gino Elmboing here. He is the education supervisor at Toronto Botanic Gardens. Gino, I'm still in pain from last night's games, by the way.
31: Hi, Jack.
0: You well? Hello?
31: Hey.
0: There you are. I can hear you. What's going on with your phone there?
31: I'm trying to look for service, but thanks for having me on the show.
0: This is your baby, the Fall Ravine Festival. You sent me a link earlier today. I'm like, you should come on my radio show. and talk about this, because I've known you for a few months, and I know that you love your job so much. You love teaching people about nature and the natural environment. Is that what I'm likely going to learn this weekend at the Ravine Festival? I can bring my kids too, right?
31: Yeah, absolutely. I can talk a little bit more about it. So the Fall Ravine Festival is a free afternoon of fun, nature, and community at the Toronto Botanical Garden. Yeah. It really is a celebration of Toronto's ravines, the forests, trails, creeks, and natural spaces that are such an important part of our city. And I'm just going to share a little bit about what's happening that afternoon. There's something happening throughout. So we'll be giving out nature passports, which include a scavenger hunt. There's also entertainment on site. We'll have live music, circus performances, we have community activities, food, and even a new local art exhibition. So it's not just about coming to look at the garden. It's also an opportunity to get out, explore, learn something, and have some fun along the way.
0: You know, I'd mentioned earlier when you were coming on the show that during the summer and stuff, you guys do a lot of summer camps where kids come in and learn about stuff. And I know this is not a part of the weekend. Can you tell me about your vegetable garden and how your vegetable garden works there at the Botanic Gardens? Because it's a very cool thing that you do.
31: Yeah. So the Toronto Botanical Garden, we offer school visits from preschool all the way to grade six. And a big part of our mission really is to connect people with plants. And with the garden, we're able to support this mission by, having students, kids, plant vegetable in our garden during the fall and spring season. In the summertime, our summer campers take care of these vegetables. We harvest them and donate them to the North York Community Food Bank.
0: That is so cool. And how big is the harvest usually? How big is your vegetable patch?
31: It depends. We do share the space with a lot of wildlife, so it does feed people and wildlife. So
0: they come in and have a bit of a feed sometimes. What sort of wildlife come in and munch on the garden?
31: I've seen deers, foxes, coyotes, different types of birds, squirrels.
0: Squirrels, of course. And now, listen, if I'm out there this weekend, I bring the family and I partake in all these different things. Am I likely to see some of the nature in the Botanic Gardens on the same day?
31: Yeah, absolutely. I think one of the wonderful things about this event is that it really just highlights or gives people a chance to experience the ravine in nature firsthand and learn about why these spaces matter. And also, I want to add, it's very hands-on. We will be giving out nature passports that takes visitors around the garden, where you can discover different aspects of the ravine and wildlife and learn from our community partners that are going to be here for this event, such as the Toronto Wildlife Center, the Toronto and Region Conservation Authority, the food bank that we have close relationship with are going to be there, among other organizations.
0: I noticed that there's also some yoga you can do as well this weekend. Is that right? Tell me about that.
31: Yeah. So here at the Toronto Botanical Garden, in addition to children's programming, we also have adult programs. And Simply Yoga, one of our instructors, will be doing some yoga sessions in the afternoon. So,
0: Right. You're going to be busy tomorrow.
31: It will be boots on the ground for sure.
0: Look at you working on a weekend. Gino, thanks so much for being on my radio show. It's great to have you on as a guest. Very strange, though, interviewing you.
31: Thank you, Drax.
0: All right. That is Gino Ambwong. He is the education supervisor at the Toronto Botanic Gardens. You can go to their website, by the way, torontobotanicalgarden.ca. Click on their event page, and you'll see everything about Ravine Fest. Joy Jean, have you ever been to the Toronto Botanical Gardens?
15: I have.
0: You have? And?
15: Went there for a date.
0: Yeah. Oh, you went on a date?
15: Yes.
0: Oh. With your fiance?
15: Of course.
0: Well, I was just checking. I was just testing the waters first. All right. So is it a good place to go on a date?
15: 100%, especially in summers.
0: Was it just like, was it summer when you went?
15: Yes.
0: What, you sat in the park or
15: sat on a chair? Did a small picnic.
0: Oh, yeah. Okay.
15: It was too good.
0: All right. So you suggest people should visit the Toronto Botanical Gardens?
15: 100%. And this time, I would say, is the perfect before the winters.
0: No question.
15: So you should surely go.
0: Yeah. All right. That is happening tomorrow. It's the Toronto Botanical Gardens Fall Ravine Festival. There are details all over the internet for it. All right. So there's something else we need to chat about. Oh, by the way, Ben stopped me in the hallway as he was coming in. He wants to talk about this at 2:45. He went and saw the Karate Kid musical last night. Ralph Macchio showed up, apparently. So when Ben gets in here in about 20 minutes or so, I want to dig into that and find out, you know, what was it like? Because I don't know whether you've seen the flag posters for Karate Kid around Toronto. You know how they give it a description, like someone will review it. The reviewer, and they put it on the poster, says it's a high impact visual threat. It's a musical with karate, and I hope they do that one pole jump like at the end of the movie when he's on the beach. But Ralph Macchio showed up? Like, what? All right, we'll talk about that with Ben coming up in about 20 minutes or so when he shows up. Still, more of Midday still to come here. Stick around.

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10: 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Going forward, I shall pursue the expansion of Wonderland Road, Bostwick, and Southdale. On October 26th, for real transportation improvements, vote Paul Van Meerbergen in Ward 10.
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12: What happened last night?
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15: 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Man, I cannot express how much I love Michael J. Fox. Just an outstanding Canadian, a good human. We've talked about him in the past. This is a man who back in the 90s was diagnosed with Parkinson's, kind of kept it to himself for the first few years and then decided to let people know what he was living with. He'd even said occasionally in interviews that he would stop taking his medication certain times of the day. So when he would do television appearance, you would see how his body is affected. And he has been honored for a second time at Rideau Hall with a standing ovation. as Governor General Louise Arbour elevated the ACTA and Parkinson's disease activist to the companion level of the Order of Canada. Now, Fox, who went through public with his Parkinson's diagnosis back in 88, has raised somewhere in the realm of $2.5 billion for research into the disease and shares candid experiences about his challenges. Arbour says Fox is a shining example of having talent as well as contributing to the common good. Listen to this.
16: It's very moving to be able to pay tribute today to someone whose influence extends way beyond our
15: common good. Listen to this.
16: It's very moving to be able to pay tribute today to someone whose influence extends way beyond our borders.

0: So you understand, because if he was, what is so, I can't remember some of the names of the drugs that our boss was taking, but they would stop the tremors. And I believe that Michael J. Fox lowers how much he takes. So when you see him on television or you see him doing something on stage, you see how those tremors affect his body, how he wrestles with it, how he's kind of writhing within his own body as well. And to some people, I can understand why that may seem unsettling. But to me, I'm like, oh, this is actually very educational. Because it's rare we see people with you know, physical disabilities like that on television talking about their disability specifically. And I think the more of that we can do, the more our sort of brains open up to going, oh, that's what that is. That's how that works. You know, we're very good in this country with dementia and Alzheimer's education. We're great with Parkinson's. We're really good at talking about cancer. Why? Why are we good at talking about cancer? Because so many of us have been affected by it. Either we've had it ourselves or very close friends have had it. Friends or family. So we talk about it because we're all affected. So when you have a subsection of the population that isn't affected as much by an affliction like that, you really need that education piece. Because there are folks in our communities right now living with afflictions that you probably haven't even heard of. You don't know what it does to their body. And you don't know how their life is going to end. It honestly, it takes a celebrity to get sick for us to know more about it. Like, I'd only learned about lupus because I believe Bob Saget's sister suffered from lupus. And then a couple of years later, I learned that one of my aunts was living with lupus. So it's weird that it's always somehow connected to a celebrity, that wider education. Like, obviously, it may be different for you because you may have a family member affected by something and you're going to learn about it demonstrably in the moment because you're helping them through it. Martin from Shelburne, thanks for your text. He says, my wife passed with Huntington's, which is very similar to Parkinson's disease. Both are terrible. Absolutely. See, Martin would know everything about Huntington's disease because his wife lived with it. So he understood it. He was living with it, seeing it play out every single day. But if a celebrity isn't living with that, the education around it is going to be less than. So 10 points, gold star, everything going Michael J. Fox's way. What an amazing human. What an amazing Canadian to be able to use his celebrity to raise all of that cash, massive foundation, and it's right across North America. It's not just a Canadian foundation. It's a North American foundation. So it's helping research here. It's helping research down in the States. And just, you know what? I think we need more of that. So I'm not saying, hey, if you're a sick celebrity, reveal yourself. But I think there's wider implications for just the regular public. Whether it be a celebrity talking about substance abuse, a celebrity talking about depression and anxiety. You know, a celebrity talking about grief and death. They help us understand. Like when, I think, is it Anderson Cooper from CNN? When his dad died, he carried that grief for a long time. And he talks about it very openly, how he's affected by it. Stephen Colbert, the same. You know, he lost his dad and his brother in a airplane crash in the 70s. And talks about how grief works for him. And I think if you haven't been touched by grief yet in your life and you don't understand grief, when you see other people describing it, you start to get a clearer understanding. Yeah, so that's where we're at. All right, so Ben is going to jump in the studio here in a bit. We're going to have a chat about a musical experience he had last night. He went to see Karate Kid the musical. It's a high-impact visual threat. And apparently Ralph Macchio showed up to the premiere. Middays continues next. Stay there.
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3: Clearing sky, but with all the moisture left around from about an inch of rain last night, early this morning, we have a chance of fog patches forming as the temperature goes down to 5, which is pretty close to the condensation level there. So watch for fog patches overnight and tomorrow morning. Some of them could be a bit thick too, I think. And then dissipating to sunshine tomorrow and 18 degrees. Still right at normal for the date, 20 degrees Sunday with a mix of sun and cloud. And then cooler Monday and Tuesday, but dry. Mostly sunny to partly sunny those two, 14 and 15. Tonight's low 5.
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0: All right, welcome back to Middays. Drex here from 102.1 The Edge. I'm going to be live over on the edge, edge.ca, in about 50 minutes from now. If you want to join me over there, Olivia Dean is getting sued. Yeah, the pop star. One of the coolest pop stars ever, by the way. She seems like a very lovely human. The publishers that own Bill Withers' catalog are suing breakout artist Olivia Dean's publisher and her record label over her song, I've Seen It. Sorry, the Olivia Dean song is I've Seen It. All right, you've got it there? There is a claim that it sounds like Bill Withers' classic, Just the Two of Us. All right, so have you got Olivia Dean? Give me some Olivia Dean here. No, you're still playing my music underneath. All right.
9: I've seen it last for 30 years.
0: Okay,
9: I've seen
0: right.
9: it bloom and end in tears. I've seen it after school and in the park.
0: All right.
9: Sat right across me on the tube. Seen it miss a stop or two. Seen it trying not to fall.
0: So far, it's not sounding like Bill Withers at all.
9: I've heard it laced in every song. Still, the words all come out wrong.
0: There it is.
10: There it is.
9: Call.
0: Yeah, hang on.
9: Brings out the worst, brings out the best.
0: Yeah.
9: I understand it less and less. I guess I'm not supposed to know.
0: All right, here's a comparison. All right, kill that one. Put me up, yeah.
11: Crystal raindrops fall and the beauty of
0: yeah, okay, yeah, it's the same. Same melody? Is that what we're looking at here?
12: The initial part, yes.
0: Say again?
12: Just the initial part.
0: Yeah, it's just that one little...
13: I see the crystal raindrops fall.
0: Yeah, that. That's the bit yep. There. It's so weird how there must be music people just listen, go, oh, I hear another song in there. I wonder if we can, because sometimes it's successful. Because what did we see? We saw Marvin Gaye's estate suing Robin Thicke and Pharrell Bloodlines, right? Because it sounded very much like. One of his songs.
12: Can they say that they just took inspiration from it?
0: Well, if they didn't, though, why would they say that? Is it, like, not all... Like, musical chords are finite. You know, chord combinations are pretty finite as well. You're going to get a lot of... There's some great examples of songs that sound the same, like Elvis Costello's Pump It Up, and then there's a U2 song that sounds very much like Pump It Up. And I think there's a list of like eight. In fact, you could go Elvis Costello, Pump It Up. And even before that, Dylan's Subterranean Homesick. Was it Alien or Blues or whatever it is? Yeah, it's Blues. Yeah. Like they sound like each other. All right. What have you got there?
12: They say Led Zeppelin's Stairway to Heaven.
0: Yeah.
12: Spirit Taurus.
0: Oh, yeah. Oh, well, that's one of the famous ones. Alan Cross has even done an episode of The Ongoing History of New Music about that.
12: Tom Petty and Sam Smith, which is I Won't Back Down and Stay With
0: Me.
12: Oh,
0: yeah. That's a more recent one as well.
12: And Nirvana, Come As You Are and Killing Joke 80s.
0: Okay, that's the thing. Is Nirvana's Come As You Are and Killing Joke's 80s sound like the same song? Have you ever heard those next to each other?
12: I've heard the Come As You Are, but yeah. I haven't heard the 80s.
0: Just type in Killing Joke 80s. And all you need to do is play the intro, and you'll hear it. I'm a big fan of Killing Joke. I think they're great. I use them as intros on this show. All right, so 80s. All right, pot it up, and you just play it. You'll hear it instantly. You will hear Nirvana's Come As You Are right at the start of the song. You ready? Go. Right?
12: Yes.
0: It's just that. It's just the guitars at the start. Start it again from the start. Yeah. Go. Right. All right. Now go to Nirvana's "Come As You Are" and just play that for S's and giggles for our audience here. All right. So, Killing Joke 80s. I think what was it? 84, 85. Maybe that song came out. Nirvana's "Come As You Are." Oh my God. 91. See?
12: Just the slow version of it.
0: Yeah.
12: Wow.
0: Nothing's original, friend.
12: And has either one of them sued anyone?
0: I think that was some suggestion of it. Oh, I don't think it went anywhere. Yeah. There's plenty of songs that sound like other songs. This happens all the time. I actually saw an interview with Sam Smith talking about the Tom Petty claim, because it's Tom Petty's estate. Tom Petty is long gone. Died years ago. It's his estate suing him. And Sam Smith was asked by the journalist, oh, did you take inspiration from Tom Petty? He goes, I've never listened to a Tom Petty song in my life. I generally don't listen to straight white men's music. That was his response. And I was like, oh, it's brilliant. Because I've heard the similarities between those two songs, and I don't think there's a similarity there, right? And that song's so old. Why did they wait so long to try and sue this guy about that particular tune? All right, Ben Mulroney's here. We're going to play a game of Bend Ben's Brain, where I give him a story, and I get his reaction. I think you might like this one today. Singapore police on Tuesday charged a man for posting a fake AI-generated picture of a crocodile at the city's largest reservoir, which sparked public concern and an intensive search. Yi Lin, a 30-year-old from Myanmar, was charged with communicating a false message and obstructing the course of justice, police, and local media, they say. They allege he used artificial intelligence last month to create a picture of a saltwater crocodile, which he then sent to a colleague. Authorities later alerted to the possible presence of a predator in the reservoir, went into action. So they've charged him for inciting public panic with AI.
14: Because he posted an AI picture? I mean...
0: Yeah. So he went to AI. He was probably, yeah. Hey, put a saltwater crocodile in there. Like, funny. Yeah. Funny. Ha-ha, right?
14: I mean, we see that stuff all the time, right? Here. my kids got still make fun of me because at the sort of the dawn of those dumb AI memes, I thought it was really funny that a dog and an eagle became friends, and they're like, that never happened, Dad. And I was like, but there's a video. I was like, that didn't happen, yeah, Ben.
0: Didn't happen.
14: And so I guess they have a hot, lower threshold for what they'll put up with.
0: Well, Singapore doesn't mess around. Like, yeah. You're not even allowed to litter there.
14: Yeah, or chewing gum, right?
0: No chewing gum. I've been to Singapore. No chewing gum there.
14: I bet those streets are very clean.
0: Very clean streets. Yeah. No chewing gum.
14: Yeah. I mean, look, this is how they deal with AI slop.
0: Yeah.
14: Okay. I mean, we talk about it on my show all the time. If it'll make people think twice about a whole bunch of stuff. Is it fair? Is it the world I want to live in? Probably not.
0: Yeah.
14: I'll take the AI slop versus something like that. Uh-huh. But that's a choice they've made.
0: Yeah.
14: Right?
0: They're not putting up with it. All right. So listen, we have to talk about the thing you did last night. Yes. And I've been seeing these posters on streetlights across the city for the last couple of months.
14: Yeah.
0: And the quote they give the Karate Kid musical
14: is
0: it's a high impact visual threat.
14: It's incredible.
0: Was it a high impact visual threat?
14: So I'll tell you, the two standouts for me were Mr. Miyagi and Kreese.
0: Okay.
14: So the two senseis. And I was curious. I was like, okay, how is this going to work? Because a stage fighting looks lame, right?
0: Because it's choreographed.
14: Right. Yeah. And so how is it going to work? Because I was convinced that the best scenes were going to be in the Cobra Kai dojo.
0: Okay.
14: And I was right on that. And when I was right, the one-on-one fighting is not – it's stage fighting. But the choreographed karate-themed dance numbers are incredible.
0: Oh, okay.
14: Like incredible. And they also have this thing – so they sort of like a Greek chorus, they have these – I guess they're like Asian themed spirit dancers.
0: Okay.
14: And so they are sort of dressed in gray, and they're not people, and they help move the sets around. But they also, for example, when Mr. Miyagi is trying to catch the fly, they're spinning little flies on sticks.
0: Oh, okay.
14: So all you're
0: also they use that to interact with everything.
14: Exactly.
0: I was going to ask you, do we see classic cars? Because remember the wax on, wax off?
14: They have a way of doing it. It's really, really good.
0: Okay.
14: It's a great way to go back to the 80s. Now, I will say one thing.
0: Yeah.
14: I didn't know this until later on because I left. I had to go home and walk the dog. They pulled Ralph Macchio onto stage.
0: Oh, so he was there.
14: He was there, and I didn't get to see him.
0: You can go see this. It started on September 29th, right through the November 1st at Princess of Wales Theatre. You can get tickets at Mervish.com. So I should go see it?
14: Oh, yeah. It's fun. It's fun. It's long. 2.5 hours from start to finish with the intermission, but it's worth it.
0: Do you love the fact that we are now taking film intellectual property and turning it into musicals? Because Karate Kid, the musical, Paranormal Activity, the musical, was here earlier in the year, and it was every single performance was sold out. I had friends that went going, I've never been terrified
14: Evil
0: by
14: Dead,
0: what...
14: the musical.
0: That's coming out.
14: Yeah, no, it's been out.
0: I'm taking some listeners, apparently.
14: Listen, I went years ago, back when the Second City Theater was where the Bisha Hotel is now.
0: Yeah.
14: And the city asked me, when John Tory was the mayor, he said, hey, Ben, it's like their 500th or 800th or 1,000th production.
0: Yeah.
14: Can you go read a proclamation from the city for me? And I said, sure, I was going to go to the show anyway. So I go to the show and I get out on stage to read a proclamation, congratulate him. And one guy in the back is getting drunk with his buddies. He goes, Ben Mulrooney, you suck. And I said, sir, in my opinion, people who say stuff like that either want to be me or want to F me. Which one are you?
0: Yeah.
14: And his friends love that.
0: Did the crowd erupt and laughter? Of course it did.
14: Yes.
0: That's so fun being asked to do something like that. Did you do it like a town cry where you unrolled it slowly?
14: I was hoping it would be on a scroll. No, it was framed.
0: Oh,
14: right. So
0: damn.
14: they could hang it up.
0: We need to go back to the scrolls.
14: I agree. And
0: I auditioned once to be the town crier in the town I lived in.
14: Of course you did.
0: Because why not? Yeah. It'd be like ring the bell, hee, hee, hee, all of that sort of stuff.
14: Yes.
0: And you'd get the scroll because you'd get to read those. I'm surprised. Does the city of Toronto have a town crier?
14: I don't believe so. And I would guess that because of its roots in colonialism, we probably aren't looking to fill that role.
0: I mean, it still is a fun thing because you're announcing cool things that are happening.
14: But what are the cool things that you're announcing? I mean, it's Toronto 2026.
0: Yeah, we've got another festival. We've got the Polish and Ukrainian festivals on the same weekend.
14: Your job would just be to do land acknowledgements all day long, every day.
0: Right, because that'd be at the start. Yes. Then you put the information.
14: Yes. Yeah. And every day. 40 or 50 of them a day.
0: Yeah. All right. What is coming up on the Ben Mulrooney Show 3 o'clock this afternoon?
14: Well, so there's a Quebec election coming up on Monday.
0: Yeah.
14: And I'm laying out a theory that I've been developing on how the federal government has to be very careful with how they roll out the development of the Alto high-speed train corridor.
0: Okay. Yeah.
14: Because if they don't watch it and if things go a certain way in the election campaign, it could add kerosene to a separatist fire that is not burning right now.
0: Yeah.
14: And so it's a warning. It's not I'm not condemning the train, although the cost is exorbitant. But if the right thing happens for the PQ in the election, this could be exactly the fight they need to get Quebecers excited about separatism.
0: Okay, interesting. After 3 o'clock, the Ben Mulrooney Show on your radio. See you tomorrow.
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26: Good afternoon. It's 3 o'clock from the 980 CFPL newsroom. I'm Mike Hodges. The three leading candidates in the race to become London's next mayor made their pitch to voters. Incumbent Josh Morgan, current Ward 2 councillor Susan Stevenson, and Kirsten Crowe squared off in a 90-minute debate this morning on 980 CFPL. When it comes to the homelessness and addiction crisis, Stevenson says she supports the recovery model which the province moved to in 2024.
27: We are currently under the harm reduction model, which supports and tries to make illegal drug use safer in our city. It's making the problems worse. And unfortunately, the people who are seeking recovery, there are gaps in the system.
26: Morgan pushed back on Stevenson's response.
1: This idea that we're offside with the province, you can't in the same sentence say harm reduction is provided by the province as a provincial responsibility, then say we're offside with the province because some agencies provide harm reduction in our community. The amount of money in the municipal budget to provide harm reduction is zero. We're focused on the things that we need to focus on to take people off the street.
26: Crowe says if she's elected, she'd implement a 10-year stabilization strategy, which she created after consulting local frontline agencies.
2: I want to make sure that we have a broad spectrum of services that meet everyone from temporary transition all the way to long term. Some people are going to be low acuity. Some people are going to be high acuity and high needs. In other words, they have a high degree of mental health or they have addiction. So we need to make sure we're taking care of everyone in the community.
26: Election day is on October 26th. Meantime, a London police officer is facing a charge following a pepper spray incident that occurred during an arrest earlier in the year. Police say the spray was used after the arrest of a 33-year-old woman back on April 29th. They say the use of pepper spray in the province is subject to mandatory use of force reporting requirements and a subsequent review process. Police say a 29-year-old constable has been charged with one count of assault with a weapon and has been reassigned to administrative duties. London police have also charged two people following a shooting in the north end of the city this summer. At around 12:30 a.m. on August 9th, police responded to reports of gunfire in the area of Kipps Lane and Arbor Glen Crescent. Two people who were alleged to have used firearms had left the area on foot before officers arrived. Police say a vehicle that was leaving the area was hit by gunfire and they found multiple cartridge casings at the scene. No injuries were reported. Two men from London were arrested late last month and had been jointly charged with discharging a firearm in a reckless manner and possessing an illegal firearm without a license. And the London Food Bank's 38th annual Thanksgiving food drive is underway. Between now and October 12th, you can donate non-perishable items at participating stores and on the food bank's website. Food Bank has helped more than 5,600 families through the first 9 months of the year. Co-founder Jane Roy says this represents about a 2% increase over the same period last year.
3: But what's interesting is the first few months we were up 10%, and this last number of months, actually, we've been down. So it shows overall the 2% increase.
26: More than half of the donations will be given to other agencies, and 40% will be distributed directly through the food bank. It's also celebrating 40 years. And tomorrow, the food bank will host a community open house and soup lunch from 11 to 3 p.m. on Leithorn Street. I'm Mike Hodges, and you're listening to 980 CFPL.
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8: Well, we made it to Friday, and so let's ask some big questions today. Is your car spying on you? Well, if you go back a few months to the idea of Chinese cars entering the Canadian market, Premier Doug Ford of Ontario would have told you absolutely 100%, yes, they are Chinese spy cars, and why would we let them into this country? Well, into the country they are, coming to the tune of almost 50,000, getting up to close to 80,000 in the next couple of years as part of a deal that Mark Carney struck with the Chinese, much to the chagrin of DJT south of the border. So what's real? What's hype? What's rage bait? What's worry? What's concern? Let's jump in, because you may be looking for a car, and the right car, according to the boxes you check, might be a Chinese car, unless it's spying on you. So let's check in with somebody who knows a heck of a lot about this. Michael Dunn, the CEO of Dunn Insights. He's got a book coming out called Car Wars, How China Seized the Auto Industry and How America Wins It Back. Michael, welcome to the show.
0: Thank you so much for having me.
8: Okay, before we get into anything, are they Chinese spy cars? Is it, you know, for a while it was about Snapchat was spying on us. Not Snapchat, TikTok. TikTok was spying on us. TikTok was sending all of our data back to China, and it was learning all of our secrets. We're still here. I mean, I think TikTok's a net negative, but I don't know that it's necessarily what the worst version of what we were told it was. Could this be the same thing?
0: One of the ways to think about it is it's an optionality for China. So switch on, switch off. Yeah. When they sell the car to you, it looks great. It runs tremendously fine, great mileage, good quality. Oh, by the way, there are mechanisms inside the car, especially sensors and cameras that are capturing a lot of data. And those at any time could be sent back to China. That's your private data. Or there could be a tampering of the system. And for example, your car might just come to a halt or run into an intersection. And it would be very hard to trace exactly how that happened. So it's a risk. Now, having said that, let's look at some numbers. This year, China will export 12 million cars to markets worldwide. Yeah. The best-selling car in the UK this month is a Chinese car called Jayco, which entered the market a year ago. Wow. So the British don't care. The Australians are fine with it. So many markets around the world have accepted that this is a decent risk.
8: It's a decent risk, but none of those countries share the border that we share with the United States. Although Mexico doesn't. From what I understand, Mexico's got some Chinese cars as well.
0: They do. Mexico has hundreds of thousands of cars from China now running on its roads. They're named Cherries and BYDs and MGs. So the Mexicans, too, have said, well, we'll take it. We'll take the 20% lower cost vehicle. Now, the biggest difference is that Canada and the United States have probably more to lose. You know, so, for example, if you're in Australia, you're not losing your industry. Right. And China's not at war or in a cold war with Australia.
8: Right.
0: On the other hand, if we think about these cars as spy cars or as potential, you know, whatever on the road,
8: So you might think this is a little foolish of me, but there's movies inform a lot of the questions that I oftentimes have. And there's movies and TV shows, and there was a scene in one of the in one of the Fast and the Furious movies where all of the electric cars were taken over. It was during a fight, a chase scene in New York City. And they were they were being turned into missiles, I guess, for lack of a better expression. So there's that.
0: Yes.
8: But I compound that with an episode of the TV show Slow Horses, where chaos was rained down on the city of London simply by the terrorists understood traffic patterns, and they understood how if they just created choke points with by closing certain intersections at certain times, the entire city would grind to a halt. And if China has access to cars roaming our streets, they will understand our traffic patterns. They'll know when the busiest times are. They'll know when lanes are closed. And if anybody had any nefarious goals, you take the zombie car from Fast and Furious, you take the knowledge from Slow Horses, and you could shut down a city like Toronto in a heartbeat.
0: Absolutely. It would not take much at all. And if the mine travels to the Middle East, you know, during the attack on Iran, Israel had tapped into the cameras that sat on the traffic lights throughout the city. They had amazing information about people's movements, where they went in their cars. You know, let's not be naive. It's on and with regards to technology.
8: But is there, I don't know how these negotiations go. I've got it. I mean, you and I are having this honest conversation. Somebody within the Mark Carney government must have had this honest conversation with him. Are they simply doing a cost-benefit analysis and saying, okay, we acknowledge that those are real risks, but the benefits outweigh those risks?
0: It seems like it's a little bit half-baked, this policy, because it's only 50,000 cars, which is a tiny percentage of the overall market. And from an outsider's perspective, it looks like it was a decision taken to gain leverage vis-a-vis the United States when it came to our own negotiations. I think if he had a chance to do it over again, he may have done it differently. It's either we accept and embrace all in or we don't.
8: Yeah.
0: And now we're kind of halfway, you know, thousands of cars. Well, yeah.
8: Well, and I'll tell you what my fear is, and this is just me being a cynic, is this deal is fine. But then what happens when in a few years the Chinese come back to the Canadian government and say, I know that we capped this at just shy of 80,000, but we'd really like to up that to 150,000 next year. Well, we can't do that. That's not the deal. No, we know that's not the deal. But we went and looked, and we think you're doing some really nasty stuff on potash. So we're going to slap a 100% tariff on your potash again. And maybe we could revisit that number on the cars. That is not something that is out of the realm of the possible, at least in my mind.
0: You're absolutely right. If we're not naive, if we're realistic about what it is to engage with the Chinese, they're the masters of assessing leverage. And when they have leverage, they exercise that leverage at any point in time with no apologies. Yeah. So if the behavior from the Canadian side is not aligned with their expectation, they'd go to the toolbox and say, how does this feel? Yeah. How does this one feel?
8: And you've written this book that's coming out, but your insights as somebody who's worked in the automotive industry in Asia, you must have experienced sort of the breadth and the devotion and the goals of the Chinese automotive sector in a way that most haven't.
0: First got there in 1986 when China was making only two models, and they made only a few thousand of them a year. They've come a long way. Today, they make very high-quality, low-cost vehicles. They're the biggest producer of cars in the world, the biggest exporter of cars. They own the EV industry, so they're formidable.
8: Yeah.
0: The question is, to what extent can our countries trust each other? Yeah. That's the bottom line. Yes, product's great.
8: Yeah, well, I've seen.
0: What about our relationship?
8: What about our relationship? It's really hard when I see these auto influencers on social media showing me what the bang I can get for my buck in a Chinese vehicle. And now I hear BYD is going to be first to cross the threshold into solid state batteries, which is a game changer in terms of range, which matters to Canadians, and holding that charge in a cold climate. Again, game changer for Canadians. If you're just a regular guy and you don't have worries about security clearance and you just want to get your kids back and forth from soccer, I could understand why you'd want to buy that car. We don't have a lot of time left, so I'll give you the last word.
0: Yes, it's incredibly tempting. Get that car. It's cheaper today. The question I would leave everyone with is, what are the Chinese getting in exchange beyond the sale of the car?
8: Michael,
0: don't underestimate their leverage play.
8: Michael, when your book comes out, Car Wars, How China Sees the Auto Industry and How America Wins It Back, I'd love to have you back on.
0: Tremendous. Thank you for having me today.
8: Thank you. Hey, the Cornell case is making headlines and forcing heavy conversations across the world. We're going to check in with an investigative correspondent who's going to bring us the very latest next.
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10: Clearing sky the rest of today and tonight, bringing in another fairly substantial period of dry weather, as we had a pretty good soaking last night. That's done, and now it clears off tonight. Chance of fog patches, though, with the leftover moisture in the ground. 5 degrees the low, so we're going down and rebounding to 18 tomorrow with fog patches dissipating early and then mainly sunny. Sunday looks fine, mix of sun and cloud, 20 degrees again, though. And Monday, mostly sunny and 14 as cooler air comes in for a couple days. Tonight's low, 5.
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8: Keep coming out on layer after layer of the... It's a gross story. The gross story of the Cornell 7. I think that's the only thing that we can call it. More questions are coming out than answers. And it's hard to keep up in real time. So we are fortunate enough to be joined by someone who is doing just that. Please welcome to the show, Rich McHugh, investigative correspondent with News Nation. And full disclosure, he and I used to work together at ABC in New York City. Rich, welcome.
28: Thanks for having me. Nice to talk to you, Ben.
8: Absolutely. Rich, like I said, this dropped like a bomb on most people's feeds just a few short days ago. And with every passing day, there seems to be the unearthing of a new revelation, a new fact pattern, a new admission. And people are having a tough time trying to figure out what to make of any of it. So where are we today? What's the latest? I know that Kathy Hochul, the governor of New York, has jumped in with both feet.
28: Yeah, so today was Governor Kathy Hochul announced that Tish James, the attorney general of New York, is going to be essentially a special prosecutor. Now, she says she's doing this because ultimately she's blaming the local prosecutor and the local police up in Cornell for basically not doing a sufficient enough investigation. She says what she's read now from this Jane Doe differs from, essentially what they have said was stated in the case. And so this is what's part of this case, which is so hard to follow, is because, I think if I'm reporting this accurately, it sounds like the campus police did an interview with her. They an extensive interview with her.
8: Yeah.
28: She signed a short 6-page statement of essentially a fact that was and I may be wrong. It sounds like that was what was given to the local prosecutor.
8: Yeah.
28: And that is what he says he based his decision not to prosecute. And in that, and I'm going to paraphrase, but basically he says, Gino's signed sworn statement from 2024 did not allege she was drugged against her will or sexually assaulted.
8: Yeah.
28: On the contrary, her statement said, you know, described her participation in drug use and sexual conduct as voluntary, conscious, and consensual. So that...
8: And that's key. That's key in New York State, because New York State law, if I'm not mistaken, does not eliminate a person's ability to consent to sex if they willfully and willingly participate in drug and alcohol use.
28: That's right. And so she made reference to that. Governor Kathy Hochul made reference to that today, saying she essentially wants to change that law. She says there's a gap in state law. As written, the current law makes it difficult for prosecutors to bring sexual assault charges in a case where a victim chose to become intoxicated.
8: Well, that sort of sets the table for a very difficult road to hoe for the attorney general. The governor is essentially stating that the law is against Letitia James in this case.
28: I say that's exactly right. You know, if this is the state law, even if they want to change it now, they can't go back and say, well, it was, you know, the law was in effect at the time of this incident. Mm. And so they're going to be bound by that law in this, whatever comes. Yeah. If she files charges, you know, and brings this to court, ultimately it's going to be up to a court and a jury to decide if those charges, you know, don't run headlong into this law.
8: Yeah.
28: That's going to be a central question here.
8: You know, watching the governor and watching the attorney general was like watching two people interpreting the same song, two artists interpreting the same song completely differently. The political implications of something like this is to jump in with a full-throated endorsement or condemnation of one side or the other is to sharpen your elbows and get ready for a fight in the culture wars. But if I'm Letitia James looking at this, the way she was talking, and she was saying, I want people to be patient and understand that this is going to take a long time. This was somebody saying, I have an uphill battle. If just calling a spade, I guarantee you somebody in our office at some point said, yeah, listen, if the gods were on our sides, we would have, this is not an ideal client. This is not an ideal victim is what I'm getting at. And so watching those two interpretations really speaks to the two different battles here. You've got the political one and you've got the legal one. And those are completely different.
28: That's exactly right. And, you know, there was an interesting moment in the press conference today because a report brought up Tish James's. She had written on Facebook a couple of days ago, basically saying what this woman had been forced to endure is horrific and unacceptable. I'm holding her in my heart, et cetera. And some reporter asked her, you know, how can you be basically questioning the pretense and objectivity of that thing? How can you now be in charge of this case? Like, you've already shown your hand.
8: And what did she say?
28: She said, I will not comment on Facebook posts. Like, almost as if it was like a third-party Facebook post. It was her own post. So, that's another layer of complication here.
8: Yeah, and this is, look, we're going into midterms here. AOC is all over this. And look, when someone like Sonny Hostin from ABC's The View, who most people who are on the center right will not agree with her, and when she comes out and says this has not been adjudicated and these Cornell 7 are being tried in the court of public opinion, and they haven't we don't even know if they've done anything wrong, we don't even know if there was a crime done here, that should be an invitation for everyone to pump their brakes just a little bit.
28: I think so. These cases, you know, I've reported on sexual assault for 15 years, and these cases are hard.
8: Yeah.
28: They're messy. And in this case, nobody's been charged, and you have seven people's names out there in the public. And, you know, I don't want to say there's been a complete rush to judgment, but it feels like there has been. Yeah. I think there should be some way to contain this and let this go through a court of law before dragging people, essentially their names through the mud. This is going to stick with them for their lives. Now, if a court decides that they're guilty, then that's what a court's going to decide. But that needs to happen first. It's almost the other way around.
8: And the one thing everybody should be agreeing on, I think what's getting lost in this, yes, there is a court case, and we should let those people, or there's a legal case here, and we should let that unfold unfettered. But there's a case about the lifestyle of kids on college campuses. That is, there's a debasing going on between the number of threesomes and the drugs being done off each other's body parts and the cavalier casual nature with which they jump into bed with each other. I'm not a Puritan and I'm not a prude, but there you would think that we could all come together and say, you know what? We should probably have a conversation about the kids were sent, how we're sending our kids off to college. Like what are we teaching them as we let them go live their lives and build relationships?
28: That's right. I mean, this was not my college experience. I had to actually Google like what does ketamine do for you and where do you get it as a college student? Like,
8: yeah,
28: Rich, this is off the rails.
8: Rich, if you're Googling where do college kids get ketamine, you're not the guy who's getting ketamine. That's for sure.
28: That's exactly right.
8: Well, listen, I want to thank you very much. It's great catching up with you, my friend, and I wish you the best. And I hope after a long day of dealing with sordid affairs like this, you can put it aside and enjoy the company of good friends and family over the weekend.
28: Thank you, Ben. Hope to. Good to talk to you.
8: All right. Coming up, a referendum on breaking up the country and a possible high-speed train that could bring two cities together. I've got a theory about the Quebec election and how the Alto train could have a big impact on a potential referendum. James.
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0: The memory of that one still lingers. Monsieur Saint-Pierre Plamondon drew that parallel himself in front of farmers 3 weeks ago. So who decides whether this gets built? Ottawa. Alone. A railway that crosses a provincial border is federal jurisdiction under the Constitution. The March law goes further and declares the whole network federal, including pieces that sit entirely inside one province. The expropriations run through the Federal Expropriation Act. And the Federal Industry Minister, Mélanie Joly, has said the provinces are not being asked to contribute a single penny, which means that when the PQ promises to withdraw Quebec from Aalto, there is nothing to withdraw from. Quebec has no signature on this project, no check, no veto. The current premier, Christine Fréchette, said as much in June, there are no billions to recoup. A hostile provincial government can make this slower and more unpleasant, but it cannot stop it. Now, here's where the money comes in. The Quebec government pays nothing, but Quebec taxpayers pay plenty through their federal taxes. Quebecers supply roughly a fifth of federal revenue, and that's the ratio that the PQ itself is using. A fifth of Aalto's own estimate is 12 to 18 billion. A fifth of the PBO's estimate, 15 to 23 billion. Now, put that beside the ballot. Five major parties are running on Monday. Two of them oppose Aalto, the PQ, and the Conservatives. On the Léger numbers, those two parties take 48% of the vote. On the 338 Canada projection, they take 81 of 127 seats, nearly two-thirds of the National Assembly. Now, I need to be straight with you here because I don't want to go to air with things I can't prove. I cannot tell you that Quebecers have rejected this train. In June, a data company asked them directly, and 65% were in favor. Even PQ voters lean slightly in favor. Here's what I can tell you, though. Quebecers are about to elect a legislature where roughly two of every three members belong to a party that campaigned against Aalto. Remember that parenthetical from earlier? 30% becomes a majority and 48% becomes two-thirds. So the official voice of Quebec will say no. Quebec taxpayers will be billed something like 15 to 20 billion to do it anyway, and their new government will have no legal power to do a thing about it. Now, sit in Paul Saint-Pierre Plamondon's chair. You have promised a referendum. You've also promised not to hold one before 2029. You have 2 years to fill. And CBC reports that only about 30% of Quebecers even want a referendum. So you need to move that number. You need to grow that number. And Ottawa is about to hand you exactly what you need. This fall, the narrowed route, the letters to landowners, then the buying, Aalto's corporate plan set aside $392 million for early land purchases, then for the owners who will not sell, federal expropriation notices with no public hearing. Each one is a Quebec farm, a federal letterhead, and a premier who gets to stand at the fence line and say, I told them no, they did it anyway, with your money, Quebec. He does not have to win the fight. He cannot win the fight. For his purposes, every loss is an exhibit. Then look at the calendar, 2029, the year Donald Trump leaves office, the year the referendum window opens, and on Aalto's own schedule, the year the shovels go into Quebec farmland. None of this means the train is a bad idea. Two-thirds of Quebecers liked it in June, and they may well be right. This is a warning about how it gets built. The federal government has the legal power to do this without Quebec's permission. Using that power as if Quebec's permission were irrelevant would be the most valuable gift anyone in Ottawa could give the sovereignty movement. The first train is a decade away. The fight over it starts Tuesday morning. I'm telling you, I can see this coming. This is exactly the fight that a PQ majority government would want. Watching a federal government bigfoot over the wishes of the Quebec government is exactly the type of dynamic that the PQ rails against all the time. How Ottawa proceeds with Aalto will determine whether or not that 30% of Quebecers who are interested in separation moves up to 40, 45%. And once you do that, it doesn't take much, does not take much to move that past 50% plus one. It is not something I want. I'm warning against it. All right, a conversation on food labeling that you need to hear before heading to the grocery store. That's next with Canada's favorite food professor. This is the Ben Mulrooney Show.
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2: Clearing sky, but with all the moisture left around from about an inch of rain, Last night, early this morning, we have a chance of fog patches forming as the temperature goes down to 5, which is pretty close to the condensation level there. So watch for fog patches overnight and tomorrow morning. Some of them could be a bit thick, too, I think. And then dissipating to sunshine tomorrow and 18 degrees. Still right at normal for the date, 20 degrees Sunday with a mix of sun and cloud, and then cooler Monday and Tuesday, but dry. Mostly sunny to partly sunny, those two, 14 and 15. Tonight's low 5.
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9: 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Hi, I'm Paul Van Meerbergen from Ward 10. 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Going forward, I shall pursue the expansion of Wonderland Road, Bostwick, and Southdale. 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
0: I spend at the grocery store reading labels, comparing ingredients, comparing prices. I've said before, I'm at this point in my life in a place where I'm remarkably brand agnostic. There are only a few brands that I will absolutely buy. You know, brand names. Everything else, it's up for grabs. It may be how I feel that day. It may be if something's on sale. It may be if it's a 2-for-1. It may be because there's something new in that product department. Like, you know, so, but on top of the labels and the nutritional value, there is something that's fairly new, this notion of the magnifying glass that tells you very quickly if the product you're buying is high in certain things like fat or saturated fat or sodium. And that is influencing food choices, according to our next guest, the only guy I ever really want to talk to when issues of food insecurity and food in general come up. And that's Dr. Sylvain Charlebois, Canada's food professor. Sylvain, welcome.
14: Hey, thanks, man.
0: Okay, yeah, so I didn't know, I think it just popped up, and I didn't know that it had popped up. It's that little magnifying glass on the top of a lot of products that lets you know generally that the thing that you might be considering buying is high in, you know, could be sodium, it could be trans fats, it could be anything. And so where did that come from, and how is it influencing people's choices?
14: That's a good question. About a decade ago, Health Canada was concerned about the amount of fat, sodium, and sugar we were all eating. And, of course, they were concerned about processed foods we were buying. And obviously, the idea is to actually make our food healthier at the grocery store. And at the very beginning, they were thinking of regulating the levels of sodium, fat, and sugar into the food. So the industry said, hold on a second, hold on. There are other ways to do this. And of course, labeling the presence, like clearly labeling the presence of these ingredients, it's called front of package labeling. And you can see that in Brazil, you see that in many countries in Europe. It's not a precedent that we've actually have in Canada, but really it's something that has been successful. So Health Canada was suggested to perhaps look into the front of package labeling policy, and that's what they decided to do about 4 years ago. And Health Canada gave three years for industry to comply to strict rules. So as of January 1st of 2026, if your product has 15% or more of the daily recommended dose of fat, sugar, or sodium, you need to label it in front of the package.
0: Look, knowledge is power. And the fact is, there are things that there are claims that food producers can make in their packaging that, while technically true, isn't necessarily helpful. You know, I often think of, made with natural flavors or natural colors or made with real fruit juice or made with real fruit. That doesn't mean that that doesn't necessarily mean what people can infer from it. So having and if you really want to know what's in it, you got to turn it over. And for a lot of people, that is a bridge too far. That's one too many steps. So having any good faith indications on the front that aren't produced by the producer, I think, is a good thing.
14: Absolutely. The nutritional label in the back, I mean, people are arguing, why bother putting a magnifying glass? We have that information in the back, which is actually true, but the language is not clear for some. Yeah. It's not simple, and you just said it. It takes time. I mean, the average person will go into a grocery store about 22 minutes,
0: yeah,
14: or buy 17 items, and will want to get out of there as soon as possible.
0: Yeah.
14: So to actually take some time to labels is beyond anybody's means in terms of time.
0: Well, because I'm following this guy on social media where what he does is he takes, you know, Pepsi, or he takes Monster energy drink and he rebrands them, and like he does these rebranding exercises as a health drink, as a health food. And he says, well, I can call Mountain Dew. I can say that Mountain Dew has natural flavors because technically it's got pineapple juice in it or something like that. I'm making that up. But, and so he puts that on the can. And so, I think that if they're legally allowed to do it, they're going to do it. And that's why I think having something like that on the front that gives you at least some sort of anchor in less marketing and more reality is a good thing. But tell me how that's affecting people. How's it affecting our buying choices?
14: Well, that's the thing. I mean, about a year, we started to see them more than a year ago. I'd say a year and a half ago, because of course, industry was starting to work on reformulating their products, and they were trying to be in compliance with this new rule. And so we started to see these logos pop up about 18 months ago. But we wanted to know as a lab, are these logos actually working?
0: Yeah.
14: Are people noticing them? Do they understand them? And does it change behavior? And I got to tell you, Ben, I was shocked. A few years ago, I was very skeptical.
0: Yeah.
14: I must admit, very skeptical. What are we doing here? It's more cost to manufacturers. It's more regulations. What are we doing here?
0: Yeah.
14: And but to be honest, based on results of our survey and study, I was astonished. 94% of Canadians actually have noticed these labels. But on top of that, 87% of them understand them.
0: Wow.
14: They actually understand what it means.
0: Yeah.
14: So that's really shocking. And the shocker of shockers, 51.5% of Canadians have actually told us once they saw that logo, they went to a competitive product.
0: So what I've done is, like, every now and then I come to work and I forget my lunch and I'll go to the Shoppers across the street and I'll get a frozen meal. And there's four or five of them lined up. And that's the first thing. I see if it's something I want to eat. And then I'll compare the ones I want to eat. And that's the first thing I'll look at. And if the one that I find lacking because of that first indicator, then I'll take the two that are still remaining on my list and I'll flip them over and I'll go look at the nutritional value on the other side. It is a very helpful step. And so with that data now, Sylvain, is there going to be a push to add more information to that magnifying glass?
14: I do believe based on these results, Health Canada will look into making the magnifying glass perhaps a little bit more
0: comprehensive.
14: Well, the magnifying glass will punish sugar.
0: Yeah.
14: And then you have to put the logo on there.
0: Yeah.
14: But it doesn't distinguish the difference between natural sugar and added sugar. So, for example, if you're putting apples into your product, or cranberries will have a lot of sugar.
0: Yeah.
14: Well, I mean, those are fresh fruits. And so I suspect that next level magnifying glass logos will likely be a little bit more precise when it comes to what actual ingredients are in the product.
0: Yeah. I knowledge is power. And the more information a consumer can have, especially when it comes to the food that we're consuming and the food that we're giving to our family, is better. And if that starts altering behavior in a good way, then the market will follow, right? The products will be altered.
14: Way,
0: yeah, exactly.
14: And by the way, Ben, do you know which gender was most influenced by the logo, men or women? It was men. Yeah.
0: Well,
14: men.
0: Speaking as a man, I can appreciate that because that to me is a quick and easy thing to do.
14: Do you know why? I mean, essentially, women tend to be more nutritionally savvy. They've read labels. They know that some products have too much sugar, sodium, or fat.
0: Excellent.
14: Men would be more surprised to see some of these logos. And that's why these logos appear to be more effective towards men versus women.
0: Well, Sylvain Charlebois, Canada's food professor, senior director, Agri-Food Analytics Lab, and the co-host of the Food Professor podcast. Thank you very much. Have a great weekend, my friend.
14: You too. Take care. Bye-bye.
0: Coming up, we're going to speak with someone about Fly Dubai and learn more about airline security protocols and the behavioral screening of passengers. Fascinating stuff coming up shortly.
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31: Good afternoon. It's 4 o'clock for the 980 CFPL newsroom. I'm Mike Hodges. Three of the contenders in London's hotly contested mayoral race laid out their vision for the city during a live debate this morning on 980 CFPL. Kristen Crowes, Ward 2 councillor Susan Stevenson, and incumbent Josh Morgan made their pitch to voters with Election Day coming up on October 26th. The city's downtown revitalization plan was among several topics up for debate. Crowes says she'd find a solution to address the downtown vacancy and parking problems.
32: Consult with stakeholders and consult with people that operate small businesses downtown, that live downtown, see what they want out of their core area. I also want to look at, we have a lot of surface parking lots. It's very expensive, and I know half the time I walk by them, they're not very full.
31: Stevenson says the issue has been studied enough, and what's needed is increased safety in parking.
33: Those things we knew prior to spending almost $1 million on consultant reports. We've had many initiatives over the past decade or longer. We had the Core Area Action Plan, which was $10 million in the previous term of council, that really didn't make a noticeable difference at all.
31: Meantime, Morgan supports the Downtown Revitalization Plan.
34: The Downtown Plan's got beautiful things in it, like the River District, you know, measures for safety, measures for density, putting people on the street. The Office of Residential Conversion Program deals with, in part, the vacant office commercial space in the area. You know, you can't fix downtown by voting against the plan.
31: Advanced polling stations will be open tomorrow at several locations in the city. For more details, head to the city's website at london.ca/elections. London police have charged one of their own following an investigation by the Major Crime Section. Back on April 29th, police say a 33-year-old woman was placed under arrest by officers. OC spray was then used by an officer, which police say is subject to mandatory use of force reporting requirements, and a review was launched. The matter was then referred to the Major Crime Section, and a 29-year-old constable was charged with one count of assault with a weapon and has been reassigned to administrative duties. London police have also made a pair of arrests following a shooting in the city's North End this summer. In the early morning hours on August 9th, officers arrived to the area of Kipps Lane and Arbor Glen Crescent after reports of gunfire. Prior to police arrival, two men who were alleged to have used firearms fled the area on foot. They say a vehicle was struck by gunfire and multiple cartridge casings were seized on scene. Police say no one was hurt. Late last month, officers arrested a 19-year-old man and a 20-year-old man, both from London. The suspects have been jointly charged with discharging a firearm in a reckless manner and possessing an illegal firearm without a license. And the London Food Bank's 38th annual Thanksgiving Food Drive officially kicks off today. Non-perishable items are being accepted at participating stores throughout the city until October 12th. Donations can be made on the food bank's website as well. The food bank is also celebrating 40 years in the community with an open house and soup lunch tomorrow. Co-founder Glenn Pearson says it's an opportunity to thank people for their contributions over the years.
0: People have given, and we just want to personally be able to thank them. We often can't do that. This is our chance tomorrow to see the people who made the food bank possible, so please come on down.
31: Tomorrow's event goes from 11 to 3 p.m. at the food bank on Lee Thorne Street. I'm Mike Hodges, and you're listening to 980. CFPL.
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2: Well, a couple of days ago, Dan Aykroyd, the great Canadian comedian and actor and musician, was on CNN talking about how the tariff war was affecting his vodka business. I remember years ago, before I was even really a vodka drinker, I was a vodka drinker before I was a tequila drinker. Now all I do is drink tequila. But his Crystal Head vodka was such a topic of conversation because, well, first of all, it was Dan Aykroyd's company, and that was just cool. And second of all, the bottle was such a conversation piece. And I, as far as I was concerned, this was it. This is what everybody would want. Everybody would want to own a vodka company, and everybody would want to own a vodka company as a Canadian. Like, this is cool. It was cool. But now he's on CNN, and he said he doesn't know that he's going to be able to last very long as a small business owner. But it's valued pretty high. I mean, it's not up there with the Casamigos of the world, but it's high. And he thinks that the company won't be long for this earth if this tariff war drags on. And so, but because he's well-spoken and confident and charming, he has invited President Trump and Prime Minister Mark Carney to meet at his Kingston area farm for a diplomatic sit-down to discuss this tariff war and how we can get out of it. I mean, I love that he's doing that. I love that he's offering his services. And it may be partly in jest, according to the Toronto Sun, I'm sorry. It may be partly in jest. This is Joe Warmington, by the way, in the Toronto Sun reporting this. But I do like that he is being honest and forthright about the impact of this tariff war. I think we can all agree. I mean, I personally thought that things would be worse today than they have been. And while things are not good, I really did. I did expect the sky to fall in a more precipitous way than it has. And I'm glad it hasn't. I don't have the knowledge base to tell you why that is. You know, our managed decline is still being managed. It's just being managed by a smarter guy. And here's hoping that the work that Mark Carney has been doing, either behind the scenes or in public, will yield benefits to the economy sooner rather than later, before we lose a crystal skull, right? Before we lose, and if it's happening to Dan Aykroyd's company, who probably has the funds to keep this thing afloat and run it at a loss for a while, there's a lot of companies out there that do not have the nest egg of, you know, one of the biggest comedic actors of the 80s and 90s and the 70s. So if it's happening to him, if he's feeling the pressure, a lot of companies are feeling the pressure. And I know that the governments of various stripes at various levels have tools at their disposal to help employees through some difficult times and help certain specific sectors through difficult times. But like I said, he's the canary in the coal mine. And if a Dan Aykroyd has to close his doors, how many non-Dan or Aykroyd companies are going to have to close their doors? So fingers crossed. And heck, I would love it. I would love it. Nothing would make me happier than if Donald Trump and Mark Carney showed up at Dan Aykroyd's house for a summit on tariffs. That's peak 2026 as far as I'm concerned. Media consolidation is a big deal, right? It's all the rage in the United States as it gets harder and harder to keep up with the fragmentation of the audience. The reaction by the big media companies seems to be to consolidate. All right, if everyone's running around on different platforms, different streaming services, we're going to band together and we're going to create a bigger and bigger and bigger block of companies and keep all of those people in an ecosystem as best we can. And we've seen it happen with Disney when they bought Marvel Studios, and then they bought 20th Century Fox, which is now 20th Century Studios. I went to look at how things have gone for 20th Century Fox, which became 20th Century Studios, a film studio under the banner of Disney. And by and large, they're still producing movies, and they've had some big ones. They had Avatar, The Way of the Water. They had Kingdom of the Planet of the Apes, which was amazing. Prey was a really good one. That was during the pandemic. They released that on Disney streaming. That Alien Romulus, West Side Story, didn't make a lot of money, but it was a critical darling, and I got nominated for some Oscars. They've had some hits. They've had some misses. But I would be lying if I said I think that the prestige of 20th Century Fox is what it was before. And the reason I bring that up is because that's prelude to what has now been announced. It looks like the merger of Paramount and Universal has Paramount and Warner Brothers is entering the final heat. And David Ellison, who's the big boss over there, has decided that he's going to keep Warner Brothers, he's going to keep Paramount, but they're all going to be under a new umbrella of Skydance. That's the big company. Now, let me tell you what Skydance owns after this acquisition is final. TNT, CBS, CNN, MTV, Turner Classic Movies, Showtime, DC Studios, Paramount Plus, Nickelodeon, HBO, HBO Max, Comedy Central, Cartoon Network. Now, what about film rights? What are some of the what's the intellectual property they own? Star Trek, Gremlins, Beetlejuice, all of DC Comics, Tom and Jerry, Harry Potter, Transformers, Looney Tunes, Mortal Kombat, Game of Thrones, Mission Impossible, Dora, Lord of the Rings, SpongeBob, Avatar, Teenage Mutant Ninja Turtles, and so much more. This is one of the biggest things I've ever seen, and some people are championing it. And others are attacking it, worried that this media consolidation is going to make it harder for smaller independent producers to even get a meeting They're going to be crowded out of the business. I'm pretty sure they're going to have to divest of some of these things because they own Paramount Plus and HBO and like and HBO Max. So what's going to happen there? Are they going to try to bring it all under one umbrella, one streaming service? I mean, look at what Disney does, right? In the States, Disney Plus is a super app where on that you can watch, you can live stream certain ABC shows. You've got ESPN, which is available down there. There's just so much available beyond Disney and Marvel and all the Hulu products, which means a lot of ABC shows, a lot of Fox shows. So what's happening with Nickelodeon, CBS, Paramount Plus? This is Warner Brothers, DC. This is wow. I hope for the best. You know, I think most people don't care who's making the movies so long as the movies get made. So long as the end consumer of this stuff is respected, I don't know. I don't know. It used to be there were so many companies. When I used to do movie junkets, so many companies that would send you down. Now they're all consolidated under one helmet. But Skydance is going to become a name that we all know. Skydance is bigger than any one of these companies now. It's a new world out there. Now, the issues facing the American media landscape, I promise you, are not the issues facing the Canadian media landscape. The issues facing Skydance are not the issues facing Chorus. That's just a fact. Anyway, more to come on that. Just so long as I get the next Superman movie coming out, I should be just fine. Airline security is back in the news, given the tragic attack that unfolded on the recent Fly Dubai flight. We're going to learn more about the inner workings of airport safety and what kind of behavioral screenings you and I are undergoing every time we fly. Are things going to get better or worse for flyers after this harrowing tale of potential terrorism in the sky? We'll discuss next.
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3: Clearing sky the rest of today and tonight, bringing in another fairly substantial period of dry weather, as we had a pretty good soaking last night. That's done, and now it clears off tonight. Chance of fog patches, though, with the leftover moisture in the ground. 5 degrees the low, so we're going down and rebounding to 18 tomorrow, with fog patches dissipating early and then mainly sunny. Sunday looks fine, mix of sun and cloud, 20 degrees again, though. And Monday, mostly sunny and 14 as cooler air comes in for a couple days. Tonight's low, 5.
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2: Sometimes it felt a little foolish. And so I wanted, through the lens of that, talk with somebody about airline security protocols and this weakness that was exposed, and could that have ramifications like the shoe situation after the shoe bomber known as Richard Reed, as well as anything else that pops up during this, sometimes my meandering conversations. Please welcome to the show Arn Kislenko. He's a professor in international relations, and welcome to the show.
19: Thank you for having me.
2: Yeah, it feels that, for lack of a better system, our security protocols, when they change, it's because they are reactionary. We're reacting to something that has just happened. It's hard to get ahead of a problem until we see the problem exposed. But sometimes it ends up with some pretty heavy-handed results, like taking off your flip-flops, even though Richard Reed's shoes kind of look like he had a bomb in his shoes.
19: Yeah. Absolutely. You set it off at the start. I mean, the shoe bomber is something that I personally remember by virtue of being old enough. But anytime you look at a history of airport security, airline security, you are looking at a reactionary sort of stimuli. There's always something that happens to force the airlines and airports and frankly, international security agencies, right? So intelligence agencies, law enforcement, they tend to be much more on the reactive side. Yeah. There is sometimes planning involved, and they often work with partners to try to anticipate. But the simple reality is it's always going to be a case of what happens leading to the fundamental changes you're alluding to.
2: Yeah. And so when you heard of what happened in the sky, and we don't have to talk about whether it was terrorism or not, because to me, that doesn't really make a difference. There was a threat in the sky that was not anticipated. And that scares security security experts, the people who are supposed to make sure that stuff doesn't happen. So what do you think it exposed based on what we know, and what do you think is going to happen? Like, what's going to happen at airports after this?
19: Yeah, great question. I worked at an international airport for 13 years, and you know, without getting into too many details, I'll say the following, which is airports are basically cities. They're very dynamic. You've got lots of different people in different capacities, and all the protocols in the world, and I'm a big fan of protocols and security measures and so on. But to be honest with you, if people are smart enough and genius enough and committed enough, you know, you can violate those protocols. There are ways to get things in. Of course, we're alluding to 9/11, right, where box cutters made it past security. So whether it's on the individual who's carrying out the act or it's arranged through others to be at a particular location, you know, this is just the reality.
2: Yeah.
19: And it's going to be like that forever, that people will find ways to get through. That's why security experts test protocols routinely and try to anticipate them. So we don't know all the details in this particular case, but what you said is exactly true. In the aftermath, everybody from the airline to the airport, international experts are going to be talking about what comes next in banning outright categories of anything that can be used as a weapon. And as you know, that can be almost anything.
2: Yeah.
19: Like a lot of things can be weaponized. So this is likely to lead to some pretty substantial changes, maybe internationally. The only thing I'd add is that, you know, although airport security everywhere tends to follow a particular rubric, right? You go through metal detectors and there are body scanners and so on. It's not uniform around the world, even though the International Aviation Authority has rules, it's not the same everywhere. So I think you're going to see some pretty obvious changes along these lines.
2: But, you know, there is something frustrating in the reactionary nature because, like I said, you know, after 9/11, everyone was searched in a way we hadn't been searched before. And I remember an iconic image of a little blonde kid being searched as a potential terrorist. And there was this, because there was this, you know, if we're going to react, we have to react in a way that recognizes that not everyone from the Middle East is a terrorist, which is 100% accurate, but looking at that picture, said, but did we stick the landing? Probably not. And when people talk about, well, we can't possibly go down the path of profiling people, I remember somebody saying, but we already do that. We have drug sniffing dogs that wait for planes coming from the Caribbean and coming from South America. Why? Because that's where the drugs come from. I mean, that's a version of profiling. And then with the shoe bomber, those shoes looked like they had something in them. So why somebody wearing flip-flops or very small shoes would have to take them off because of the heavy-handed nature of the reaction. With AI and with the errors and sometimes follies of the past, are we past that sort of big-footing nature of trying to protect us, trying to look like we're protecting people more than actually trying to protect people?
19: You know, yes and no. I mean, for one, I always go on about profiling because it's got a very bad reputation when you attach words like race to it for very important reasons, right? I'm a former law enforcement and intelligence official. I have no problem declaring that. You engage in profiling, but if you're doing it from a racial perspective or a gender perspective, then you're an idiot. Frankly, that's not your job. But of course you engage in profile. So they are going to be looking at people who fit a particular scenario. Yeah. You hope that scenario is articulate and thoughtful and obviously within the bounds of law. That might explain why people are checking everybody's shoes, right, at a particular moment, or the drug sniffing dogs and so on. But don't forget there's an S on the end of the profile I'm talking about. There's multiple profiles, which really gets into this idea of risk assessment.
2: Yeah.
19: And that is a very complex entity at any point in time, right? Because the context changes, the country changes, the motivation changes. So, you know, to be somewhat sympathetic to the idea, if you're in this business, whether it's airline security or intelligence, you are constantly on guard and you have to hit every pitch that you see come across the plate. And then the ones that you don't. So it's anticipatory. You're going to see governments, politicians, of course, are ones making decisions. So they do tend to react in very obvious fashion for their own, you know, reasons to be politicians. And you're going to see that, you know, we've already seen it. We've seen, you know, leaders of certain countries claim that it's a terrorist act without any real evidence that this becomes quickly political. It becomes very much the domain of all of those moving parts. Mm. What I can suggest to you is that airline security and airport security are going to, of course, revisit this, not just in Dubai, but almost everywhere else, to try to narrow down the possibilities for what, you know, an attack could look like. It's just that is a That's a monstrous task.
2: Yeah.
19: Because they've changed over time, and it's always going to be like that.
2: And look, say what you will, and if it sounds like I'm being overly critical, I'm not, because I recognize that since 9/11, we haven't had an incident like that in North America, and that's not by accident. That means that every single attempt has been thwarted, every single one of them. For the terrorists to be successful, assuming, and I know we're not talking necessarily about terrorism in this case, but for a terrorist attack to be successful, they only have to be successful once. But you got to protect the homeland against every single one of them. And thus far, we have been lucky and we've been fortunate. We've been very good at protecting ourselves. So that credit has to be given. I just think that in this era where we talk about AI being able to do anything, maybe that would be the pathway by which we could lower the friction that's going to come from any additional additional levels and layers of security.
19: I get what you're saying, but don't forget AI is an uncertain frontier. It has made mistakes, and it's likely to continue. And then on top of that, there is the very real prospect that the bad guy, whoever that bad guy is also going to use AI.
2: Yeah, very good point. Yeah, Arn,
19: that is the thing.
2: We're going to have to leave it there, Arn Kislenko. Thank you so much. I really appreciate this chat. I hope we can do it again sometime.
19: I'd be very happy to. Thanks for having me.
2: All right. Some investigative journalism has uncovered unsettling reports of shady stores selling e-bikes and e-scooters that can land you or a loved one in an ER or a morgue. We're going to speak with a doctor about that next. Well, John.
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1: No way. I can't believe it.
2: Yes, I'm a Pegasus, famous creature of myth, and yes, I am real. Believe it.
1: Cool, but I'm actually looking at that Lotto Max jackpot. 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
2: I, too, was talking about that, so, you know, believe it, because, wow, what a big jackpot. 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
16: Good afternoon, it's 5 o'clock. From the 980 CFPL newsroom, I'm Mike Hodges. The three leading candidates in the race to become London's next mayor made their pitch to voters. Incumbent Josh Morgan, current Ward 2 councillor Susan Stevenson, and Kirsten Crowe squared off in a 90-minute debate this morning on 980 CFPL. When it comes to the homelessness and addiction crisis, Stevenson says she supports the recovery model which the province moved to in 2024.
17: We are currently under the harm reduction model, which supports and tries to make illegal drug use safer in our city. It's making the problems worse. And unfortunately, the people who are seeking recovery, there are gaps in the system.
16: Morgan pushed back on Stevenson's response.
18: This idea that we're offside with the province, you can't in the same sentence say harm reduction is provided by the provinces as a provincial responsibility, then say we're offside with the province because some agencies provide harm reduction in our community. The amount of money in the municipal budget to provide harm reduction is zero. We're focused on the things that we need to focus on to take people off the street.
16: Crowe says if she's elected, she'd implement a 10-year stabilization strategy, which she created after consulting local frontline agencies.
19: I want to make sure that we have a broad spectrum of services that meet everyone from temporary transition all the way to long term. Some people are going to be low acuity. Some people are going to be high acuity and high needs. In other words, they have a high degree of mental health or they have addiction. So we need to make sure we're taking care of everyone in the community.
16: Election day is on October 26th. Meantime, a London police officer is facing a charge following a pepper spray incident that occurred during an arrest earlier in the year. Police say the spray was used after the arrest of a 33-year-old woman back on April 29th. They say the use of pepper spray in the province is subject to mandatory use of force reporting requirements and a subsequent review process. Police say a 29-year-old constable has been charged with one count of assault with a weapon and has been reassigned to administrative duties. London police have also charged two people following a shooting in the north end of the city this summer. At around 12:30 a.m. on August 9th, police responded to reports of gunfire in the area of Kipps Lane and Arbor Glen Crescent. Two people who were alleged to have used firearms had left the area on foot before officers arrived. Police say a vehicle that was leaving the area was hit by gunfire and they found multiple cartridge casings at the scene. No injuries were reported. Two men from London were arrested late last month and have been jointly charged with discharging a firearm in a reckless manner and possessing an illegal firearm without a license. And the London Food Bank's 38th annual Thanksgiving food drive is underway. Between now and October 12th, you can donate non-perishable items at participating stores and on the food bank's website. Food Bank has helped more than 5,600 families through the first 9 months of the year. Co-founder Jane Roy says this represents about a 2% increase over the same period last year.
20: But what's interesting is the first few months we were up 10%, and this last number of months actually we've been down. So it shows overall the 2% increase.
16: More than half of the donations will be given to other agencies, and 40% will be distributed directly through the food bank. It's also celebrating 40 years. And tomorrow, the food bank will host a community open house and soup lunch from 11 to 3 p.m. on Leithorn Street. I'm Mike Hodges, and you're listening to 980. CFPL.
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25: I've said it a million times. Some of you don't believe me because I've got my own political views, but I have deep respect for anybody who throws their hat into the ring and is willing to put up with the slings and the arrows and the sacrifice and the slog of being a candidate at any level of government. And you know what I think about municipal politics. It is the most important level of government as it relates to the things that we deal with and are important to us on a daily basis. And so when somebody that you might not expect jumps into the fray and says, I want to throw my hat into the ring and I want to be part of the conversation and I want to see if I can win the votes to be the mayor of the biggest city in Toronto, I think that deserves some time on this show. So please welcome to the show, candidate for mayor, Sarah McVee. She's a Canadian actress, playwright, activist, born. Oh, I'm not going to tell you when you're born. I'm not that dumb.
0: Hey, you can. I am an open book. I'm telling you. No problem.
25: No. My mom raised me better than that.
0: Oh, that's good. Okay.
25: Sarah McVee, welcome to the show.
0: Thank you so much for having me.
25: Yeah.
0: Really cool. You know, as a new candidate, obviously, there are so many barriers.
25: Yeah.
0: So your willingness to have this conversation is huge.
25: But no, I mean what I say. It's not about the politics. It's about the effort that somebody wants to put in. That's what you want to see in a city, right?
0: That's
25: you want to see that passion and you want to see that I'm willing to stick my neck out for the city. So I've nothing but respect. So let's talk about why you did it, because you've been a successful actress and you've had a whole life and career and that you could have stayed safe there.
0: Yeah.
25: But you put that on hold to do this. Mm. Why?
0: Well, okay. You know, that first of all, when looking back, you know, lifetime of community service, right? Volunteerism. I've taught, you know, behind the scenes, the public persona is the acting, but behind the scenes, I taught at a university, Carleton, for 7 years. I've taught all level of learner. I've facilitated workshops, boards. I've sat on boards. I've sat on juries. I have cooperated and collaborated my entire life.
25: Yeah.
0: And I have a deep love of good, efficient, well-structured bureaucracy because I come from civil servants.
25: Yeah.
0: My grandparents, my parents, devoted public servants.
25: If you're in Ottawa, there's a good chance.
0: You know, I am a child of Ottawa, middle-class Ottawa in the 80s. And in fact, I have to tell you, your father was a huge influence on me. His idea about unity, that resonated with me. I did a speech about it and won a Kiwanis competition, I think, or something. But the point being that it's been a lifelong endeavor, you know, and that is what brought me into the race right now. I could see the writing on the wall. We have a divided city, and I want to step up and be someone to unify.
25: Yeah. And correct me if I'm wrong, you were at a debate, right?
0: I did. I made it to one of the debates.
25: But
0: we can only get that 5%, Ben.
25: Yeah, but that's...
0: I loved it.
25: So what was... Yeah, tell me what that... Who was on the debate stage with you?
0: No, there was Chris Alexander and Olivia Chow.
25: So that's... Yeah. Like, look, I said, first of all, like Brad Bradford, who's polling in second place, he got 1.5% the last time, right? So it's not... It's sometimes... Jerry Seinfeld said... breaking up with somebody, sort of like trying to push over a Coke machine. You can't do it in one. You got to rock it back and forth before it falls over. And I'd say the same thing sometimes about elected office.
0: Oh, well, and, you know, after a lifetime of like trying to break into the entertainment industry and then eventually having the success, I know how to, you know, work hard, hustle and keep at it and take the blows and get back up. So this is similar. It's different. And it is immensely challenging, especially getting the money,
25: So you didn't see the Toronto that you wanted espoused in the visions of any of the other candidates?
0: I didn't. No, I didn't. And I don't, you know, like, you know, the origin story. I mean, you know, behind the scenes, I've been organizing my community because we are living in a man-made sewage flood trap.
25: Yeah.
0: I mean, it's insane. Independent scientists have come to us. They have proof that it's all flawed. And there's $378 million going into a flawed plan.
25: Yeah.
0: For development that's off the books, potentially.
25: Black Creek Flood Coalition.
0: Yes, but anyway, that's just, you know, as an artist, I go, there's the kind of microcosm metaphor, right? And then I look at the whole city, because when I was looking to buy, I scraped together everything after working class the whole way, gig working. I scraped it all and invested it in a property, and I can't get protection for myself, for my family, for my community, and then the whole city.
25: Yeah.
0: You know, there's way too much chaos. We need better management of the whole thing. And the thing is, the mayor can make structural change. Yeah. And I'm looking for structural change in the city.
25: Sometimes it's someone gets into the race because of a single issue, right?
0: Yeah.
25: And then that informs their broader vision.
0: Yeah.
25: So what is your broader vision? Let's go brass tacks. Right. Let's talk policy.
0: Yeah, let's talk policy. I love policy. Yeah. I mean, this is the other thing about me. I have this public persona as an actor, a little goofy sometimes, Handmaid's Tale, American Gods, it's drama. But actually, I have a deep love of, like, you know, policy and bureaucracy. Yeah. So the really big thing that I'm excited about is that we have city stock. We have existing buildings, at least 100. We don't have clarity on how many.
25: Yeah.
0: There are many more that could be released into cooperative ownership models. That's not socialized housing.
25: Yeah.
0: That is a business model that works.
25: Okay, so for those who don't know, what does that mean?
0: So that means that we have buildings that sit empty, sometimes for decades, right now.
25: Yeah.
0: They could be released into cooperative ownership. So instead of just one owner, like I own my property, a group of people to get together. And like, there's a case in St. Thomas where they paired with the YMCA and they're housing 600 seniors. You know, there's one in my neighborhood, the Beach Hall Cooperative. It's been around since 1953. 300 seniors.
25: Yeah.
0: It functions. It has a joyous community. The only problem that cooperative has is the infrastructure of the city is crumbling around it.
25: Yeah.
0: So that model works, and it allows people to take agency, and you know they work at their own property. You know, they put the work in. Same thing with grocery stores. Mm. Forget about the city running the grocery stores. Give the people the space. There's examples here in the city of cooperative grocery stores that have existed for decades and are doing well. And the more you have of them, the better procurement.
25: Sarah McVee, does the city have a revenue problem or a spending problem?
0: Mm. Definitely a spending problem, Ben.
25: Yeah.
0: I'm sure you saw it. 2-year pause on property taxes, and I'll tell you why. Again, being a working class gig worker, we know how to hustle.
25: Yeah.
0: And there are opportunities in this city for new fiscal revenue streams that are not being exercised.
25: I remember when I first moved here, you could get anywhere in the city, anywhere that you really need to go in 20 minutes.
0: Right.
25: And now I don't think you can get off of a city block in certain cases in 20 minutes. The gridlock and the congestion. And look, I'm not a big fan of certain bike lanes.
0: Okay.
25: But I want a vast network of them. But more than that, I think we've been woefully underfunding for years and taking care of our subway and the transit network. I'm glad there's some investments happening now. If we can find a way to catalyze excitement on the TTC, so much of this is no longer a problem.
0: Right, because it's also a brand thing, right? Yeah. It's got a really bad brand right now. People don't want to take it.
25: With a great font, though. I mean, like the font of the no, no, I'm not kidding. That's their font.
0: Right.
25: There's some good stuff.
0: The bones are good. The thing
25: the
0: I want to say about Toronto.
25: Better. The network is
0: I mean, this
25: better.
0: Is an obvious thing to say. I love this city.
25: Yeah.
0: And when I love something, I am all in. I mean, obviously.
25: Yeah.
0: But, you know, there's great bones here. It's a management issue.
25: Yeah.
0: And, you know, the mayor gets to dictate how that management operates and how it's structured. So the TTC, like, there's a lot of things we could talk about. Signal priority. We could talk about, you know, upgrades. We could talk about cutting red tape. So things. I talked to one TTC employee on the street, you know, doing a lot of groundwork with this campaign. And he said, you know, a pole needs to be moved. The request goes up, it comes down, it's too late, it's done, he just wants to move the pole.
25: Oh, no, there's crazy, apparently, I heard, so these anecdotes are everywhere. Some of them may be real, some may not be, but they feel real.
0: Yeah.
25: And the one that I heard was that in order to, I don't know, get something off a shelf, they needed a ladder, but the ladder had to be made by somebody within the TTC.
0: Okay.
25: Yeah.
0: I mean, come on.
25: Now, like I said, it may be real, it may be not, but it sounds like it.
0: But you're
25: could
0: making
25: be
0: me
25: real.
0: Think of procurement and how we are limited. Like, I want to see clear public reporting on these competitions.
25: Yeah.
0: Let's get, especially IT, when you talk about the TTC, they're not sharing the ISO data with Google Maps. What the heck? At the very least, for user engagement, for user experience, we should know when the bus is coming, what it's doing in real time.
25: That, I just want to just be clear before we go to break, that was the most policy wonkish thing that anyone has ever said on a segment on this show. They're not sending the ISO to the Google.
0: Oh, sorry.
25: No, that was awesome. That was awesome. Listen, we're going to take a quick break.
0: On,
25: We're going to take a quick break. I've got more with mayoral candidate Sarah McVee when we come back on the Ben Mulroney Show.
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2: Clearing sky the rest of today and tonight, bringing in another fairly substantial period of dry weather, as we had a pretty good soaking last night. That's done, and now it clears off tonight. Chance of fog patches, though, with the leftover moisture in the ground. 5 degrees the low, so we're going down and rebounding to 18 tomorrow with fog patches dissipating early and then mainly sunny. Sunday looks fine, mix of sun and cloud, 20 degrees again, though, and Monday, mostly sunny and 14 as cooler air comes in for a couple days. Tonight's low, 5.
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25: My conversation with mayoral candidate Sarah McVee continues. Sarah, I'm loving this conversation, but elections come down to numbers, yep. And I just looked at the last polling data, and your name didn't come up. Success can look differently at different times in one's political career. What does success in this election campaign look like to you?
0: Already succeeding, Ben. Yeah, yeah. And I'm not saying that like a line. I feel like the work we've been doing, yeah. My campaign manager, Carly Kastner, brilliant, comes from a film background. And we are meeting people on the street. We are connecting with people. I love it.
25: Yeah.
0: The response is overwhelmingly positive, not just to our policies and where we're coming from, but to me as a leader, as someone who could give them voice.
25: Yeah.
0: Do you know what I mean?
25: Yeah.
0: And try to make some structural change in this city for the better.
25: So a couple of follow-ups. At the next of election cycle, would you present again? Would you consider running for city council?
0: No, right? So ambitious, so audacious to go for mayor. But the mayor can do structural change, right? So I'm and really like,
25: I want to be. You said yourself, you're collaborative, which is
0: that's the thing. I'm not like someone, exactly.
25: Being on city council.
0: I guess my mind is open to it. Sure, if there was a particular ward, my ward, there's a fantastic candidate it needs to come in because, there's an incumbent in that ward that's been in power since I was 10 years old.
25: Yes.
0: So I was 10 years old when they started to hold sole municipal power. And in fact, their campaign broke election laws in the last campaign. The integrity commissioner found them guilty of that. And they only won by a margin of 0.02%.
25: By the way, those integrity commissioner violations are not the disqualifying aspect that you hope they might be.
0: No, they're not. And, you know, counsel sort of waved it away and didn't even do anything. Mm-hmm. Like, there's, you know, I think the integrity commissioner said there should be some kind of consequences. They just said, no, it's fine, whatever. And after 38 years, you know, I start to, this is another reason why I'm running. I really like a good, healthy, robust democracy.
25: Yeah.
0: You know what I mean? For example, in 2023, in the by-election, there were six candidates for mayor on these big televised debates. And now there's three.
25: Yeah.
0: What a bore. What a shame, right? Like, how exciting would it be to have someone like me on there?
25: Yeah.
0: You know,
25: it's the polling. It's the first kick at the can, right?
0: Yeah, totally.
25: Yeah, like, people rarely hit the bullseye the first time. But what's been the biggest surprise of this campaign?
0: Just how hard it is, the barrier to entry. Yeah. Like, just to have a container, the CRM, right, the online container for the names for a mayoral campaign is thousands of dollars a month.
25: Yeah.
0: So, you know, if you're starting grassroots and you're going, look, believe in me, and sure, people are, and these mostly are working class people that are giving small amounts, it really doesn't, you can't scale up fast enough, right? So that's where time will be a friend. And, you know, sure, I wanted, like, you know, immediate sort of, do people see the opportunity here? I'm right in the middle.
25: Yeah.
0: Right in the middle politically. And that gets reinforced on the street too. People are like, wow, that is a very balanced, like non-ideological, you know, I'm not motivated by anything other than like good governance.
25: But that's the thing. Let's assume you try a second time, right?
0: Yeah,
25: and let's say you follow the Bradford model and you start from where you are now and you grow it over the course of the next few years, you're going to have a target on your back. And whether you are overtly political or not, your opponents will make you overtly political.
0: Right.
25: Like they will define you as such. Right. And your centrism will be used against you. It will be divisive.
0: Ah.
25: And you got to be – it's dirty. It's really dirty. But which is why I admire those who get into it, because I've seen personally from my dad and my mom the sacrifice required and the slings and the arrows. And if you still want to do it, that's admirable. That's noble.
0: Listen, people, I'm already feeling it, right? Yeah. So I have friends that are on either side of a divide where they can't stand one or the other candidate, who can't support me because we're in a situation with the vote strategically.
25: Yeah.
0: You know, and so I'm feeling this kind of, okay. And I do get accused of like, what's your stance on this? What's your stance on that? And my stance is like very transparent.
25: Yeah.
0: You know, I will defend everyone's right to express themselves without harming other people. I mean, these are basic. These are ideals that we mostly all share.
25: Well, yes. But my take is I love having people I disagree with on the show.
0: Yeah.
25: I love having my ideas challenged. I do not like those who I disagree with, who have as a tactic of debate, they think it's a skill, but it's not, where they will say, I disagree with you, so I'm going to call you this or I'm going to call you that. Because what that does is that pits people against each other. Those are not city builders.
0: No.
25: Those are people who have risen up and into a position of power by diluting the unity that people could have. You know, they break us up into little blocks and little thing, and they tell you to be afraid of the other guy.
0: Divide and conquer.
25: And that guy over there, he took something from you. And, you're a victim of that guy over there. And so that guy's relative to those people rises in the ranks. I don't like that.
0: No.
25: I don't like that at all.
0: No, I don't either.
25: Yeah.
0: No, and I saw it in my community. You know, the decades of neglect of the infrastructure is a result of people not being listened to.
25: Yeah.
0: You know, my neighbor who emigrated in 1983, bought a house, thought Canada's a safe place, has been complaining about sewage backing up since 1983, every single year.
25: Yeah.
0: And there was this divide and conquer, like no one knew. I moved in and I'm a great communicator. I want to unite. I want to cross cultural divides, ideological divides. I want to find the common humanity here.
25: Yeah.
0: And now it's a more cohesive, we work together, we've got each other's back. We're doing work that the government should be doing, but we're doing it together, and we'll do it for as long as we have to until they can catch up.
25: Yeah, I remember when I first moved here 25, almost 26 years ago, that Toronto is the most multicultural city in the world. There are more nationalities represented and living together in harmony in Toronto than any other city in the world. And that was a point of pride, and people came here for it. And then it seems like something happened where some of those communities turned on other communities, and others were afraid of others, and others were accusing. And that's... that we have to get back to a place. I'm not saying we have to return to the past, but we have to get back to a place where we realize that when people say diversity is our strength, that's what they meant.
0: Yeah.
25: Like, that's the thing they meant. And unfortunately, the diversity that we have today is being weaponized. And so people feel very comfortable saying diversity is not our strength.
0: Right.
25: Even though we have an example of it in the past where it absolutely was our strength.
0: Right.
25: And can be our strength again.
0: Right. Yeah. And it absolutely is. Yeah. I mean, you have a monoculture. Nobody wants nobody wants one thing. It's absolutely
25: boring. I've seen pictures of this city from the 70s.
0: Yeah.
25: I don't want to have been here. The food scene here sucked.
0: Yeah, exactly.
25: No, thank you.
0: Exactly.
25: The nightlife sucked.
0: Yeah.
25: The street festivals. What kind of street festival did it have in the 1970s here?
0: Yeah.
25: Come on.
0: Yeah.
25: Yeah.
0: No, it's fantastic. And you're right. It's about bridging those divides and allowing. This is why structurally, too, what I would want to do is community neighborhood assemblies, that kind of a thing.
25: Yeah.
0: Do you know what I mean? Because we lost half the representatives in 2018. How do you re-empower the people? Instead of just BIAs, there should be that kind of structure for communities.
25: Yeah, I like that.
0: The other thing is, I've got so many ideas about that because I love that unity idea.
25: Let me ask you another thing. I believe a city, you can learn a lot about a city by how they take care of those who need the help the most. And right now we have far too many of our fellow Torontonians who are saddled under the desperate yoke of drug addiction. What would a Sarah McVee City Hall do to deal with that?
0: Yeah, well, I'll tell you where I'm coming from, too, is I'm helping quite a few people in my life try to get a bed. So I know people that are unhoused and using.
25: Yeah.
0: And in that terrible cycle that you're talking about, they'll go into detox for 10 days and there is no rehab bed in this province.
25: Yeah.
0: In the province, because I would help them drive anywhere.
25: Yeah.
0: So, you know, pressure on the provincial government to make more space available. Mm-hmm. And then the other thing that the city has to do is have housing. So again, when you use existing stock, you give CAMH the partnership and you build somewhere for them to go. Right now, they're using and then scattered all over the city. It's costing us in policing. It's costing money.
25: Yeah.
0: It's costing us resources. I met a paramedic in Parkdale. She wants to be home with her kid. Not doing overtime because she's going to find different, overdose calls. It's chaotic. Mm-hmm. So housing first is the way to approach it. And the city can do that in these cooperative models. And then putting pressure on the provincial government to make sure there's enough health care.
25: Yeah. Well,
0: available.
25: One thing I've learned in having these discussions is it's not only is it not a straight line, but it's not a one step from being homeless to being in a home. There is a process. There is a protocol. There are so many different steps in order to get that person mentally ready, physically ready, emotionally ready to be a fully functioning, reintegrated member of society. And I don't think we have the steps ready. I don't think we're ready.
0: We definitely don't. I've tried in this city to get someone help. And like I said, they go to the detox camp and then there's nowhere.
25: Yeah.
0: They just fall into and then eventually it's the criminal justice system, which is not the appropriate place. But by then it is the appropriate place, right? And maybe for some that is where they're going to turn it around. But I think we could catch way more people. And as you say, make them, healthy, productive members. And then we all benefit. The economy gets better.
25: Bingo.
0: Everything gets better. The city is joyous.
25: Yeah.
0: It's not never going to be perfect,
25: but
0: we can do so much better.
25: See, so to me, victory for you is having these ideas out there that
0: That's
25: people
0: it.
25: Are listening to. So
0: That's
25: I want to thank you, Sarah, for being here. I commend you for jumping into the fray. And if the spirit moves you to do it again, you have a place here on the show to launch your campaign.
0: Thanks, Ben. Oh, that's great. Yeah. Terrific.
25: But in the meantime, if people want to learn more about what they've heard today, how can they find you?
0: MayorMcVee.ca. I'm on Instagram as Sarah McVee. And
25: thank you very much.
0: Reach out.
25: Thank you very much. Oh, what time is it? Okay, we still have a whole half hour of the show. Don't go anywhere. The Ben Mulroney Show continues.
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0: remarks about Bonnie Crombie's looks, which had a, that been a man, that would be all we were talking about today. And I mean, all we're talking about today. And Carolyn Parrish, I believe, I think Doug Ford said he works well with Carolyn Parrish. But I'm trying to remember the problem I had with her. The problem I had with her, I think it was the Al-Quds Day march or protest or something like that. And she had no problem with it. And she should have had a big problem with it. And she didn't have any problem with it. And that's a problem for me. But I don't live there. So I don't have a vote. And so my opinion is worth whatever the heck you think that's worth. But that was not dignified. Blonde bombshell. That's what Carolyn Parrish called her, a blonde bombshell. Crombie said the comment was demeaning, an example of an increasingly mean-spirited campaign. Parrish said she felt she had to defend herself in the face of accusations from Crombie about never leaving her desk. I think if the mayor thinks that that is an example of defending herself, that's not a defense, Madam Mayor. That's an attack, and it is a demeaning attack using somebody's physical appearance to gain some sort of political advantage. I suspect when you got off the stage, your people probably told you that was not a, that's not a good look for you. That's not a good look for anyone.
1: So the city polls are Carolyn Parrish is leading by 30.
0: By 30?
1: 30%.
0: Wow.
1: Okay. Then Alvin Tejo by 26. Bonnie Crombie 20.
0: She's not leading by 30. Leading. She's leading with 30%.
1: 30%.
0: Okay. Alvin Tejo to 26.
1: 26. Bonnie Crombie 25. And Deepika Damaria is by 12. And then another candidate by 8.
0: Well, that's too close to call. Three candidates separated by 5 points?
1: Yes.
0: Okay. That's why they were screaming at each other. They can feel the heat. They know everything. But I don't think any of them acquitted themselves particularly well in that moment. I think if any of them had to do it over again, I guarantee if they knew then what they know now, I bet you each one of them would say, I'm going to be the person who rises above the fray. I will let all of them sling the mud, and I'm going to show myself to be above this, elevated, dignified. I'm going to look like a leader. I'm going to sound like a leader. None of that sounded like leader. So I don't know that any of them won that. But again, what do I know? What the heck do I know? I don't know anything. I've never been around anybody who's won anything. So what do I know? And meanwhile, the race isn't locked up in Toronto. I know that there's certain people who want to tell you that Olivia Chow's got this in the bag. But Olivia Chow's at 38 and Brad Bradford's at 32, 16 still undecided. So she's at 38, Brad Bradford's at 32, and Chris Alexander's sitting somewhere slightly below 10. And I'm not saying that everybody that is voting for Chris Alexander, says they're going to vote for Chris Alexander, if he were not in the race, would automatically vote for Brad Bradford. But some of them would. Some of them absolutely would. And it's getting to the point, and I said it a few days ago, Mr. Alexander, what is your end game? Because the longer you wait, it's going to be hard for you to convince anybody that your end game is anything but the re-election of Olivia Chow. And if that happens, I don't know who you hang out with in the city of Toronto. I don't know anybody who is politically engaged in this city, who wants to see a change, who wants this to be a change election, who would have a beer with you if you led to the re-election of Olivia Chow. And that's my way of saying, I don't know if you have a job after this. I don't know if you have plans to join any boards or city organization, philanthropic organizations. I don't know. I don't know what your plans are. I don't know that anybody does. But you're not going to win this race. And if Olivia Chow wins and the difference could have been you leaving, I'm pretty sure you're going to have a pretty lonely life in this city. And I take no pleasure in saying that because I have a lot of respect for you. I will lose respect for you if this happens. I just got to call it as it is. You're making a choice here, sir. There is no mathematical path to winning the election, but there is an absolute mathematical certainty that you staying in the election makes it more likely that Olivia Chow wins. you will absolutely lose respect for a lot of people who have respect for you for what you've done in the past. But if what you do leads to Olivia Chow being the future mayor of this city, honestly, you might want to decamp back to Pickering, because I cannot see you having a thriving personal life in this city. Some people don't want to make new friends when they get to a certain age. I think you're gonna have a tough time making new friends, sir. And I'm not trying to make light, and I'm also not trying to minimize what you're doing and what you think you're doing in the campaign. It's time to turn the page, and it's time to throw your weight behind the only guy who can beat Olivia Chow. And you didn't get in this race. You cannot make the argument you got into the race to defeat Brad Bradford. You got into the race because you didn't like what's been happening over the past 3 years, which means you do not like the leadership of Olivia Chow. And that is the one thing I think everyone would agree on. You don't get into the race unless you have a problem with Olivia Chow's leadership. So why are you still in the race? Because you're guaranteeing 4 years of her. That means we're not even halfway through the Olivia Chow reign. And that'll be on you, sir. And you'll have to wear that. You'll have to own it. And you'll have to explain it to people. And they won't care. They won't listen. They will not listen. I know there's going to be anger towards you, sir. And I urge you, err on the side of what's right for the city. Coming up, I am going to share an easy way you can save some money right now today, and you'll need that money in order to grab concert tickets to a blockbuster show that's hitting Toronto next year.
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3: Clearing sky, but with all the moisture left around from about an inch of rain last night, early this morning, we have a chance of fog patches forming as the temperature goes down to 5, which is pretty close to the condensation level there. So watch for fog patches overnight and tomorrow morning. Some of them could be a bit thick too, I think. And then dissipating to sunshine tomorrow in 18 degrees. Still right at normal for the date, 20 degrees Sunday with a mix of sun and cloud, and then cooler Monday and Tuesday, but dry, mostly sunny to partly sunny those two, 14 and 15. Tonight's low 5.
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6: 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Going forward, I shall pursue the expansion of Wonderland Road, Bostwick, and Southdale. 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
4: Good evening at 6 o'clock. From the 980 CFPL newsroom, I'm Mike Hodges. Three of the contenders in London's hotly contested mayoral race laid out their vision for the city during a live debate this morning on 980 CFPL. Kristen Crowes, Ward 2 councillor Susan Stevenson, and incumbent Josh Morgan made their pitch to voters with Election Day coming up on October 26th. The city's downtown revitalization plan was among several topics up for debate. Crowes says she'd find a solution to address the downtown vacancy and parking problems.
5: Consult with stakeholders and consult with the people that operate small businesses downtown, that live downtown, see what they want out of their core area. I also want to look at, we have a lot of surface parking lots. It's very expensive, and I know half the time I walk by them, they're not very full.
4: Stevenson says the issue has been studied enough, and what's needed is increased safety in parking.
6: Those things we knew prior to spending almost $1 million on consultant reports. We've had many initiatives over the past decade or longer. We had the Core Area Action Plan, which was $10 million in the previous term of council, that really didn't make a noticeable difference at all.
4: Meantime, Morgan supports the downtown revitalization plan.
7: The downtown plan's got beautiful things in it, like the River District, you know, measures for safety, measures for density, putting people on the street. The Office of Residential Conversion Program deals with, in part, the vacant office commercial space in the area. You can't fix downtown by voting against the plan.
4: Advanced polling stations will be open tomorrow at several locations in the city. For more details, head to the city's website at london.ca/elections. London police have also made a pair of arrests following a shooting in the city's north end this summer. In the early morning hours on August 9th, officers arrived at the area of Kipps Lane and Arbor Glen Crescent after reports of gunfire. They say a vehicle was struck by gunfire and multiple cartridge casings were seized on scene. Police say no one was hurt. Late last month, officers arrested a 19-year-old man and a 20-year-old man, both from London. The suspects have been jointly charged with discharging a firearm in a reckless manner and possessing an illegal firearm without a license. And the London Food Bank's 38th annual Thanksgiving food drive officially kicks off today. Non-perishable items are being accepted at participating stores throughout the city until October 12th. Donations can be made on the food bank's website as well. The food bank is also celebrating 40 years in the community with an open house and soup lunch tomorrow. Co-founder Glenn Pearson says it's an opportunity to thank people for their contributions over the years.
8: People have given, and we just want to personally be able to thank them. We often can't do that. This is our chance tomorrow to see the people who made the food bank possible, so please come on down.
4: Tomorrow's event goes from 11 to 3 p.m. at the food bank on Leithorn Street. I'm Mike Hodges, and now let's get you set for the Morning Show Rewind here on 980 CFPL.
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0: Crime in the City of London remains a concern. Whether it is out-of-control shoplifting or out-of-control teenagers on the streets of Ward 10, vigilance in the ward is essential. Increased police budgets over the last term have helped the situation. Indeed, policing in London comes to us at a comparative bargain compared to other municipalities. For continued strong resistance to scofflaws and hardened criminals, on October 26th, vote Paul Van Meerbergen in London's Ward 10.
11: Authorized by the campaign to re-elect Paul Van Meerbergen.
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17: Hello and welcome to the Morning Show Rewind. Today is Friday, October the 2nd. It is the 275th day of 2026. There are 90 days left in the year. On today's show, we are talking to Rick Campanelli, and this is a conversation you are not going to want to miss. Rick Campanelli has been a familiar face on Canadian television for over 30 years. He got his start on Much Music as a VJ, later worked at ET Canada, and is now at Breakfast Television. He has a new memoir out called Tempted. It tells the story of his life behind the camera and reveals that for years he struggled with a serious gambling addiction. The book is well worth your time. It goes into detail about his gambling issues, but also shares a lot of behind-the-scenes stories. I had a chance to talk to Rick Campanelli earlier. Here is that conversation. Was this an easy book to write, or was this a difficult one? I mean, you reveal some aspects of your life. I mean, specifically the gambling addiction. It's received a lot of attention so far that maybe people were not aware of.
18: Yeah, I don't think anyone was aware of how I was living, Devin, back in the day. Like, I think people saw one side of me. Obviously, I kept the other side hidden because I didn't want anyone to know that side of me back then while I was a Much VJ or while I was on ET Canada. You know, I was ashamed. I was mysteriously attracted to that world, but I was ashamed that I was in that world because back then it was underground. It was taboo. It was looked down upon. You know, now it's totally normalized and we can get into that later. But yeah, I didn't want anyone to know about that double life I was living once the cameras turned off.
17: Was it cathartic then to go through that process of remembering all of that and putting it into, you know, into the book?
18: Yeah, 100%, Evan. I felt it was very cathartic, the whole process. I started writing along with my co-writer back in May of 2024, it was. And the stories were tough to get out because I was going to take those stories to my grave. I didn't want anyone to know about that stuff. But as I started chatting with John about, you know, the chapters, the scenes, the experiences, it was like almost like a relief in a way to talk about them. He felt like my psychotherapist, to a point where, you know, I got to share my life that I've keeping hidden, but I'm finally now able to talk about it. And it felt really good about that.
17: So I want to get into the much music times, the entertainment, because yeah. I mean, I think that's important too. But I mean, the gambling aspect, I think, is really interesting. You mentioned, I mean, we have this explosion of gambling ads everywhere right now. But for you, when did you start to gamble? When did it start to maybe change?
18: Well, I always had an addictive personality, even as a kid. Like there was something about entering a contest as a kid, you know, whether it was a coloring contest, like a physical contest, a test of some sort, or like a random draw type, fill out a ballot for a contest. But I seemed to have a lot of luck, and I seemed to win a lot of those contests. And I think it was just that rush, that dopamine hit of, oh, I won again. I love this feeling. I want to keep winning. Well, I'm going to keep entering contests. I'm going to enter all the contests type approach. So I think that set in, you know, when I was a kid, you know, 7, 8, 9, 10 years of age in there. And then that continues with me, I always say, like, my brothers had their poker games going in the basement, and I was the youngest of the four kids, and I would always sit at the top of the stairs just watching what they were doing. And it was, again, like this mysterious world of card playing that my older brothers were doing with their friends. And I always thought, well, they're coming in with like all this change, but some of them are leaving with dollar bills and $5 bills. It's that excited me, you know. So as I get older, I'm into sports. I love watching sports. I love playing sports. Well, now the Ontario Lottery and Gaming Corporation unveils this new way to legally bet on sports. ProLine was introduced to me back in, we're all Ontarians, in the early 90s. And I was a university student at the time, but I thought to myself, we're not only going to get to watch the sports and cheer on our teams, but now we can, you know, make some money on the sport if our team wins. So that's when it started getting out of hand. Now, the bets were still minimal, $5, $10, $20. And once it got time to make bets that were a lot larger, well, ProLine wasn't accepting anything over $100. That's when I needed to find myself a bookie who took bigger bets into the, you know, $500 range, $1,000 range. But as you can see, it just got progressively more out of control as the years went by.
17: Was it almost something where you all of a sudden you wake up and it started as one thing and now it's something completely different?
18: It is. At first, it started as a form of entertainment, right? It was innocent. Put a few bucks on this game. It'll add to the excitement of the game while I'm watching it. Well, then I thought, I'm winning this money, small amounts. Why don't I put a larger amount on a game and see if I can win a larger amount of money? So that's where it got out of control, thinking that you couldn't lose and you're always going to win. But we all know now, and I should have known this back then, that the house always wins.
17: Absolutely. What was the most you ever owed?
18: The most I ever owed, well, I got with a bookie regularly, and I got down one week, and I asked if I can, you know, have another week to chase all my losses. That's what gambling addicts do. They grant us another week of betting with them, and I got down double what I was down. So that amount was it's a lot of money. It was around $30,000 over a two-week span. I had to give to my bookie, and there was no ifs, ends, and buts, and there was no way of getting out of it. There was a deadline, so I had to go into a bank early one morning before my shift started at ET and take out all this cash, go into ET, into the studio, do my morning session. At lunch break, I drove out to deliver all this cash to the bookie that I was working with, and then back after lunch into the studio, continuing on to talk about Angelina Jolie or John Travolta or whoever it was I was talking about that afternoon.
17: It's incredible. And I mean, I can't imagine what, you know, trying to do your job, take care of all of that. Well, and you're also thinking about this whole other, you know, aspect that's playing out.
18: It was difficult, Devin. It was difficult. I'm really focused in life, and I go from one assignment to the next, but I always focus on that assignment at hand. The task at hand is the most important. So yeah, I was juggling a ton. I was going through, you know, even relationships, but I was making everything work and I was perfecting everything in the time. But yeah, I was, it was stressful as all heck. And I don't get stressed much, but, those moments when I had to pay up a bookie, a lot of money, it's very stressful. Even following the games that I put all this money down on, it's like, you know, I'm not watching the games, but I've got all this money on these games, and I'm hoping the result works in my favor.
17: From reading the book, and I would really encourage people, you know, to read this book. It's a really it's wonderfully written. The stories are incredible. I think people will really enjoy it. You were able to eventually go to, you know, the Gamblers Anonymous. How are you doing now? And what do you think of all these gambling ads? Because to me, they're everywhere. It's too much.
18: Oh, we're constantly bombarded by these marketing ads for these online gambling sites. It is everywhere. It's been normalized, unfortunately. And the reason why I wrote this book with my co-writer, John Meyer, it's a cautionary tale of what could happen to you if you are out of control in a world of addiction. And mine just happened to be a gambling addiction. I was out of control. I was going through life with the blinders on, thinking about the next bet, the next win, the next jackpot, whatever it was. So I'm afraid for the younger generation that's just learning about this now, and they're catering to the young generation, young males. Well, we just saw Sydney Sweeney promote another online gambling site. It's scary because you can input your credit card number or your bank account on these apps, and in a matter of seconds, your bank account and your credit card could be drained down to zero, and now you got to pay up. So it's, you know, we all work hard for our money. I just want everyone to be in control of their actions and go into it with a good head on their shoulders. You know, it is a form of entertainment, and some people have the willpower to walk away after they go into a casino or onto a site with $20. Well, that's lost now. It's time to do something else, you know. But some, like me, don't have that willpower, or I didn't have that willpower, and 20 turns into 50. I lose that 50. 50 turns into 200. You know, I lose that 200. You know, you keep chasing and chasing. So, yeah, I've been able to manage and control my addiction over the years. Like, these stories were in my life, you know, 15, 20 years ago. You know, even before I started that much music, I was living this life of someone that was addicted to gambling. I'm not anymore. I'll still have this addiction in me, but I have no desire, nor am I attracted to any of that life anymore. I've got everything under control. My wife helped me come back down to reality. It was her that recognized the signs in me. I didn't at first, but she made me see how bad it was getting. And then I admitted that I have a problem. I need help. And with my wife, Angie, we got the help that I needed.
17: I'm glad you did. And I'm glad you're able to tell the story today, because I think it will help people. We'll take a break. When we return, we will continue with our conversation with Rick Campanelli. This is The Morning Show Rewind on 980 CFPL.
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17: We are talking to Rick Campanelli. His new memoir is on store shelves now, wherever you buy your books. It's called Tempted. He will be in London October the 15th at the London Public Library for an in-depth conversation about the book. I had a chance to talk to him earlier. We were just talking about his gambling addiction, but the book is about so much more.
27: The book covers a lot. It's more than just about the gambling aspect. You know, when I think people think about you, it's, you know, Rick the Temp. You're not Rick the Temp anymore. You're not Rick the Temp anymore. Yeah. But did you, I mean, how many people come up to you and call you still Rick the Temp, even though that, you know, that's a different chapter?
18: It's a totally different life, it feels like. But yeah, I think once I was given that handle, that moniker at Much for winning that temp contest back in 1994, it just stuck, you know, and it's almost like a term of endearment now. People will call me by that handle, by that nickname, and it puts a smile on my face. It really does. It was a special time back then. And I may go, when I die one day in the future, on my gravestone, it may just say, Devin, here lies Rick the Temp.
27: I do think it is a term of endearment at this point because you've had this imprint on, you know, Canadian, the everything that's happened in this country in terms of entertainment for such a long time. To have that sort of staying power doesn't happen too often, you know?
18: Yeah, right. You're so right. I think that time was a magical time. As a young Canadian, even before I stepped foot into Much Music, well, I watched Much Music religiously. They had their thumb pulse on the beat of what was going on musically, fashion-wise as well. So it really stuck with me as a young Canadian. And I think when I got there and became a VJ in the mid-90s, well, the young Canadians that were going through what I had gone through 10 years prior, it really makes an impact on all of us. And stuff like that really does stick.
27: Are there any interviews you did either at Much Music or with Entertainment Tonight or even now that you're with Breakfast Television that really kind of that stick with you, that you're like, I really enjoyed, you know, talking to that person, or that's something that I'm going to be remembering years from now?
18: Yeah, you know, Devin, I tend to go into interviews. I like to know everything that there is about the person that I'm chatting with. Obviously, you want to know just in case anything comes up. I like to have them be conversational. But I remember when I first started, like, I was really big into music. I thought I knew everything about music. So, and I was into the, you know, the alternative rock, the grunge. I loved that style, that genre. So when it came time for me to interview these bands that I idolized, it was like, I'll never forget those moments. Like the Red Hot Chili Peppers, Pearl Jam, Stone Temple Pilots, you know, Dave and his bandmates and the Foo Fighters. Like, I just, those interviews and those times spent with those artists, I'll never forget.
27: It really is, you know, I always feel lucky to have this job, to talk, to have all sorts of different kinds of conversations and chats and interviews. And I imagine for you, I mean, to have that, but also to travel in other areas and have those conversations and in areas where some of your guests were a bit more comfortable, that you could maybe draw more out of them.
18: Right. It's a good point. We did go to visit artists and actors, whoever they were on in their homes, at their cottages, you know, in their recording studios. And you're right. It does make them feel a little more at ease, a little more comfortable. And you get better answers and information, obviously, when that happens. But I'm so grateful that, yes, I was given that opportunity to be that guy. And I never took anything for granted, nor do I to this day. I'm so grateful to be back on TV, interviewing people, chatting about entertainment. It's been a good run, and I'm very grateful that I was given the opportunity.
27: Sometimes, you know, when I talk to, and I hate being this guy, that's like, you know, talking to the younger generation, but when you think about Much Music and what it was back in the day, like how do you describe what Much Music was, because it had such a wonderful vibe?
18: It really did, Devin. It was a magical place, and it was a magical time. It was a combination of all the above. You know, if you loved music, Much Music was the one-stop shop for you, from, you know, St. John's, Newfoundland to Vancouver, BC. Everyone was going to tune in to see what the VJs were up to, what new video that they were going to be introducing, what band was going to be stopping by that afternoon to talk about their new video or about their concert or about their new CD that they had just released. It was the place to be. It was the place to go. And if you lived in the GTA, in the area, you could come down and even get a glimpse of your favorite musicians and bands. And that was the magical thing about it all. You didn't just have to, you weren't just a fan of the band, but you even got to converse with them and ask them questions if you were lucky enough, if you were down in the environment when bands showed up.
27: So you will be in London October the 15th at the library for an event. What do you hope people come out to do, and when you're there? What sort of interactions are you hoping for from Londoners?
18: You know, I've always loved meeting people and socializing with people. I love answering their questions. I always love answering their questions. I want to give them as much as of me as I can. I always considered myself an open book, but now, you know, I hit a few things. Obviously, now it's all out there in the book. If people have questions on how I was able to live this double life this whole time, well, I'm ready to take those questions on. But it's just great getting together in a room filled with people, chatting about the nostalgia with whatever's on their minds. So, you know, and I very rarely get to London. My wife went to Western all those years ago, so it'll be nice to get to that city to hang out with the locals and just chat about what's on their minds, what questions they have from this book. I love being in studio, obviously in front of cameras, but I love even more getting out to venues and hanging out with the real people.
27: Well, we're looking forward to having you. I've only scratched the surface of what's in this book, and I really think people should go out there and get it. You will, you are going to love this book. And Rick,
18: I really
27: respect and appreciate, you know, you being open like this, because it can be difficult sometimes to reveal aspects of your life that people aren't familiar with. So,
18: I think this was the right time. I appreciate those nice words. I'm 56 now, right? I made tons of foolish mistakes. We all do. We all have a story, but I think our stories can help someone down the road. And I think this book is really going to resonate with people who are either on the other side of their battles or are knee deep in their battles right now with their addictions. So thank you for your time. And I appreciate the chat with you today.
27: That is Rick Campanelli. His new book, Tempted, is on store shelves now. He will be in London October the 15th at the London Public Library. Coming up next, we've got the Employment Law Show on Monday's program. We'll be joined in studio by London Deputy Fire Chief Matt Hepditch to talk fire safety and ion lithium batteries. 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
7: 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Hi, I'm Paul Van Meerbergen from Ward 10. I'm the only candidate in Ward 10 who has taken this problem seriously. The rest of those in this race are just fiddling with peripheral ideas on the left. Going forward, I shall pursue the expansion of Wonderland Road, Bostwick, and Southdale. On October 26th, for real transportation improvements, vote Paul Van Meerbergen in Ward 10.
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1: Well, good evening. It is 6:32 on a day. We are set to go with another edition of the Employment Law Show. Scholes here, and of course, Lior Samfiru, always on board on a Wednesday. You can reach out to Lior anytime with any concerns. We always tell you to do that. 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I want to make you aware of this as well. Coming up very soon, they've done this before. It's going to be an excellent

0: just not, because this is going to be a very expensive lesson to this employer, as it should be. But you're right. People are often afraid to stand up for their rights, to put up their hands and say, hey, there's a problem here I want you to deal with, because they're afraid to be punished. The law protects you. There's significant consequences to a company that doesn't treat you properly. And again, if that ever happens to you, let's talk about it.
1: 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Give us a call. 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We got lots of time. We'll take our one and only break. On the other side, our main topic is upon us: employment law don'ts, things you definitely don't want to do. That is coming up as we continue the edition of the Employment Law Show. We're coming right back.
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10: 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The opinions expressed therein are those of the advertiser and do not necessarily reflect the views and policies of Chorus Entertainment.

0: Show.
1: Well, we made it to Friday, and so let's ask some big questions today. Is your car spying on you? Well, if you go back a few months to the idea of Chinese cars entering the Canadian market, Premier Doug Ford of Ontario would have told you absolutely 100%, yes, they are Chinese spy cars, and why would we let them into this country? Well, into the country they are, coming to the tune of almost 50,000, getting up to close to 80,000 in the next couple of years as part of a deal that Mark Carney struck with the Chinese, much to the chagrin of DJT south of the border. So what's real? What's hype? What's rage bait? What's worry? What's concern? Let's jump in, because you may be looking for a car, and the right car, according to the boxes you check, might be a Chinese car, unless it's spying on you. So let's check in with somebody who knows a heck of a lot about this. Michael Dunn, the CEO of Dunn Insights. He's got a book coming out called Car Wars, How China Sees the Auto Industry and How America Wins It Back. Michael, welcome to the show.
2: Thank you so much for having me.
1: Okay, before we get into anything, are they Chinese spy cars? Is it, you know, for a while it was about Snapchat was spying on us. Not Snapchat, TikTok. TikTok was spying on us. TikTok was sending all of our data back to China, and it was learning all of our secrets. We're still here. I mean, I think TikTok's a net negative, but I don't know that it's necessarily what the worst version of what we were told it was. Could this be the same thing?
2: One of the ways to think about it is it's an optionality for China. So switch on, switch off. Yeah. When they sell the car to you, it looks great. It runs tremendously fine, great mileage, good quality. Oh, by the way, there are mechanisms inside the car, especially sensors and cameras, that are capturing a lot of data. And those at any time could be sent back to China. That's your private data. Or there could be a tampering of the system. And for example, your car might just come to a halt or run into an intersection. And it would be very hard to trace exactly how that happened. So it's a risk. Now, having said that, let's look at some numbers. This year, China will export 12 million cars to markets worldwide. Yeah. The best-selling car in the UK this month is a Chinese car called Jayco, which entered the market a year ago. Wow. So the British don't care. The Australians are fine with it. So many markets around the world have accepted that this is a decent risk.
1: It's a decent risk, but none of those countries share the border that we share with the United States. Although Mexico doesn't. From what I understand, Mexico's got some Chinese cars as well.
2: They do. Mexico has hundreds of thousands of cars from China now running on its roads. They're named Cherries and BYDs and MGs. So the Mexicans, too, have said, well, we'll take it. We'll take the 20% lower cost vehicle. Now, the biggest difference is that Canada and the United States have probably more to lose. You know, so, for example, if you're in Australia, you're not losing your industry. Right. And China's not at war or in a cold war with Australia.
1: Right.
2: On the other hand, if we think about these cars as spy cars or as potential, you know, whatever on the road,
1: So you might think this is a little foolish of me, but there's movies inform a lot of the questions that I oftentimes have. And there's movies and TV shows, and there was a scene in one of the Fast and the Furious movies where all of the electric cars were taken over. It was during a chase scene in New York City. And they were being turned into missiles, I guess, for lack of a better expression. So there's that.
2: Yes.
1: But I compound that with an episode of the TV show Slow Horses, where chaos was rained down on the city of London simply by the terrorists understood traffic patterns, and they understood how if they just created choke points by closing certain intersections at certain times, the entire city would grind to a halt.
2: And
1: if China has access to cars roaming our streets, they will understand our traffic patterns. They'll know when the busiest times are. They'll know when lanes are closed. And if anybody had any nefarious goals, you take the zombie car from Fast and Furious, you take the knowledge from Slow Horses, and you could shut down a city like Toronto in a heartbeat.
2: Absolutely. It would not take much at all. And if the mine travels to the Middle East, you know, during the attack on Iran, Israel had tapped into the cameras that sat on the traffic lights throughout the city. They had amazing information about people's movements, where they went in their cars. You know, let's not be naive. It's on.
1: Yeah.
2: And with regards to technology.
1: But is there, I don't know how these negotiations go. I mean, you and I are having this honest conversation. Somebody within the Mark Carney government must have had this honest conversation with him. Are they simply doing a cost-benefit analysis and saying, okay, we acknowledge that those are real risks, but the benefits outweigh those risks?
2: It seems like that's a little bit half-baked, this policy, because it's only 50,000 cars, which is a tiny percentage of the overall market. And from an outsider's perspective, it looks like it was a decision taken to gain leverage vis-a-vis the United States when it came to our own negotiations. I think if he had a chance to do it over again, he may have done it differently. It's either we accept and embrace all in or we don't.
1: Yeah.
2: And now we're kind of halfway, you know, thousands of cars. Well, yeah.
1: Well, and I'll tell you what my fear is, and this is just me being a cynic, is this deal is fine. But then what happens when in a few years the Chinese come back to the Canadian government and say, I know that we capped this at just shy of 80,000, but we'd really like to up that to 150,000 next year. Well, we can't do that. That's not the deal. No, we know that's not the deal, but we went and looked, and we think you're doing some really nasty stuff on potash, so we're going to slap a 100% tariff on your potash again, and maybe we could revisit that number on the cars. That is not something that is out of the realm of the possible, at least in my mind.
2: You're absolutely right. If we're not naive, if we're realistic about what it is to engage with the Chinese, they're the masters of assessing leverage. And when they have leverage, they exercise that leverage at any point in time with no apologies. Yeah. So if the behavior from the Canadian side is not aligned with their expectation, they'd go to the toolbox and say, ah, how does this feel?
1: Yeah.
2: How does this one feel?
1: And you listen, you've written this book that's coming out, but your insights as somebody who's worked in the automotive industry in Asia, you must have experienced sort of the breadth and the devotion and the goals of the Chinese automotive sector in a way that most haven't.
2: First got there in 1986 when China was making only two models, and they made only a few thousand of them a year. They've come a long way today. They make very high-quality, low-cost vehicles. They're the biggest producer of cars in the world, the biggest exporter of cars. They own the EV industry, so they're formidable.
1: Yeah.
2: The question is, to what extent can our countries trust each other? Yeah. That's the bottom line. Yes, product's great.
1: Yeah, well, I've seen.
2: What about our relationship?
1: What about our relationship? It's really hard when I see these auto influencers on social media showing me what the bang I can get for my buck in a Chinese vehicle. And now I hear BYD is going to be first to cross the threshold into solid state batteries, which is a game changer in terms of range, which matters to Canadians, and holding that charge in a cold climate. Again, game changer for Canadians. If you're just a regular guy and you don't have worries about security clearance and you just want to get your kids back and forth from soccer, I could understand why you'd want to buy that car. We don't have a lot of time left, so I'll give you the last word.
2: Yes, it's incredibly tempting. Get that car. It's cheaper today. The question I would leave everyone with is, what are the Chinese getting in exchange beyond the sale of the car?
1: Michael,
2: don't underestimate their leverage play.
1: Michael, when your book comes out, Car Wars, How China Sees the Auto Industry and How America Wins It Back, I'd love to have you back on.
2: Tremendous. Thank you for having me today.
1: Thank you. Hey, the Cornell case is making headlines and forcing heavy conversations across the world. We're going to check in with an investigative correspondent who's going to bring us the very latest next.
0: They can't remember things that used to be second nature. 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
1: Well, as the details keep coming out on layer after layer of the, it's a gross story. The gross story of the Cornell 7. I think that's the only thing that we can call it. More questions are coming out than answers, and it's hard to keep up in real time. So we are fortunate enough to be joined by someone who is doing just that. Please welcome to the show Rich McHugh, investigative correspondent with News Nation. And full disclosure, he and I used to work together at ABC in New York City. Rich, welcome.
16: Thanks for having me. Nice to talk to you, Ben.
1: Absolutely. Rich, like I said, this dropped like a bomb on most people's feeds just a few short days ago. And with every passing day, there seems to be the unearthing of a new revelation, a new fact pattern, a new admission. And people are having a tough time trying to figure out what to make of any of it. So where are we today? What's the latest? I know that Kathy Hochul, the governor of New York, has jumped in with both feet.
8: Yeah, so today was Governor Kathy Hochul announced that Tish James, the attorney general of New York, is going to be essentially a special prosecutor. Now, she says she's doing this because ultimately, she's blaming the local prosecutor and the local police up in Cornell for basically not, doing an efficient enough investigation. She says what she's read now from this Jane Doe differs from, essentially what they have said was stated in the case. And so this is what's part of this case, which so hard to follow, is because, I think if I'm reporting this accurately, it sounds like the campus police did an interview with her. An extensive interview with her.
1: Yeah.
8: She signed a short 6-page statement of essentially a fact that was, and I may be wrong, it sounds like that was what was given to the local prosecutor.
1: Yeah.
8: And that is what he says he based his decision not to prosecute. And in that, and I'm going to paraphrase, but basically he says, Jane's signed sworn statement from 2024 did not allege she was drugged against her will or sexually assaulted.
1: Yeah.
8: On the contrary, her statement said, described her participation in drug use and sexual conduct as voluntary, conscious, and consensual. So that...
1: And that's key. That's key in New York State, because New York State law, if I'm not mistaken, does not eliminate a person's ability to consent to sex if they willfully and willingly participate in drug and alcohol use.
8: That's right. And so she made reference to that. Governor Kathy Hochul made reference to that today, saying she essentially wants to change that law. She says there's a gap in state law as written. The current law makes it difficult for prosecutors to bring sexual assault charges in a case where a victim chose to become intoxicated.
1: Well, that sort of sets the table for a very difficult road to hoe for the attorney general. The governor is essentially stating that the law is against Letitia James in this case.
8: I'd say that's exactly right. If this is the state law, even if they want to change it now,
1: yeah,
8: they can't go back and say, well, it was, the law was in effect at the time of this incident. Mm. And so they're going to be bound by that law in this, whatever comes.
1: Yeah.
8: If she files charges, and brings this to court, ultimately it's going to be up to a court and a jury to decide if those charges, don't run headlong into this law.
1: Yeah,
8: that's going to be a central question here.
1: Watching the governor and watching the attorney general was like watching two people interpreting the same song, two artists interpreting the same song completely differently. The political implications of something like this is to jump in with a full-throated endorsement or condemnation of one side or the other is to sharpen your elbows and get ready for a fight in the culture wars. But if I'm Letitia James looking at this, the way she was talking, and she was saying, I want people to be patient and understand that this is going to take a long time. This was somebody saying, I have an uphill battle. If just calling a spade, I guarantee you somebody in our office at some point said, yeah, listen, if the gods were on our sides, we would have had, this is not an ideal client. This is not an ideal victim is what I'm getting at. And so watching those two interpretations really speaks to the two different battles here. You've got the political one and you've got the legal one. And those are completely different.
8: That's exactly right. And, there was an interesting moment in the press conference today because a report brought up Tish James's, she had written on Facebook a couple days ago, basically saying what this woman had been forced to endure is horrific and unacceptable. I'm holding her in my heart, et cetera. And some reporter asked her, you know, how can you be basically questioning the pretense and objectivity of that thing? How can you now be in charge of this case? Like, you've already shown your hand.
1: And what did she say?
8: She said, I will not comment on Facebook posts. Like, almost as if it was like a third Facebook post. It was her own post. So, that's another layer of complication here.
1: Yeah. And this is, look, we're going into midterms here. AOC is all over this. And look, when someone like Sonny Hostin from ABC's The View, who most people who are on the center right will not agree with her, and when she comes out and says this has not been adjudicated and these Cornell 7 are being tried in the court of public opinion, and they haven't we don't even know if they've done anything wrong. We don't even know if there was a crime done here. That should be an invitation for everyone to pump their brakes just a little bit.
8: I think so. These cases, you know, I've reported on sexual assault for 15 years, and these cases are hard.
1: Yeah.
8: They're messy. And in this case, nobody's been charged, and you have seven people's names out there, in the public. And, you know, I don't want to say there's been a complete rush to judgment, but it feels like there has been. Yeah. I think there should be some way to contain this and let this go through a court of law before dragging people, essentially their names through the mud. This is going to stick with them for their lives. Now, if a court decides that they're guilty, then that's what a court's going to decide. But that needs to happen first. You know, it's almost the other way around.
1: And the one thing everybody should be agreeing on, I think what's getting lost in this, yes, there is a court case, and we should let those people, or there's a legal case here, and we should let that unfold unfettered. But there's a case about the lifestyle of kids on college campuses. That is, there's a debasing going on between the number of threesomes and the drugs being done off each other's body parts and the cavalier casual nature with which they jump into bed with each other. I'm not a Puritan and I'm not a prude, but there you would think that we could all come together and say, you know what? We should probably have a conversation about the kids how we're sending our kids off to college. Like, what are we teaching them as we let them go live their lives and build relationships?
8: That's right. I mean, this was not my college experience. I had to actually Google, like, what does ketamine do for you and where do you get it as a college student?
1: Rich,
8: this is off the rails.
1: Rich, if you're Googling where do college kids get ketamine, you're not the guy who's getting ketamine. That's for sure.
8: That's exactly right.
1: Well, listen, I want to thank you very much. It's great catching up with you, my friend, and I wish you the best. And I hope after a long day of dealing with sordid affairs like this, you can put it aside and enjoy the company of good friends and family over the weekend.
8: Thank you, Ben. Hope to. Good to talk to you.
1: All right. Coming up, a referendum on breaking up the country and a possible high-speed train that could bring two cities together. I've got a theory about the Quebec election and how the Alto train could have a big impact on a potential referendum.
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1: I want to walk you through a scenario. I'm not suggesting that this scenario is probable, but I guarantee you it's possible. It starts Monday night in Quebec, and it could end with a referendum on breaking up the country. And the thing that connects the two is a high-speed train. So here's what's happening. Quebec votes on Monday, and here's where things stand. The final Léger poll of the campaign has the Parti Québécois at 30%, the Liberals at 26%, the Conservatives at 18%, and the governing CAQ, the party that won 90 seats 4 years ago, is at 16%, fourth place. Now watch what our electoral system does with those numbers. The 338 Canada projection as of Thursday gives the PQ 66 seats. You need 64 for a majority. So 30% of the vote could deliver 100% of the power. Let me say that again. Less than a third of the vote gives you full control of the Assemblée Nationale. The Globe and Mail notes it would be the lowest vote share ever to produce a majority government in Quebec. And the CAQ, same projection, zero seats. So one Quebecer in six votes for the sitting government and ends up with nobody in the Assemblée. If you've ever wanted the case for proportional representation in 30 seconds, you just heard it. It is a strong case. It is also parenthetical, so we're going to park it because I'm going to come back to it. Okay, so let's say that happens. A slim PQ majority. You've got Premier Paul Saint-Pierre Plamondon. And what has he promised? Two things that matter today. First, a referendum on sovereignty in his first term. In August, he added a condition. No referendum while Donald Trump is in the White House. Trump's term ends on January 20th, 2029, and the next election is due in the fall of 2030. So that's the window. Second, Alto, the high-speed train from Toronto to Quebec City, that's the window. Second, Alto, the high-speed train from Toronto to Quebec City, in June, Monsieur Saint-Pierre Plamondon

$75 million. On Thursday, the PBO said a little more than that, $75 to $113 billion. And the Globe and Mail obtained an internal document that puts the figure near $150 billion once you add 40 years of operations and maintenance. By the way, this is the approximate cost before a single meter of rail has been laid. So spoiler alert, it's going to cost a hell of a lot more. Here's the timeline. The first piece is Montreal to Ottawa, and that's about 200K. And Aalto says it'll publish a narrowed route this fall. Construction is supposed to start in 2029 or 2030. Aalto expects each phase to take 7 to 10 years, and the full line is a project for the 2040s. Now the land. Right now, the study corridor is about 10 kilometers wide. The track itself only needs 60 meters, and Aalto's own CEO estimated in May that the Montreal to Ottawa stretch alone touches roughly 1,700 properties. At least 500 of them are farms, and that is just one segment of the larger overall plan. In March, Parliament passed the High Speed Rail Network Act, and it rewrote the expropriation rules for this project, which means Aalto no longer has to show that it tried to buy your land before asking to expropriate it. Cabinet no longer has to sign off. A minister can start the process. If you object, you can still write a letter, but the public hearing you would normally get, that's gone. Ottawa has up to 2 years to confirm an expropriation, where the standard is 120 days, and the land can be taken before the environmental assessment is finished. Now, in fairness to Aalto, they say expropriation is a last resort. Radio-Canada reports their compensation offer adds up to more than 3 times market value, and Aalto says most owners would give up less than 5% of their property. The farmers, however, are not persuaded. The Union des Producteurs Agricoles has formally asked Ottawa to suspend the project. Their worry is the farm cut in two, the drainage, the rural road that becomes a dead end. And in Quebec, there is one word that hangs over all of it. Mirabel. Remember that airport? Yeah, that the memory of that one still lingers. Monsieur Saint-Pierre Plamondon drew that parallel himself in front of farmers 3 weeks ago. So who decides whether this gets built? Ottawa. Alone. A railway that crosses a provincial border is federal jurisdiction under the Constitution. The March law goes further and declares the whole network federal, including pieces that sit entirely inside one province. The expropriations run through the Federal Expropriation Act. And the Federal Industry Minister, Mélanie Joly, has said the provinces are not being asked to contribute a single penny, which means that when the PQ promises to withdraw Quebec from Aalto, there is nothing to withdraw from. Quebec has no signature on this project, no check, no veto. The current premier, Christine Fréchette, said as much in June, there are no billions to recoup. A hostile provincial government can make this slower and more unpleasant, but it cannot stop it. Now, here's where the money comes in. The Quebec government pays nothing, but Quebec taxpayers pay plenty through their federal taxes. Quebecers supply roughly a fifth of federal revenue, and that's the ratio that the PQ itself is using. A fifth of Aalto's own estimate is $12 to $18 billion. A fifth of the PBO's estimate, $15 to $23 billion. Now, put that beside the ballot. Five major parties are running on Monday. Two of them oppose Aalto, the PQ, and the Conservatives. On the Léger numbers, those two parties take 48% of the vote. On the 338 Canada projection, they take 81 of 127 seats, nearly two-thirds of the National Assembly. Now, I need to be straight with you here because I don't want to go to air with things I can't prove. I cannot tell you that Quebecers have rejected this train. In June, a data company asked them directly, and 65% were in favor. Even PQ voters lean slightly in favor. Here's what I can tell you, though. Quebecers are about to elect a legislature where roughly 2 of every 3 members belong to a party that campaigned against Aalto. Remember that parenthetical from earlier? 30% becomes a majority and 48% becomes two-thirds. So the official voice of Quebec will say no. Quebec taxpayers will be billed something like $15 to $20 billion to do it anyway, and their new government will have no legal power to do a thing about it. Now, sit in Paul Saint-Pierre Plamondon's chair. You have promised a referendum. You've also promised not to hold one before 2029. You have 2 years to fill. And CBC reports that only about 30% of Quebecers even want a referendum. So you need to move that number. You need to grow that number. And Ottawa is about to hand you exactly what you need.
This fall, the narrowed route, the letters to landowners, then the buying, Aalto's corporate plan set aside $392 million for early land purchases, then for the owners who will not sell, federal expropriation.

0: expropriation notices with no public hearing. Each one is a Quebec farm, a federal letterhead, and a premier who gets to stand at the fence line and say, I told them no. They did it anyway. With your money, Quebec. He does not have to win the fight. He cannot win the fight. For his purposes, every loss is an exhibit. Then look at the calendar, 2029, the year Donald Trump leaves office, the year the referendum window opens, and on Aalto's own schedule, the year the shovels go into Quebec farmland. None of this means the train is a bad idea. Two-thirds of Quebecers liked it in June, and they may well be right. This is a warning about how it gets built. The federal government has the legal power to do this without Quebec's permission. Using that power as if Quebec's permission were irrelevant would be the most valuable gift anyone in Ottawa could give the sovereignty movement. The first train is a decade away. The fight over it starts Tuesday morning. I'm telling you, I can see this coming. This is exactly the fight that a PQ majority government would want. Watching a federal government bigfoot over the wishes of the Quebec government is exactly the type of dynamic that the PQ rails against all the time. How Ottawa proceeds with Aalto will determine whether or not that 30% of Quebecers who are interested in separation moves up to 40, 45%. And once you do that, it doesn't take much, does not take much to move that past 50% plus one. It is not something I want. I'm warning against it. All right, a conversation on food labeling that you need to hear before heading to the grocery store. That's next with Canada's favorite food professor. This is the Ben Mulrooney Show.
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0: Well, the older I get, the more time I spend at the grocery store reading labels, comparing ingredients, comparing prices. I've said before, I'm at this point in my life in a place where I'm remarkably brand agnostic. There are only a few brands that I will absolutely buy. You know, brand names. Everything else, it's up for grabs. It may be how I feel that day. It may be if something's on sale. It may be if it's a two-for-one. It may be because there's something new in that product department. Like, you know, so, but on top of the labels and the nutritional value, there is something that's fairly new, this notion of the magnifying glass that tells you very quickly if the product you're buying is high in certain things like fat or saturated fat or sodium. And that is influencing food choices, according to our next guest, the only guy I ever really want to talk to when issues of food insecurity, and food in general come up. And that's Dr. Sylvain Charlebois, Canada's food professor. Sylvain, welcome.
16: Hey, thanks, Ben.
0: Okay, yeah, so I didn't know, I think it just popped up, and I didn't know that it had popped up. It's that little magnifying glass on the top of a lot of products that lets you know generally that the thing that you might be considering buying is high in, you know, could be sodium, it could be trans fats, it could be anything. And so where did that come from, and how is it influencing people's choices?
16: That's a good question. About a decade ago, Health Canada was concerned about the amount of fat, sodium, and sugar we were all eating. And, of course, they were concerned about processed foods we were buying. And obviously, the idea is to actually make our food healthier at the grocery store. And at the very beginning, they were thinking of regulating the levels of sodium, fat, and sugar into the food. So the industry said, hold on a second. There are other ways to do this. And of course, labeling the presence, like clearly labeling the presence of these ingredients, it's called front of package labeling. And you can see that in Brazil. You see that in many countries in Europe. It's not a precedent that we've actually have in Canada, but really it's something that has been successful. So Health Canada was suggested to perhaps look into the front of package labeling policy, and that's what they decided to do about 4 years ago. And Health Canada gave three years for industry to comply to strict rules. So as of January 1st of 2026, if your product has 15% or more of the daily recommended dose of fat, sugar, or sodium, you need to label it in front of the package.
0: Look, knowledge is power. And the fact is, there are claims that food producers can make in their packaging that, while technically true, isn't necessarily helpful. You know, I often think of, made with natural flavors or natural colors or made with real fruit juice or made with real fruit. That doesn't mean that that doesn't necessarily mean what people can infer from it. So having and if you really want to know what's in it, you got to turn it over. And for a lot of people, that is a bridge too far. That's one too many steps. So having any good faith indications on the front that aren't produced by the producer, I think is a good thing.
16: Absolutely. The nutritional label in the back, I mean, people are arguing, why bother putting a magnifying glass? We have that information in the back, which is actually true, but the language is not clear for some. Yeah. It's not simple, and you just said it. It takes time. I mean, the average person will go into a grocery store about 22 minutes or buy 17 items and will want to get out of there as soon as possible.
0: Yeah.
16: So to actually take some time to labels is beyond anybody's means in terms of time.
0: Well, because I'm following this guy on social media where what he does is he takes, you know, Pepsi or he takes Monster Energy drink and he rebrands them, and like he does these rebranding exercises as a health drink, as a health food. And he says, well, I can call Mountain Dew. I can say that Mountain Dew has natural flavors because technically it's got pineapple juice in it or something like that. I'm making that up. But and so he puts that on the can. And so, I think that if they're legally allowed to do it, they're going to do it. And that's why I think having something like that on the front that gives you at least some sort of anchor in less marketing and more reality is a good thing. But tell me how that's affecting people. How's it affecting our buying choices?
16: Well, that's the thing. I mean, about a year, we started to see them more than a year ago. I'd say a year and a half ago, because of course, industry was starting to work on reformulating their products, and they were trying to be in compliance with this new rule. And so we started to see these logos pop up about 18 months ago. But we wanted to know as a lab, are these logos actually working?
0: Yeah.
16: Are people noticing them? Do they understand them? And does it change behavior? And I got to tell you, Ben, I was shocked. A few years ago, I was very skeptical.
0: Yeah,
16: I must admit, very skeptical. What are we doing here? It's more cost to manufacturers. It's more regulations. What are we doing here?
0: Yeah.
16: And but to be honest, based on results of our survey and study, I was astonished. 94% of Canadians actually have noticed these labels. But on top of that, 87% of them understand them.
0: Wow.
16: They actually understand what it means.
0: Yeah.
16: So that's really shocking. And the shocker of shockers, 51.5% of Canadians have actually told us once they saw that logo, they went to a competitive product.
0: So what I've done is, like, every now and then I come to work and I forget my lunch and I'll go to the Shoppers across the street and I'll get a frozen meal. And there's four or five of them lined up. And that's the first thing. I see if it's something I want to eat. And then I'll compare the ones I want to eat. And that's the first thing I'll look at. And if the one that I find lacking because of that first indicator, then I'll take the two that are still remaining on my list and I'll flip them over and I'll go look at the nutritional value on the other side. It is a very helpful step. And so with that data now, Sylvain, is there going to be a push to add more information to that magnifying glass?
16: I do believe based on these results, Health Canada will look into making the magnifying glass perhaps a little bit more
0: comprehensive.
16: Well, the magnifying glass will punish sugar.
0: Yeah.
16: Then you have to put the logo on there.
0: Yeah.
16: But it doesn't distinguish the difference between natural sugar and added sugar. So, for example, if you're putting apples into your product, or cranberries will have a lot of sugar.
0: Yeah.
16: Well, I mean, those are fresh fruits. And so I suspect that next level magnifying glass logos will likely be a little bit more precise when it comes to what actual ingredients are in the product.
0: Yeah. Listen, I like I say, knowledge is power. And the more information a consumer can have, especially when it comes to the food that we're consuming and the food that we're giving to our family, is, I think, is better. And if that starts altering a behavior in a good way, then the market will follow, right? The products will be altered.
16: Way,
0: yeah, exactly.
16: And by the way, Ben, do you know which gender was most influenced by the logo, men or women? It was men. Yeah.
0: Well,
16: I men.
0: Mean, speaking as a man, I can appreciate that because that to me is it's a quick and easy thing to do.
16: Do you know why? I mean, essentially, women tend to be more nutritionally savvy. They've read labels. They know that some products have too much sugar, sodium, or fat.
0: Excellent.
16: Men would be more surprised to see some of these logos. And that's why these logos appear to be more effective towards men versus women.
0: Well, Sylvain Charlebois, Canada's food professor, senior director, Agri-Food Analytics Lab, and the co-host of the Food Professor podcast. Thank you very much. Have a great weekend, my friend.
16: You too. Take care. Bye-bye.
0: Coming up, we're going to speak with someone about Fly Dubai and learn more about airline security protocols and the behavioral screening of passengers. Fascinating stuff coming up shortly.
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